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1: A Merrimack man receives a one-year jail sentence after resisting arrest by a SWAT team. Manchester police officer cleared of criminal wrongdoing and controversial arrest, and Hooksett counselors vote to restore funding for senior luncheons. Good afternoon. I'm Jim Ryan for WFEA News. 33-year-old Kyle Barca of Merrimack will spend a year in jail after being sentenced on two charges of resisting arrest following a SWAT raid in Manchester in July of 2024. Police had been searching for Barca for an alleged hit-and-run crash. Manchester police officer Justin Ketchum, who had been placed on administrative leave following a controversial arrest in May, has now been cleared of criminal wrongdoing by the New Hampshire Attorney General's office. Although cleared, Officer Ketchum remains on restricted duty while the Manchester Police Department completes an ongoing internal investigation. The review conducted by the AG's Public Integrity Unit concluded that there was no legal basis to pursue criminal charges against Ketchum as a result of an arrest of 57-year-old Gary Miller during a domestic violence incident. And the Hooksett Town Council has voted 5-1 in order to amend the $24.6 million default budget in order to reallocate $3,500 for the Hooksitties, a group that holds regular luncheons for town residents over 80 years old. In 2024, Hooksett Town officials stopped providing support for the Hooksitties when the town entered its first year of default budget. In order to fund the organization, councilors allocated some money embarked for salary and benefits for the town engineer, a position that's been vacant for just about a year. And New Hampshire State Police and Hampton First firefighters responded Sunday afternoon to the scene of a bus fire on I-95 North in Hampton. According to police, the fire was just north of the Town Farm Road Bridge by the Hampton Toll Plaza. More on these stories anytime. 1370WFEA.com.
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0: Now, your Granite State forecast.
3: We have an extreme heat watch until 8 o'clock from portions of the Granite State. After that, fair skies tonight, lows in the upper 50s. Tomorrow, we start with a mix of sun and clouds, but the clouds win the battle by the afternoon. Could have a random shower or thunderstorm and a high near 90. A chance of showers for tomorrow night, a low of 69. And then on Wednesday, it's looking like a scorcher. Wednesday, hot and humid with a high of 96. With your Granite State forecast, I'm Peggy James.
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5: Hello, America. 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Our number, 877-381-3811, 877-381-3811. All right, we got some interesting callers. I wasn't going to go this soon, but I like them. Let's give it a shot, then we may swing back. Let us go to Trey, Duncanville, Texas, the great WBAP. How are you, Trey?
6: I'm doing well. It's a little hot out here, but that's okay.
5: Oh, it's going to get worse. It's going to get worse. Yes, next few days is going to be brutal all across the country.
6: I survived the summer of 1980, so it's not going to be too bad. Right. Yes, sir. I wanted to call and just say thank you for taking my call. I called you a couple months ago about this issue of the mail-in ballots, and I think I'm going to preface this by saying I'm a strong Trump supporter. I agree with him on virtually everything. I've been a supporter of his against Ted Cruz, when they ran against each other in the 2016 primaries, and I garnered a lot of enemies, my fellow Texans, because I supported a New Yorker against a fellow Texan. Okay, however, I do disagree with this mail-in ballot. I think the Supreme Court was right. And the reason why I'm saying this, because I'm a survivor of four near fatal car crashes, and I do not want anything to jeopardize my ability to vote. I don't care who the
5: ballot. Well, how would it stop you from mail-in voting?
6: Well, I have followed and obeyed the rules of every election
5: I know, but if you, but under the old system, under the system he's talking about, you would make that point, and you'd be allowed to do a mail-in vote. We're talking about people who are fully capable of voting. Maybe instead of voting, they decide to go to a movie. Maybe they're going to get a steak sandwich. Maybe they're doing whatever they're doing. And the problem is, it's much more difficult to keep track of that kind of voting for, you know, to protect against fraud than in-person voting. And so I'm not sure how that would negatively affect you.
6: I'm just concerned because anytime there's changes, sometimes it hurts innocent people.
5: No, but it would be, no. You're changing it back. And I don't see how it hurts innocent people. If you're disabled or you're sick or you're out of town on business or you're on vacation or something like that, those are understandable reasons. Again, for most of our history of voting, those were allowable reasons. But you have to have a reason. You can't just say, I want to vote by mail.
6: Well, I appreciate your explanation. I've gone through this process of filling out all the forms and documentation. I'm just concerned when there's a change.
5: There's not all the forms and documentation. Typically, it was a half a page form. You explain, you give your name, your address, you fill in the blank why you are using mail-in voting, under which category, and you sign it and you turn it and you mail it in.
6: Well, I had doctor's documentation too, just on reserve, just in case. So I'm just saying, it just kind of concerns me. That's all. And
5: all right,
6: I do have concern. I have a
5: well,
6: concern
5: you won. Happy days are here again.
6: Well, I also have a concern about some of these Republicans that are not want to do away with early voting, and I do think.
5: Well, hold on now. You're just basically supporting all the Democrat voting systems. You don't want to have early. You don't mind early voting. You don't mind mail-in voting. Again. Why do you need early voting?
6: Well, I've worked for Dallas County Elections Department for a long time. There's thousands of people that vote legally.
5: Why do you need early voting?
6: It makes it easier for the people to vote who are legal to vote.
5: Why does it make it easier for people to vote? You have an election day, and you vote on election day.
6: Well, we can also draw a parallel with income tax. I mean, people can pay their taxes early, file early.
5: It's not, but hold on now. Pay their income taxes early because they want their refund early. Otherwise, they're not paying an income tax. I see no parallel there either. You have an election day. You show up on election day and you vote. We've been doing it in this country since almost the beginning. All these changes came in the last 30 years or so at the behest of the left. And so, the goal isn't to make voting easier, it's to make it easy and trackable, not easier, because it makes it tougher and tougher to keep track of these things. And look, we're seeing it. There's no reason it should take 3 weeks to figure out a primary in California. But I've asked you, why do you need early voting? I don't understand it.
6: Well, I think it's a benefit to people who want to vote early,
5: it's a benefit to people who want to vote early. So we might as well vote on Christmas. It's a benefit to people who don't have to go to work. But that's not what we do. We have a national day of voting on federal elections. It's been that way since forever, and there's nothing wrong with it. It's not about always making things easier for people to do what they want to do. It's not hard. People die for the right to vote. And they have died for us to have the right to vote. It's really not that hard to show up and vote. If people are that lazy, well, then I'm sorry. I just don't give a damn. Thank you for your call. This is the mentality, America. It just drives me crazy. Does it not you, Mr. Producer? It's so bad. The psychology is, well, it may be easier to vote, and why shouldn't you have a mail? What are you talking about? It's easy to vote now. You go on election day and you vote. No, but I want to do a mail-in. I'm busy. And I got all kinds of stuff. No, you don't. You have a right to vote. You can take off from work to vote and then go back to work. I don't understand. We need early voting? What the hell is early voting? Well, I'm going to be out of town. Okay, then do a mail-in ballot, an absentee ballot. That's what that's for. The system was perfectly fine before. Now it's a disaster. Oy, oy, oy. Let's go to David, Alexandria, Virginia, the great WMAL.

0: of time or a day out of time. But once the day hits, it's over. I don't understand why that's so.
1: Look, they have a whole string of things they've done. Harvesting after. Go back. Oh, look, they have a ballot. They haven't voted. So in California, they can still vote. I mean, I'm not buying into all this stuff. It's ridiculous. And you have people voting a month early? What if something tragic happens in 2 weeks before the election? That doesn't even make any sense. Why are people voting early? I don't understand what that is. What's that all about? I want to get it over with. Well, too bad. Well, I'm going to be out of town. Well, then do your absentee ballot. Anyway, that's where my head is. What do you got, David? Anything else?
0: The reason for my call is on Father's Day, my daughter gave me a gift, the New York Times book, coffee table book, about every election from 1960 to 76. And it's the front page of every newspaper, all right? And in 1864, the day after the Lincoln election, November 9th, 1864, Lincoln was declared the victor. This is 162 years ago. Lincoln was declared the victor the day after the election. But now you have an election in a city like Los Angeles, and it takes weeks with all the technology and all the advancements we have. And to me,
1: because they build it into the system. It's not that we're not capable of it, but people, ballots are sent out to every address where somebody was. Well, obviously people move and they change and so forth, so that's a big area for potential fraud. It's built into the law that they can count these ballots, I think it's a week or longer after the election. In some states, you know, if they're not signed or they're not dated right, they still accept them. So you have all these things going on, which purposely makes it take longer to count. You're talking about here we have a civil war going on, and the next day they say that Lincoln is the victor. If they had all these procedures in place or options in place that we have now, we'd never have known who the hell the victor is there for a month. You wouldn't have known. It's ridiculous. Anyway, that's good to know. Thank you, my friend David. We'll be right back.
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5: Least why liberals hate this show. But listen anyway. They know they're probably wrong. Mark Levin is on the radio.

0: Roger Zottheim is the director of the Ronald Reagan Institute in Washington. It's a fantastic place, largely because of him. And there was an Axios headline. I'm not a fan of this website. It's radical left. And I don't know why the administration leaks to it or the president interviews with them. I just don't. It's a very disreputable operation. And it uses the Institute's survey to say that the Republican Party is starting to turn on Israel. Actually, it's had two headlines. The Republicans are souring on Israel. The GOP is souring on Israel. Roger, what did your survey show? And why would they use a headline like that?
1: I can't explain what Axios is doing. Is actually this, their own article at the bottom, you know, made quite clear that the GOP wasn't souring on Israel, yet they clearly were clickbaiting or something by not capturing that at the top. And our survey, as I pointed out in my post, shows just the opposite. I mean, it's pretty remarkable that Republicans overall believe that U.S. security and prosperity is tied to the security of Israel. I mean, it's 75% of Republicans. And what I think Axios is trying to get at was that the president's base of support, which is, of course, not just Republicans, but it's MAGA Republicans, somehow is declining. And that is just dead wrong. It is, in fact, the opposite, because our survey actually looks at where self-identified MAGA Republicans, what they believe. And when it comes to thinking U.S. security and prosperity is tied to the security of Israel, MAGA Republicans roll in at 80%. So they outperform other Republicans.
0: MAGA, which is really the conservatives who back president, former Tea Party who backs the president, MAGA Republicans, really one and the same, I argue. 80% support Israel, 75% of the GOP generally, and they run with a headline that says Republicans are souring on Israel, and you called them out right away, correct?
1: I mean, because I had our survey right there, and I saw what they were putting in there. I mean, in their actual report, they're referencing other polling as well, which also reflects that Republicans are not souring on Israel. But again, that wasn't what you would see unless you scrolled all the way to the bottom. And I want to say one other thing, Mark, if it's okay. Mm-hmm. About MAGA Republicans, because as you're aware, we've been looking at MAGA Republicans since 2023, and we've seen consistently that they're great supporters of Israel, that they want to be engaged in the world, they want to lead with peace through strength. But the critique I've received, or question at least, is, well, where are the young MAGA Republicans? You know, that 18 to 29 demographic, the so-called group that, you know, is being persuaded by the Tucker Carlsons of the world. So we went ahead and look deeper into that, Mark. And guess what? They also overwhelmingly support Israel. They're at 63%. So a super majority of MAGA from 18 to 29 are big supporters of Israel. They believe that U.S. security and prosperity is tied to the security of Israel. That, I think, is also a really important point that people don't appreciate. The narrative tells you something else.
0: If people want to find that survey, where do they go?
1: You just put in your browser, Reagan Institute Summer Survey, and it will pull it right up. Reagan Institute Summer Survey.
0: But I also notice, Roger, that the so-called woke Reich, R-E-I-C-H is what I call them, the woke Reich, they keep warning us that the Republicans are this and the Republicans are that and the Republicans are souring on Israel and so forth and so on. And then we hear it regurgitated by their likes in the media and so forth. It's just a narrative. Here's my question to you. When you consider the amount of money Qatar spent in this country to trash that country, when you consider, I think as Sam Harris put it, and I don't normally quote him, but he's been pretty sharp lately, when you consider there's 2 billion Muslims and 15 million Jews, when you consider all the propaganda overwhelmingly against that tiny country and the people there, you're telling me the Republicans, and especially MAGA, are holding firm, and that includes young Republicans.
1: 100%. It's not just about holding firm. They outperform pretty much everything else. I mean, to the tune of 8 out of 10. And here's why I think this is the case. Certainly, people want to be supportive of Israel. They realize Israel is a democracy. it's as Secretary Pete Hegseth refers to Israel, a model ally. Think about what they did with us in Operation Epic Fury. But people know that if you are anti-Israel, you're anti-American. The values of freedom, of democracy, of standing up for self-defense, those are American values. And so it's not a far cry from someone who is burning the flag of Israel. They're going to burn the U.S. flag too. And that's what's going on here.
0: And we see it, don't we, with the Marxists, the Islamists, and the woke right that keeps trashing our country too. But you have other things that you've found too. Because I just posted something that said, okay, if we're never going to have, quote-unquote, feet on the ground, in other words, we're never going to have ground forces, wait next, because the Marxists, Islamists, and the woke right are going to demand major slashes in the Army and the Marines and so forth and so on, which you would do if you never believed we should have boots on the ground, right?
1: Yeah, I mean, it's one goes in hand with the other, right? It's a proxy. Saying that you don't want boots on the ground is a proxy for saying we don't want America to be strong. We don't want to have a strong military. And once again, on that score, those pockets, either the far isolationist right, or as you're referencing, the democratic socialist of America, which effectively socialist and communist, I don't know why we parse in terms of the title there, that's what they're for, they are totally out of sync with the rest of the country. Because when we ask those surveyed, okay, you want to be engaged in the world. You know, American foreign policy is about engagement in the world. What should they do when they engage? You know, what are the principles? It's remarkable. It's a huge, broad agreement around foundational principles of a strong U.S. military. They believe, these respondents believe, to the tune of 82%, 90% Republicans, 76% Democrats want a strong U.S. military because they believe it's essential to peace and prosperity. What that reflects to me, Mark, is that all these people making noise in these dark blue pockets in parts of Brooklyn, New York, are actually a narrow slice of the overall American population and even the Democratic Party.
0: So pretty much it has stayed relatively strong going back to Reagan. So these people who want us to believe that we're a nation of isolationists, that never, ever boots on the ground, we're not encouraging it. We're just saying it needs to be an option for any military to have an opportunity to actually win. They're wrong, and we're right. Is that right, Roger?
1: Amen.
0: All right, brother. Thank you for coming on the program. The director of the Ronald Reagan Institute, Roger Zakheim. We'll be right back. You know, I used to think a mattress was just furniture until I got my ghost bed made right here in America. 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
3: Manchester police officer Justin Ketchum, who had been placed on administrative leave following a controversial arrest in May, has now been cleared of criminal wrongdoing by the New Hampshire Attorney General's office. Although cleared, Officer Ketchum remains on restricted duty. The Hooksett Town Council has voted 5-1 in order to amend a $24.6 million default budget in order to reallocate $3,500 for the Hooksities, a group that holds regular luncheons for town residents over 80 years old. In 2024, Hooksett Town officials stopped providing support for the Hooksities when the town entered its first year on a default budget. And New Hampshire State Police and the Hampton firefighters responded Sunday afternoon to the scene of a bus fire on 95 North in Hampton. According to police, the blaze was just north of the Towle Farm Road Bridge near the Hampton Toll Plaza. Authorities report everyone was able to get off the bus safely. More on these stories at the top of the hour and anytime at 1370WFEA.com.
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2: Now, your Granite State forecast.
9: We have an extreme heat watch until 8 o'clock for portions of the Granite State. After that, fair skies tonight, lows in the upper 50s. Tomorrow, we start with a mix of sun and clouds, but the clouds win the battle by the afternoon. Could have a random shower or thunderstorm.

0: Storm and a high near 90. A chance of showers for tomorrow night, a low of 69. And then on Wednesday, it's looking like a scorcher. Wednesday, hot and humid with a high of 96. With your Granite State forecast, I'm Peggy James.
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1: 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Pure Talk. 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Don't be scared. 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A wireless company that actually lives up to your expectations. And it's patriotic and founded by a veteran. Jump in with both feet, ladies and gentlemen. Ooh. Here comes Mrs. Levin. How are you, Mrs. Levin?
2: Mrs. Levin, it's great.
1: You've got to get near the microphone so people can hear you.
2: But I'm so shy.
1: Do your best. You can do
2: it. Oh, my goodness. Good evening, America.
1: Good evening, America.
2: And it is the week of July 4th, celebrating 250 years of our blessed country.
1: Okay. Well, thank you, honey.
2: You're very welcome.
1: All right. There she goes. Mrs. Levin is more popular than Mr. Levin, and it's a good reason for that. Go ahead, boys. The dogs follow her everywhere. It's hilarious. The two guys, Ronnie and Toby, there they go. Anyway, there we have it. Where was I, Mr. Producer? I was getting calls, yes? Okay, let's do this. Is this the updated list? You know, I'm working off the iPhone. Okay, you're going to have to tell me in advance, because I really am only working with... it's so weird. All right. Robert in Santa Clara, California, the great KSFO country. How are you, Robert?
3: Great, Mark. You know, I'm out here in California, and a few weeks back, I heard Newsom wanted to go after the stepped-up in basis, which is basically 41 to 50%.
1: He wanted to go after what?
3: Getting rid of the stepped-up in basis, which is basically almost a 50% death tax on your home when you want to leave it to your kids.
1: Let's slow down and explain to people what that means. It means everything to a homeowner. Go ahead, explain it.
3: Well, the domino falls when the final elder or benefactor dies, and there's a change of ownership. And, you know, then it's 50% it's confiscation. And
1: all right, let me slow you down. All right, the basis, ladies and gentlemen, when you sell your home, the basis should be the value. In other words, if somebody dies and you inherit the home should be the value of the home then. And apparently what they're thinking in California, it's the value of the home when it was purchased. Is that it?
3: No, that you can retain that, but currently, but it's been diminished down to one parcel. If you had kept your first home and then wanted to have a little estate going. It's full blown open to appraisal assessments, including your family business. They already ruined that with this Proposition 19 back in 2020, and people didn't even know what's going to hit them because a lot of people are low information voters. But he also wants to go after these wealth taxes, but he wants to take it national, just like the buffoon in New York said you shouldn't be.
4: No, we heard that. Yep.
3: Yeah, he wants to take 50% confiscation nationwide. This is who we're dealing with. These are confiscators, and they don't really care. And we're working all our lives to build something, and this is really outrageous. And it's getting not that much coverage.
1: You know, Von Mises made the point, we're all Marxists now. We all talk like Marxists, act like Marxists. Now, I don't know about all of us, but too many do. And some jackass who wants to be governor decides to get in front of the hard left. He was talking about a 10% wealth tax, actually, which is outrageous and utterly unconstitutional, certainly on the federal level. You don't get to say, okay, you have that much wealth. Okay, here's the 10%. It is so contrary to America's founding, life, liberty, and the pursuit of happiness. You know, some states had life, liberty, and property. Because what's property? Property is the intellectual and physical manifestation of your labor. That's what it is. It's that simple. We're only going after the rich. Really? Well, the rich produce all kinds of things for us that we take for granted, whether it's iPhones, whether it's vehicles, whether it's the ability to get gasoline and so forth and so on. We can't all do that. But this is the idea. This is a dead idea. It's a dying mentality, and yet it is wrapped in populism. Go ahead. Final words.
3: You know, like I said, he's going after the Howard Jarvis group out here, and I know you were interested in that as a young guy, and I've been following them too, and it's like we're trying to avoid these confiscatory.
1: What do you mean
3: things.
1: He's going after the Jarvis guys? I was a big backer of them.
3: Well, I signed the petition, but John Kripal had to actually get on and make a deal to get it on the ballot. That's just to save the 2/3 majority and try to avoid these transfer taxes.
1: You're going too fast. I don't know who that is. Who had to get what on the ballot? What are you talking about?
3: John Kripal is our advocate for the Howard Jarvis Taxpayers Association. So we're trying to reverse what was the damage done by Proposition 19, which got it down to one parcel and even your family business wide open to excessively high market value appraisal assessments, so you can hardly keep anything. So it's insane. The agenda is, see, they were really picky about this, you know. So John had to renege and say, well, we're going to try to preserve the 2/3 majority, and it still has to go up for an election because the money, we don't have the money.
1: Here's the problem. This is why we're not a democracy. We're a republic, but these states, they do both. A mobocracy and authoritarianism. They know that voters will vote to steal somebody else's property. They know that voters who never created businesses will vote against businesses no matter how small they are. They know they're going to vote against individuals keeping money for their families, like farmers and so forth, passing it on because they're not farmers and they don't care. They live in the now, right here. Many of them are on the public dole. Many of them are ideologues. That's the Democrat Party. So you're taking from people who produce and create and so forth and so on. And you know the story, and the rest of America knows the story. The problem is now the Democrat Party is utterly shameless. They're disgusting. Thank you for your call. I think we ought to write a book called The Democrat Party Hates America. Do you like that title, Rich? I think that would be a great book. We have a lot of great callers here. Let me see if I can pull up another one here. Hold on one second. Do we have, I'm on Los Angeles, California, Sirius XM. Are you still there? Okay, who do we have? I can't see. Scott, Manhattan, Kansas, Sirius XM satellite. Go.
5: All right, for your title of your book, it needs to be Why the Democrats Hate America. You just give it out, lay it out there. But anyway, why don't we create...
1: I don't know. It's about 350 pages. I feel like I laid it out. You might want to read it. Go ahead.
5: My point was, why don't we create their boots on their ground by throwing millions of AK-47s and a trillion rounds plus explosive, plus claymores, plus shoulder fire stuff that will blow up a small Toyota truck with a big gun over it. Mm-hmm. Why aren't we doing that right now?
1: I don't know. Who's been saying that for 3 months?
5: Well, why doesn't it get done? We're being played. One side says Trump is being played. In the end,
1: I'll tell you what. Part of it is Erdogan. He doesn't want them armed. You know what? They say he doesn't like the Kurds. No, he wants to kill them. But Turkey's killed a lot of people of all backgrounds, by the way. The Armenians, 4 million of them. But that aside for a moment, this is the biggest play that we haven't played yet. I don't get it either. This was part of the Reagan Doctrine. That's what made it famous and effective to take out the Soviet Union, to take out the Russians, and, you know, I don't get it.
5: They
1: I really don't get it.
5: If they're going to be protesters, be protesters. If they're going to be patriots, they need weapons. That's it.
1: I agree with you 100%.
5: That's all it takes. Yep.
1: I'm with you.
5: And they need to. They should have been doing this or getting ready to do this a long time ago, putting together the weapons that
1: we only had 47 years to practice, you know.
5: I know. We don't need our Green Beret in there. The Mossad needs to be in there. They can integrate with that
1: society.
5: Apparently
1: the Mossad was ready to go with us, and we pulled the plug.
5: Yeah. I'm disgusted with how it's all come, because the IRGC will say, we didn't agree to that. And the Khomeinis will say, well, we didn't agree to that.
1: The biggest problem we have, I think what you're getting on, is this is a terrorist organization. It's not a nation. It's taken over the nation. And we're negotiating like we're negotiating with a sovereign. We're not. It's not a sovereign. It's a terrorist organization that's taken over the nation. And people don't know, Iran is not a majority Muslim.
5: No.
1: All right, my friend, thank you for your call. We'll be right back.
0: Mark Levin.
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I misspoke. I want to correct myself. It is a majority Muslim. 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Oh, yes, my dear friends, the Heggie family, Heggie Ministries. I love this group. I love these people. And the people of Israel under attack like never before. The Jewish people need our help. Heggie Ministries makes this clear all the time. 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Help make a difference now and for the next generation. Now, some of you might be saying, Mark, you're Jewish, and you're supporting a Christian ministry. You're damn right I am, because I understand the connection between Christianity and Judaism. And I understand how important Christianity is to Judaism. And I understand how important Judaism is to Christianity. Those are our holy sites, both of ours, that we're trying to defend against the Islamists. It's that simple. And when you look here in the United States of America, we're under attack as Americans, as well as Christians and Jews, from all sides, from all comers. And we either stand together or we're not going to be able to stand at all.

0: Remember what God also believes in: free will. He gave us eyes to see and ears to hear and hands to work. And that's what we need to do. John Higgy Ministries is a fantastic organization in Kufi's meeting, I believe, over the weekend. And I'll be there one day, Sunday. I can't wait. It'll be fun and important as far as I'm concerned. All right, Mr. Producer, who's on the phones there? XM Satellite, Ross, St. Louis. Is it Russ or Ross? Doesn't matter. St. Louis, Missouri. You'll correct me. Go right ahead.
1: It is Ross.
0: Thank you.
1: You're shining light, Mark. I think I can put a few things together on the threat of socialism in less than 45 seconds.
0: Yeah.
1: So socialism always appeals to people by saying you shouldn't have to pay that price, or you're paying too much. The people charging it are evil fat cats. We're going to remedy that. Everyone knows that if you reduce the price of something, it's going to encourage demand for that good. So what socialism will do is it will encourage overconsumption. Dovetailing with that is the idea that capitalists are greedy, right? Mm-hmm. Greed is not a capitalist thing. Greed is a human thing. The difference is, in capitalism, the capitalist system encourages that greed to be directed into productive output, whereas in a socialist system, it encourages greed to seek power. Socialists want power. Capitalists want money. They create things to gather money. That might be greed. It might be self-interest, whatever. But the socialist is as prone to greed as anyone. The difference is greed in a socialist system creates a lust for power. And that is why it's not just that socialism is a threat. We are at war. They're trying to cause the government apparatus itself to deprive people of life, liberty, or property. There is no due process. They will deprive you. It's the confiscatory point that the caller before said. They are trying to convert the institutions of freedom into the institutions of confiscation under the color of justice. It is going to ruin everything. They will release locusts on the world because of the overconsumption. There is no productive output that is encouraged by socialism, and all it will create is a power hungry class that races to
0: all
1: have.
0: Right. Yeah, this is outstanding what you're saying. Very, very good. I appreciate it. Very well put, very succinctly. I've made the point that capitalism is nothing but commerce, voluntary commerce. Nobody invented it. You know, communism has been invented, the whole notion of materialism, the dialectic, and so forth and so on, without getting too technical. The point is, it's a very defective view of mankind and the market system, and as a result, people have lost their lives, 100 million of them, trying to impose that. What is commerce? It's an organized system of exchanging goods and services for money or other goods and services. That's what it is. Nobody invented it. It is a spontaneous activity among and between human beings. That's what capitalism is. We salute our armed forces, police officers, firefighters, emergency personnel, our truckers, ICE, the men and women in Ukraine, the men and women in Israel, the men and women in Iran, and you, the American people. I'm very thrilled to be back and blessed by you. See you tomorrow.
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7: From ABC News, I'm Stephanie Officer. The Supreme Court, in a 5-4 decision today, handed a big win to President Trump, affirming his power to fire federal regulators. ABC's Mary Bruce reporting from Washington.
8: The High Court expanding presidential power, allowing him to fire officials from independent bipartisan regulatory agencies for any reason. Chief Justice John Roberts writing the president may remove his subordinates at will. But the justices carve out one exception, the Federal Reserve, blocking President Trump for now from firing Fed Governor Lisa Cook, citing our nation's tradition of central banking protected from political interference.
7: Luigi Mangione was back in court today for a hearing that set a date for his federal trial. Jury selection will begin January 5th with opening statements 20 days later. The state trial is slated for September 8th. ABC News legal contributor Brian Buckmeyer.
9: We saw in the state case as well that they brought up the issue of a psychiatric defense. That's going to play a big part in this, even though the fact they pulled it away in the state case, because I think it's going to impact the potential jurors who are going to look at this case. And I think that's what comes down to being the biggest part of this case. Who's going to sit in that jury box to decide the fate of Luigi Mangione?
7: Details emerging about a fatal alligator attack on a woman swimming in a river in Florida. ABC's Victor Oquendo.
10: At a river north of Orlando, Florida, a woman swimming with friends attacked by a large alligator, her boyfriend desperately trying to pry her from its mouth. Officials say the 31-year-old woman from Orlando was swimming in about 3 feet of water on Sunday, the woman dying on the way to the hospital. It's the third alligator attack in Central Florida in the last week. A child fishing at a resort was bitten on his hand, and a snorkeler was mauled at a state park.
7: The House this evening passed a sweeping bipartisan bill aiming to protect kids online, but it now faces opposition from tech safety groups and the Senate. 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
7: Just a few months after a big fight in Congress over the expiration of Obamacare subsidies gripped the nation, we're beginning to see some impacts of that decision. ABC's Sherry Preston with the latest.
15: Millions of people had fallen off the rolls of health insurance through the Affordable Care Act. New government numbers show enrollment in February was down by 3 million people compared to last year. Experts say it's likely connected to the end of federal subsidies for premiums and the much higher cost for those who can't get health insurance through work.
7: The Pentagon confirms a U.S. Marine who went missing at sea has been declared dead.
16: Lance Corporal Armando Ortiz Canseco was taking part in a training operation aboard the USS Anchorage off the coast of Southern California last week. The 21-year-old was reported missing from the amphibious transport dock ship last Thursday. There was a large-scale search and rescue effort, but he was not found. Now the U.S. Marines are declaring Canseco deceased and are releasing his identity. Canseco enlisted in the Marine Corps in 2023. Alex Stone, ABC News, Los Angeles.
7: Off the coast of Malta, one tourist was killed, two others were injured after the popular Kissing Elephant rock formation collapsed. One of the injured was an American who was rescued, sent to the hospital, and later released. Police in Germany investigating a deadly shooting at a youth facility today that killed six. Authorities say the suspected shooter and two others are in custody. I'm Stephanie Officer, ABC News.
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1: I'm John Batchelor. I welcome my colleagues, Ambassador Hussein Haqqani, former ambassador from Pakistan to the United States, now a senior fellow for the Hudson Institute, and Bill Raggio, a senior fellow for the Foundation for Defense of Democracies, keeping the Long War Journal. Over these last days, the headlines have promised a ceasefire and then mentioned that the ceasefire is fragile or holding or challenged by an exchange of missile and drone fire. The headline reading now for the Wall Street Journal, U.S. and Iran agree to halt days of fighting over strafe. The two sides, goes the subhead, are set to resume peace talks intended to strike a long-term deal to end hostilities and restrain Tehran's nuclear program. Bill, CENTCOM, how is it explained, how is it introduced that it is firing back at Iran, striking radar sites and other important elements of war fighting? Good day to you, Bill.
2: Good day, John. Good day, Hussein. CENTCOM is merely following its commands. The Iranians struck at a tanker over the weekend, and CENTCOM hit back, as you noted, targeted radar sites, missile storage, IRGC fast boats, anything that could be used to strike at shipping. But, this is a sideshow to the failure of the memorandum of understanding. I realize it's only a week plus old, but it was flawed from the beginning. If you read the clause that the memorandum of understanding on the Strait of Hormuz, it basically grants Iran and Oman with negotiations with partners. But essentially, the way the Iranians are reading it, and you can certainly read it this way, is that it has the right to control the Strait of Hormuz, and it has said that that's what it's going to do. The U.S. President Trump has said that's not the case. It's going to remain an international waterway. But over the weekend, senior Iranian leaders said the new reality in the region is that Iran is in control of the Strait of Hormuz, and any attempts to subvert this. The ship that was struck was traveling through Omani waters, and the Iranians don't like that. They want these ships to be traveling through their waters so they can charge tolls. And,

0: CENTCOM is going to do what it's ordered to do. In this case, it was ordered to launch strikes at Iranian sites. The Iranians responded, of course, by striking at U.S. bases in the region. So I get back to, you know, of one, the failure of the memorandum of understanding, and two, President Trump admitted immediately after the deal was signed that he couldn't, that the United States couldn't open up the Strait of Hormuz militarily, that it needed a negotiated settlement. The Iranians are proving this right now. And, you know, this is, if this is how the Iranians are going to act on just opening the Strait of Hormuz, which on February 27th was already open, just wait till they get to the nuclear negotiations, if they ever do, John.
1: Mr. Ambassador, the Gulf Cooperation Council, the membership is very much involved because it was targeted by Iran during the worst of the fighting and can be easily again, especially noting that toward the end of the fighting, they were Iran was targeting dual civilian military institutions and nodes. Even more than that, I believe one of the reactors in UAE or the reactor, there was a strike that looked to be targeted at it, warning. There were also questions of other civilian structures being targeted. So how does the Gulf Cooperation Council membership view this present shooting back and forth? Did they expect this? Does this alarm them? Does it push them away? Good day to you.
2: Good day. Look, they are all worried. They have been worried since the beginning of this war. They were not consulted when President Trump and Israel's Prime Minister Netanyahu decided to attack Iran. They bore the brunt of the consequences of that attack. And now they feel that the United States has pulled out of it without finishing the job. And so they do like the fact that there is a de-escalation framework, but they are worried that the de-escalation framework does not go far enough. And there may be de-escalation more on Iran's terms than on the United States's. And secondly, they're also worried about the long-term security assurances from the United States that they have always depended upon. So they can't go against the U.S. If the President of the United States has decided to talk to Iran, so be it. But at the same time, they are very cautious because they have greater awareness of Iran. Now, we must understand, this president has dealt with Iran 4 years as president, several years ago, and now only in this year. Those who are in the region have dealt with Iran for decades. And so the institutional and historical memory of everybody in the region about how Iran behaves, how Iran negotiates, is far greater than that of the president, which is why it would have been nice if the president had consulted the professionals in the intelligence community, in the State Department, and within the U.S. government. But he doesn't trust them. He just trusts his real estate friends. So he has made people like Steve Witkoff, who have no experience of Iran's historical behavior, and his son-in-law, Jared Kushner, as the negotiators. And therefore, we have a memorandum of understanding, which every time I read it, makes me think that at least that purely on the prima facie language, it's the Iranians have an argument that this is what has been agreed to. On the other hand, the president says, but that's not what I intended to agree. Well, then you should have had somebody draft the agreement in language that was clearer than this. Anyway, this is a bit of a mess from the point of view of the GCC countries. They do not want war to break out again and for them to bear consequences again, but they do not want a settlement that ignores the key issues, which are Iran's nuclear program, Iran's ballistic missile program, Iran's use of proxies against various Middle Eastern countries, and Iran's attempted control of the Strait of Hormuz. And as Bill rightly pointed out, the Strait of Hormuz fighting is not what this was meant to be all about. This was meant to be about regime change and about denying Iran nuclear weapons for the long term. Right now, both of those subjects are not only out of the headlines, they are out of the picture as far as the negotiating process is concerned as well.
1: Bill, the most recent information I have from theater is that the Iranians are striking areas or locations or especially buildings associated with the U.S. and U.S. fleet and the U.S. activities. I believe Bahrain was mentioned as a target because we have facilities there for the fleet. Kuwait has been hit again. Those strikes against U.S. institutions are

0: when dealing with Iran has, and in other countries as well, has come to this conclusion. This is part of the political leadership as well. The political leadership has instituted it and the military has accepted it, which it has to. It has to listen to its, to the political masters. That's the way the Constitution is designed. But everyone has grown to accept these attacks just as long as no one's killed or not too much property was damaged. So they're viewed as nuisances until they're not, right? Until there's a death, until a major weapons platform is destroyed, then it becomes serious. And this is a mistake, in my estimation. Any attack on American military personnel should be, or the response that needed, that should be meted out should be 10 times as worse. A message should be sent to not target our personnel. But President Trump, look, after the, we saw this and we should have seen this coming after U.S. killed Qasem Soleimani in January 2020. The Iranians responded with a massive barrage at U.S. military bases in Iraq, including at Al-Asad Air Base, where 68 American soldiers were wounded and mostly by concussions and whatnot. And President Trump said, this is fine. We killed Soleimani. They took their shot. And, you know, that's the end of it. And this is what President, you know, this is what the U.S. has communicated to the Iranians, that these types of attacks, we can accept them. So the Iranians continue to do it. It's not shocking.
1: If I may add something, it's not just that the Iranians recognize that certain types of attacks are acceptable to the United States. The United States also doesn't have a very clear plan that would make the Iranians understand that what are the consequences of their actions. If, for example, in return for one soldier being killed, 100 Iranians are killed, the Iranians don't care about it. If in return for one American military infrastructure building in the Gulf is bombed, the Iranians are willing to take that loss. So then the American plan has to take that into account, and I don't see any sign of that. And lastly, America's allies in the region are absent from the negotiating table. Pakistan is not from the region. It's from outside the region. Now they've decided that they will include Qatar in the process, but the Arab countries of the Gulf feel that the negotiations exclude them. Israel is not at the table, which was the party with which America started this war. So there's so much confusion here that the Iranians are the only ones who benefit from it.
2: Bill, is there any indication from our partners in the region that they're debating whether to continue to invite us to base on their soil? You will recall before the war started, many of these countries, if not all of them, said, we're not taking part of this. They didn't want to be targets. They said, you can't use our airspace. You can't have landing facilities here. Though we know we have bases throughout the region, is there mention that they're rethinking their hospitality?
0: I think that Gulf countries are in a conundrum. I'm really curious to see what Hussein thinks of this as well. But, you know, on one hand, they need the U.S. for security against Iran. On the other hand, the U.S. has put them in a situation where these countries, which crave stability first and foremost, put them in a position where they're instable. So I haven't seen any reporting externally that they're concerned, but I have to imagine there's conversations going on behind closed doors. That they're weighing what the pros and cons of U.S. military presence in their countries. I did see a report over the weekend that the Saudis were considering some type of reconciliation council to talk things through with Iran. These type of reports give me pause to think that maybe the Gulf countries, the Saudi Arabia, are reconsidering making the U.S. their prime ally in the region.
2: I want to come to the ambassador about this when we come back, gentlemen. Hussein Haqqani, former ambassador from Pakistan to the United States, now a senior fellow at the Hudson Institute. Bill Raggio, senior fellow for the Foundation for Defense of Democracies. He and his colleagues keep the Long War Journal, where you will see reporting about this chaotic situation right now. The word peace seems ironic to mention in all the concerns of the region. I'm John Batchelor.
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16: I'm John Batchelor with my colleagues, Hussein Haqqani and Bill Rajo, and we're looking at the remains of the peace deal, memo of understanding, negotiation, over these last days, as CENTCOM and the Iranian Revolutionary Guards Corps and their tools have exchanged fire, warning that the progress towards a settlement in the Strait of Hormuz is not at hand. Mr. Ambassador, the big player is Riyadh. MBS is the man who commands Riyadh. Does Riyadh want to make peace more than it wants to defeat Iran? And by the way, the Ayatollah is gone. So is his senior leadership. They're gone. MBS is dealing with a younger, untested crowd now. Has he changed his direction about this conflict?
17: Don, may I say that that's a very American way of looking at things, that, you know, the supreme leader is gone. The supreme leader is not gone. His body is gone. There's another guy in a different body who's exactly the embodiment of the same supreme leader. There's been no political and power change in Iran. It's the same system. It's the same way of thinking. It's the same ideological approach. So there is a threat to the entire Gulf region. But the fact that the United States engaged in a high-risk gambit, starting war with Iran without working out the consequences it would have for its allies, has definitely had an impact on thinking in the region. Now, I don't know who will cut a deal with Iran first, but there will be some. I do know that the United Arab Emirates intends to remain steadfast, and it still depends and continues to depend upon the United States. It still continues to maintain its Abraham Accord commitments to Israel. But the others are all kind of shuffling the deck to figure out what cards they can play as we move forward. The problem is that the United States' strategy is completely at bay, and no one knows where things are going to land. The memorandum of understanding was a damp squib as far as the Gulf countries are concerned. It did not take into account any of their concerns. And it was basically a kind of an agreement not to continue with the war without settling any of the fundamental issues. Now, that has emboldened the people who are in Iran. And all of these things are worrying for the rulers of Riyadh as much as they are for the rulers of Doha and Abu Dhabi and Kuwait City and Bahrain.
16: Bill, your quick comment on what we know right now about Riyadh. Has Riyadh shown any hesitation at all in supporting the U.S. position on the Strait of Hormuz?
18: Not publicly that I've seen. So, you know, again, anything I'm discussing here is just my speculation only. I have heard rumors that they're very unhappy with how this has proceeded, how the Trump administration has, you know, talked tough here, acted tough for a short period of time, and then caved to a deal that allows the Iranians to come on top. Now, what that means, the question for countries like Saudi Arabia is,
16: 30 seconds, if not, Bill, 30 seconds.
18: If not the U.S., who? And they're not going to rely on China. They're not going to rely on Russia. There's really no one in the region. Making Israel their backer is problematic. You know, they have an alliance with the Pakistanis, but that's only going to go so far. So they're. I don't think they're happy, but they're stuck with the U.S. at this point.
16: Bill Raggio, Senior Fellow, Foundation for Defense of Democracies. Hossein Haqqani, former ambassador from Pakistan to the United States, a senior fellow at the Hudson Institute. I'm John Batchelor.
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0: No, absolutely not.
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6: Now, your Granite State forecast.
7: We have an extreme heat watch until 8 o'clock for portions of the Granite State. After that, fair skies tonight, lows in the upper 50s. Tomorrow, we start with a mix of sun and clouds, but the clouds win the battle by the afternoon. Could have a random shower or thunderstorm and a high near 90. A chance of showers for tomorrow night, a low of 69. And then on Wednesday, it's looking like a scorcher. Wednesday, hot and humid with a high of 96. With your Granite State forecast, I'm Peggy James.
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8: I'm John Batchelor. I welcome Ernesto Araújo, former foreign minister of the Republic of Brazil, now traveling in Africa, to comment on the tumbling news from the Americas. We'll begin with the tragedy. Reuters: Venezuela quake death tolls near 1,500 as rescue work goes on. Subhead: Sign of Life brought occasional relief to a grim quest to whittle down a list of tens of thousands missing. What happened was two quakes hit Caracas and the surrounding region. The quakes were offshore about 100 miles, I'm told. But buildings pancaked in the middle of the night with families inside. The opposition, led by Ms. Machado, has a website now totaling nearly 50,000 missing, not accounted for. Perhaps their phones are broken. Perhaps they haven't been able to communicate. Perhaps they're wounded. Perhaps they've left the region. But 50,000 haven't. There's a big number, somewhere between 1,500 now confirmed dead and 50,000. The estimate on the people who deal with disasters of this scale estimates around 10,000 dead, many wounded, many families broken. And I mention all of this not because we're not going to see aid and rescues in these next days, which will go

0: on for weeks. 72 hours is the estimate of how long people can live in ruins like this without water. But maybe children can make it longer. Certainly not weeks, just days. And after that comes the rebuilding of a capital city that is now at least partially in ruin, without housing for tens of thousands of people. And we have a regime that is not a government. It's a gangster gathering. It's what's left with Maduro in the U.S. to be charged with narco-terrorism and other related capital crimes. Delcy Rodriguez is not a manager of people. She's not a politician. She's a gangster. So is her brother, Jorge Rodriguez. There's no reason to believe that they can manage a disaster like this. This would hard-press the best of government. Ernesto, I come to you to comment on the gangsters now in charge of this ruin of Caracas and the rebuilding. It strikes me that it's extremely unlikely that they're going to generate the skills necessary. The U.S. can weigh in, and we're told that there'll be lots of aid flowing from the U.S., as would have been necessary at any point. But right now, I do not believe that the assumption that Delcy Rodriguez can manage this crisis is successful. I don't assume that that works. What is your opinion of asking gangsters to rebuild a capital?
1: Hello, John. Well, I think there's a silver lining to it under all that tragedy. And by the way, I express here, of course, all my solidarity to this sister nation, Venezuela. Brazilians and Venezuelans are very close, and we became much closer, I think, over the last decade with all the suffering endured by Venezuelans and now Brazilians as well with their political regimes, which are very similar to a certain extent. So, but under the tragedy, there's the possibility that all the aid that will be necessary to rebuild the country will come to the realization that, as you said, you cannot absorb that sort of aid with the sort of governance or lack of governance you have from the current regime in Caracas. So, of course, let's hope that most people will be found. Would be a miracle, but we have to pray for that. But of course, even if those people who are missing are found, you have people who already passed, and you have the destruction of their homes, of services, of electricity and everything. So, which had already been to a certain extent destroyed by mismanagement by the regime. So now there's a huge mobilization. I have not seen such a diversified mobilization coming from Latin America, from the United States, from Canada, from European countries. I have not seen that taking place to that extent since the earthquake in Haiti in 2010, I think. But it means first that you have to do the emergency work. Let's hope it succeeds. But then, as our friend Alejandro Peñascusa was saying, you need some sort of a Marshall Plan to rebuild Venezuela. You need to coordinate, and maybe the United States are the one to do that, to coordinate the rebuilding. But donors and people who manage that will not want their resources to be sent to Venezuela to be appropriated by the gangsters, right? To be sent to corruption or to pay bribes or anything like that. They want that to really help Venezuelans. So some sort of, emergency governance will have to be found and designed for the work now of rescuing and mainly for the work of reconstruction. So that's the silver lining I see. People from the donor communities and Venezuelans themselves, of course, but the international community mobilizing, but requiring that this mobilization is channeled through accountability, through good governance. I think that could be a step towards the renewal of Venezuela.
0: Before we leave Venezuela, we have other countries that deserve attention going through election processes, but there's an item in Reuters in these last days that puzzles me, and I need your help. senior U.S. officials frustrated by Machado's bid to return to Venezuela after quakes. This according to the White House. It reads this way, a renewed push by Machado to return home following devastating earthquakes is frustrating senior officials in Washington. Machado has reached out in recent days to several U.S. administration officials, including at the White House, the State Department, and several members of Congress, asking for help to return to her country. And yet, she hasn't received it. And we support her returning to Venezuela, says a White House official, but does it have to be 24 hours after a massive humanitarian catastrophe where the death toll continues to climb? That's the White House speaking. What is your measure of why the White House is hesitating? Machado is an inspiration to the people of Venezuela. She and her colleague won the election of 24. Why not let her back? Can you think what they're, what is driving this policy, Ernesto?
1: Well, it puzzles me as well, John. Maria Corina Machado is an inspiration, as you said. Her presence in Venezuela now would do wonders because people are not machines, right? People act according to sentiment, to feelings, and they will feel that they have a hope in the figure of Maria Corina. Now she's the undisputed political leader of Venezuela. She's the only one who can galvanize a new Venezuela. There's no disputing that. So why not having her back? I don't know. Well, there are many fables, many stories about the people who, for example, bring a snake into the home and then, okay, oh, poor snake. She's and then the snake bites the people. So I think that's maybe what they're doing with Delcy Rodriguez and the current regime. They are treating well that snake, that say, oh, we can control the snake, we can bring the snake home, we can manipulate the snake. you can't it will bite you. So so it's strange because it comes in a moment where I would think that people in Washington knew about not about only the superficial aspects of regimes across Latin America, but the reality of their connections with all sorts of organized crime, with all sorts of outside tyrannies. I mean, outside of the region, right? Totalitarian regimes from out of the region and power schemes to take control of South America, to do harm to the United States. That's the main objective. You would think that this is what's behind Delcy Rodriguez and her people and all those regimes. So why given those people any sort of political space of maneuver? They have not changed. They have not converted to democracy or to liberty. No, they will use the first opportunity to do harm to their own peoples and to America again. So let's hope this can be reverted.
0: Ernesto Araújo, former foreign minister of the Republic of Brazil. There's political democracy news all across the continent. When we come back, is there a pattern? Is there a trend? Is there a response? I'm John Bashman.
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12: 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In lakes and ponds, they often hold in deeper spots. 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
0: I'm John Batchelor. This is the New World Report with Ernesto Araujo. Our colleague Alejandro Pena exclusive begs pardon. He's traveling back to Europe. He's been on a book tour and also watching the news from home. He was born in Caracas. He's in exile because he was spent a year being persecuted by the regime. During one of the amnesties of these last years, he was let out of the dungeon, escaped with his family, and is now able to travel through the region, but not in Venezuela. That's as dangerous for him as it would be for Dulce Rodriguez. However, he sends his regards, and we point to not just the need in Venezuela, but the need throughout the continent for better, for a real government, for genuine government, not narco-terrorism. Ernesto, I go quickly through the results we've had these last days. In Colombia, De La Espreya is now confirmed as the new president, a man who's associated with the, he's a lawyer. He's lived in Barranquilla. He was born in Caracas. He's lived 10 years in Miami. He's lived in Italy. He has an Italian, an American, and a Venezuelan, and a Colombian passport. We have high hopes for him, especially taking on the narco-terrorism, but he clearly is the winner of the vote of the people. Same thing in Peru. Kiki Fujimori is now the president of Peru by a wide margin, I think, if you count the diaspora vote, and she's now faced with a regime that has been prey to the left-of-center cruelties these many years and part of the chain of narco-terrorism throughout the region, although in this case, Peru has resources to sell as well. And then we mentioned Bolivia, under siege by Evo Morales's gangs, the cocaine gangs, and holding up reasonably well, given that it's weeks of blockades. Three instances, and I could go on, Chile and other countries are coming to focus on democracy. This is presented, oddly, in a publication that is associated with the American left as a right-wing drift or coup or slice to the right wing, seen as dangerous, as a threat to the region. In other words, these victories for democracy are disregarded as democracy. They're seen as some kind of militant move. That is not my information. What explains this? Why, any way away from the failure of the narco-terrorism, who were associated for odd reasons with the left. I don't understand that part, but why would they regard anything that reverts to fair government, elected fair government, why would that be regarded as right-wing takeover?
1: Well, John, that's a key problem that we experienced, by the way, during the Bolsonaro administration from interlocutors from Europe and the United States, who didn't see what a right-wing government means in Latin America, in a country like Brazil, Colombia, Peru, because they don't perceive the what those political currents are running up against, right? The socialist left-wing governments across the region, they have built a very strong alliance with organized crime across 30 years. And that's a conscious project of power that's transnational. They have networks that are very strong. And they want power to build some sort of a communist, anti-American, pro-totalitarian bloc in South America. That's what they almost achieved a few years ago. So they have a discourse in many cases of social justice, for example. But if you look at the figures, there's no social justice to be seen anywhere under those regimes. You see impoverishment, you see the destruction of middle classes, you see the creation of dependency, you see people who are basically dependent on the state to survive. That's not social justice. That's crony capitalism at the best, in the best of cases. But basically, it's the states trying to get power over people and not creating the conditions for people to be independent economically or otherwise. If you look at the performance of Latin American countries in terms of per capita GDP, for example, it's stagnating or falling since the 90s when those regimes started to take over. So there's no economic or social justice excuse to those alliances with organized crime. But, well, the world is run not by facts. It's run by narratives, right? By words, by or at least the Marxists are working in that sense for a long time. So it's a narrative that takes hold. Marxism, the left, they have conquered the commanding heights in media, in academia, for a long time, and that's where narratives are produced. So, and those narratives are responsible for this total inversion of facts. So you have right wing that is there basically to recover economic growth with freedom, of course, with economic freedom, more self-sustaining sort of growth, and to combat organized crime, combat corruption, which is endemic and destructive across the region. So that's the reality, right? But the narrative is that you have populist regimes that are violent or whatever, and they never ask the people in the streets. That sort of narrative. So if you ask anyone in Caracas or Lima or Bogota or São Paulo, what are your concerns? It's corruption, organized crime, and lack of economic growth, but especially corruption and organized crime. And that's what the right-wing regimes are against. So there you see the importance of the control that the left acquired over much of media and academia. They still can produce the narratives.
0: We have a couple of minutes. We come to your home country, Brazil. Does Lula da Silva enjoy this prejudice of the media for the left of center, despite his performance, his corruption, and the gangs of Brazil? Do they give him the benefit of the doubt?
1: Oh, yes, definitely, John, definitely. Because he's part of the game. He's part of their game. Right, Lula is someone who basically he was called from the prison. I mean, he was freed from prison. He was arrested, as you know, for corruption. In a moment where they needed to get rid of Bolsonaro and the Bolsonaro project, which was basically to transform Brazil into a modern democracy, free of crime, free of corruption. And Lula was the symbol that was brought to. Let's say, invert that process. Why? In part because Lula enjoys the good press in the developed countries and can be seen as democratic and sold as democratic. But also, it's not only for love that the media is good to Lula. I mean, there's a lot of money involved. Bolsonaro cut a lot of government spending on the media, on publicity, public commercials, and things like that, and Lula doubled and tripled that in a few months after he took power again. So they are trying to keep the media, let's say, happy also with money, of course. But so it's a conjugation of the blindness of the international community regarding what's the reality. And, of course, the flows of illicit money and right. A system that wants to protect itself. And part of itself is organized crime. So they will sell anyone who comes against organized crime, like Milei in Argentina, too, like Abelardo now in Colombia, like Bolsonaro in Brazil. They will sell those people as proto-dictators or anything because they want to keep a system that is very good for crime. In general.
0: Ernesto Araújo, former Foreign Minister of the Republic of Brazil. We wish well to our colleague Alejandro Pina Sousa. He'll be with us next week. I'm John Batchelor.
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3: From ABC News, I'm Stephanie Officer. Severe heat moving from the Midwest to the Northeast is expected to bring record-breaking high temperatures during the week of America's 250th celebration. ABC's meteorologist, Lee Goldberg.
4: The heat's peaking over the Midwest right now. There are ridge-riding thunderstorms across the upper lakes. We have heat alerts from Kansas to Maine. It'll be triple digits again in Chicago and Green Bay, feeling like 105 to 110. The heat gets to the East Coast on Wednesday. Large swath of the I-95 corridor on Wednesday. It'll be 100 in Detroit and D.C. and near 100 in Philly and New York by Thursday and potentially into Friday. This peaks on Thursday and Friday, but less extreme heat could mean more thunderstorms for the 4th right here in New York.
3: A JetBlue flight today reported hitting a drone at 3,000 feet while trying to land in New York City. Hours later, a helicopter pilot reported a very close call at the same airport. All this after a United pilot reported a near collision with a drone over the weekend. ABC's Gio Benitez.
5: Around 7:15 a.m., pilots of a JetBlue flight full of passengers from Las Vegas coming in for a landing at New York's JFK Airport believed they hit a drone at nearly 3,000 feet.
6: We don't need any assistance. We're just going to go ahead and land.
5: And a second incident at JFK, a helicopter pilot reported nearly colliding with a gigantic remote-controlled plane.
3: A former NBA player is facing federal charges accused in a sports gambling scheme of helping gamblers win hundreds of thousands of dollars by tipping off gamblers on how he would play. ABC's Aaron Katursky.
7: Prosecutors say former NBA player Malik Beasley, who made $60 million during his NBA career, accumulated multi-million dollar gambling losses. And to pay off what he owed former teammate Ed Davis, agreed to underperform and at times overperform. The indictment quoted text messages allegedly between Beasley and Davis, who is also facing charges. Only way you can beat Vegas is sports betting. Everything else, they got the edge, Davis wrote.
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26: These statements have not been evaluated by the FDA. 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
3: A booming start to the week for Wall Street as the Dow Jones Industrial Average closed above 52,000 for the first time on Monday, the same day Google parent company Alphabet made its debut in the index. Another major winner in the markets, Comcast, which saw a 4% jump in shares today after announcing they'd spin off their media and tech businesses into a pair of publicly traded companies. The company's CEO saying the move will provide strategic flexibility and tailored investment priorities. Months after the fiery battle on Capitol Hill over health care subsidies, about 3 million fewer Americans are on affordable health care insurance plans this year.
30: Democrats shut the government down trying to get Republicans to approve a continuation of federal subsidies for Obamacare recipients, but it didn't work. Now the Health and Human Services Department is showing a 13% reduction in those on ACA plans in 2026 versus 2025. The decrease believed because millions of people, many of them gig workers who aren't offered insurance through an employer, are either unwilling or unable to pay the much higher premiums. Sherry Preston, ABC News.
3: Law enforcement officials have retaken control of a North Carolina prison after inmates briefly overpowered correctional staff and took over parts of the jail Monday. The state's Bureau of Investigation confirming all inmates and staff are accounted for, and those who sustained injuries have received treatment. I'm Stephanie Officer, ABC News.
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8: I'm John Batchelor, Wall Street Journal, the headline, U.S. and Iran agree to halt days of fighting over Strait. Subhead, the two sides are set to resume peace talks, intended to strike a long-term deal to end hostilities and restrain Tehran's nuclear program. Bill Rajo, Senior Fellow, Foundation for the Defense of Democracies, keeping Long Word Journal, is my colleague and co-host, and we're very happy to welcome our colleague from FDD, Jonathan Saya, to look at the Iranian regime after these weeks of war fighting and exchange, and after these days of what is characterized as tit-for-tat shooting by CENTCOM and the IRGC, using the Strait of Hormuz as a battlefield. Jonathan, welcome. Right now, I'm keen on your thoughts about using the Strait of Hormuz as a battlefield because, and Bill has made this point repeatedly to me, the memo of understanding appears and can be easily interpreted to hand the fate of the Strait of Hormuz to the Iranian regime. Your understanding, does Iran believe it controls the Strait of Hormuz and must be satisfied before the traffic opens up again? Good day to you.
9: Good day to you. The language definitely implies that, and so does the rhetoric coming from officials in Tehran, and actions speak louder than words. The timing of the escalation from the Islamic Republic in the Strait of Hormuz was notable because it only came immediately after Oman was more or less suggesting that they do not want to impose tolls. And that was the regime's way of, one, reinforcing against Oman that they will not be in charge of the Strait. It is the Islamic Republic. Two, of course, try to not project an image that Trump is managing the Strait. They will, of course, want to prevent that. And the greater picture here is, of course, trying to derail technical talks as much as they can. When we say Hormuz is leveraged to them, it is not just about opening up a new arena. It is also to ensure that they don't have to provide compromises on other fronts. So the more they discuss the Strait, which means the discussions around nuclear dust will be postponed or just derailed.
8: Bill, you have a comment and question for Jonathan.
10: Oh, John, how the Trump administration, particularly Vice President J.D. Vance, said at the opening of the conflict that regime change wasn't our policy, but the regime has changed. How do you view that statement in light of what's happening now? Has the regime actually changed, or are we looking at a regime that is merely just the shuffling of the deck chairs on the Titanic. Well, not necessarily on the Titanic, just the shuffling of the deck chairs, that we just have new leadership in the same spots with the same goals, the same mission.
9: I would agree with the latter in a sense that we see them recycle older folks. So when we even suggest whether there was regime change or not, let's say if there were new officials that came about, maybe you could make that case that look at these new individuals whom we don't know, who might pose an opportunity for us to maybe get behavior change. We don't even see that. So the guys in charge have been tasked with carrying out their operations for as long as 1979, most of them. And there are two ways of looking at it, whether it's their external attacks or internal. When it comes to the regional behavior, you don't see any, as we talked about, whatever is regarding the Strait or support for Hezbollah. Actions and rhetoric mirrors exactly the pre-war era. And internally as well, I know when the president was put on the spot, I think last week when he was asked about executions of dissidents inside, he used a term that, oh, maybe under the quote-unquote old regime, that may have been the case, not anymore, again suggesting that maybe there was regime change. But as we all know, in Iran, only behavior only changes when the regime does. That's the very sad truth. We have not gotten new individuals, new policies, or new strategies. If anything, we have the same regime that's further emboldened with this MOU that favors them greatly, both economically and regionally.
8: At this moment, Jonathan, does the leadership in Tehran believe that they are, the term I learned over the weekend was escalation dominance. Do they believe they have escalation dominance? They're controlling the battle and the battlefield. Do they believe it?
9: They believe they do because of two reasons. Number one, they were able to absorb the attack, and that's their mindset. Meaning, even the worst case scenario, should there be another U.S. attack taking out even more of this military infrastructure that is very cheaply made, it's not even that dense, it is much more costly for the United States to take these out than it is for Iran to repair them. And that leads to another paradigm where this condition of no war or no peace, meaning there's not total war, but there's not, of course, peace either, did not benefit the Islamic Republic prior to this current war. So post-Operation Midnight Hammer, the status that was in between is something that the former Supreme Leader described as less than ideal. But now, with the MOU, that flipped the script. So we are in a situation where there's no peace, there's no war either. Trump is paying the price for regime change. Not only has he not obtained it, now he's opening up the way for the regime to have access to more funds. So if you're an official sitting in Tehran, you have every reason to think extortion pays.
8: Bill, I'm just checking on the resources of the region for the U.S. and its allies. Is the U.S. Navy still present in force? Are the Air Force planes that were used in the attack, are they still in the theater, or has there been some withdrawal?
10: My understanding is that all forces are in the theater. The U.S. presently has about 50,000 military personnel in the region. I don't believe they've been pulled back. They have been pulled off the line, particularly for the blockade. But my understanding is that the U.S. military assets remain in place.
8: But they are no longer enforcing the blockade on Iranian supplies, resupply.
10: That's correct.
8: Shipping.
10: Yes, the U.S. withdrew its forces and ended the blockade almost immediately, which, by the way, is quite telling, right? The U.S. says, yep, we'll stop that blockade. But the Iranians, their part of the bargain was they needed to open the Strait of Hormuz to allow shipping. And yet they're attacking shipping. The U.S. should, in my estimation, reinitiate that blockade if it's serious. But President Trump, I just keep going back to this. Days after the memorandum of understanding was signed, within 24 hours, President Trump said there was no military solution to closing or to reopening the Strait of Hormuz. He signaled to the Iranians that they can control the Strait of Hormuz. And, you know, he just showed his cards. And it's a massive mistake. I don't see how he walks this back without getting forceful with the Iranians, which I don't think there's much political appetite here in the United States to do.
8: And demining. Has CENTCOM or the fleet mentioned anything about continuing demining, being successful with demining, satisfied that there's security?
10: The Iranians were supposed to be the ones demining based on the memorandum of understanding. John, that's a question I would ask for you. Have the Iranians made any effort to to demine, to reopen the Strait of Hormuz, to remove any of the assets that it placed in order to shut down the Strait.
11: Jonathan?
9: We have seen no sign, and as you pointed out, interestingly enough, MOU does not even mention an international task force or some sort of a coalition that would be tasked with this. Not to mention that I don't even think the Islamic Republic necessarily has the capabilities to demine. Of course, they can lay them, but that doesn't mean they can remove them as easily. I don't think they possess it. They don't have an interest to do so either. The more unstable the Strait looks right now, it looks poorly for Trump, especially ahead of midterms. I think if I was in Tehran, my number one priority would be to ensure that Republicans do not win the upcoming election, just so that

0: Iran will not charge for tolls, meaning in the long term they might, and has some language about Oman, but really puts the blame on the regime. And there's no mention of the international task force. So just putting the whole sanctions waiver and nuclear dust aside, that when it comes to the language of the Strait, the understanding is very much that Tehran won its control over the Strait. And again, I have to reinforce this, which was not the case by any means before the war. And it continues to be an incentive to a regime that just is abiding by international law by not attacking, which they don't even do that.
1: We're speaking with
2: And one of the points I keep making is, are you better off than we were February 27th before this war began? And just looking at the Strait of Hormuz and who controls it, who sets the tempo there? The answer is no to me. I keep asking that question. Nobody could say that we're in a better place today.
1: Bill Raggio and Jonathan Saya, both of the Foundation for the Defense of Democracies. When we come back, the Reuters is reporting damage to historical sites in Iran. Implicit in this is that the U.S. and its wayward drones and or missile strikes are the cause. Is that accurate? I'm John Batchelor.
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3: I'm John Batchelor with my colleague Bill Raggio, Senior Fellow for the Foundation for Defense of Democracies. He and his colleagues keep the Long War Journal, as well as FDD.org website, where you can see all their reporting. One of his able reporters is with us right now, Jonathan Saya of the FDD. Jonathan, I come to a Reuters story that was surprising to me, given the violence over the weekend, not about the exchange of fire, but shattered tiles, trembling domes, how the war has damaged Iran's historic sites. And it goes on in the subhead to say the five-week U.S. and Israeli air campaign shattered some of Iran's most cherished monuments. And it demonstrates this by showing a slideshow of the damage to these beautiful interiors with geometric patterns on the wall in the Persian specialty. And the other information here is that these sites were also damaged during the protests of these last 6 months. What can you tell us about the Islamic regime's caretaking of these sites that it inherited? Are they good about the mosques and the worship places and the gathering halls? And or do they keep them up to date and well guarded? Or are they casual about it? And were they part of the destruction?
4: The challenge here is when we're talking about and I have to put it in quotes when I say cultural sites, is that a lot of times they're not necessarily ancient Persian sites or belong to the national identity. A lot of times they were constructed relatively recently, but more importantly, they have an Islamist connotation. And that's critical because when we discuss the implications of these attacks, the question is, does it lose the hearts and minds of Iranians, let's say? Does it alienate the ordinary Iranian who maybe saw the war as an opening for freedom? And the answer is no, because number one, Iranians view the regime as incompetent enough that can't even build a military base outside of a residential area. And two, some of these cultural sites, not only do they not carry any historic value, but they were used to house a lot of times repression units. And that's why you saw during the protests, many of these mosques and religious institutions were torched by protesters. There's some claiming that it was a false flag attack, trying to maybe put that on the average protesters. That might be true, but knowing the resentment against Islamism from Iran's society, I wouldn't be surprised if it was by actual dissidents that wanted to demonstrate their hatred of this religion that's imposed on them at this point. But looking at the big picture here, I think the message is very clear that it does not carry the weight for Iranians internally. They continue to see the regime, whether it's through land subsidence or mismanagement or even theft. It is ultimately the regime's fault that some of these heritage sites are crumbling.
3: Bill, you have a question for Jonathan.
5: Jonathan, is Reuters falling for an Iranian information operations here, you think, in your estimation?
4: It's hard to argue that it's not, because if you want to be fair about the understanding, you have to follow Iranian society and where it's headed. So if you look at tourism inside Iran and you look at the chants and the rhetoric and social media trends, there is a sharp increase with Iranians visiting pre-Islamic sites. Sharp, very, like, I think numbers were like up 90% each year after year, especially around the Persian New Year of holiday of Nowruz. Whereas on the other hand, you see mosque attendance is down to the point that they had to close, I think, what, 50,000 or 75,000 mosques. So the idea that somehow this report is trying to imply that this attack was damaging Iranian national identity and therefore alienated them is, one, plays into directly Islamic Republic propaganda. But more importantly, it fails to see where Iranian society is headed or has been heading in the last few months.
3: Last week, there were stories, Jonathan, about the loosening of control of the street by the regime. I think the illustration was women not wearing, not covering their hair in public, and there being a demonstration of defiance as people shopped. Is that accurate, or was this a one-off in Tehran?
4: It was not even one-off in Tehran. It was a particular PR stunt during the time of the ceasefire. That it started in April for a couple of weeks, and it did extend to maybe a week or two before the MOU was announced. And the idea here was to demonstrate that Iranians of all walks of life were all of a sudden pro-regime. You see women without hijab. But what's interesting is that the same women that were not wearing hijab during those videos were interviewed afterwards, and they were complaining that off camera they were being told to put on head covering. And now what we see is that some of these checkpoints that during the war were basically security checkpoints are now again being transformed into morality police again. So for the Islamic Republic, is business as usual. If anything, they thought they allowed too much breathing room, and they know the society is against them. So now is the time to double down, which is why we're seeing more checkpoints, more morality police, more even seizures of phones. And they look through your phone nowadays during these, paired with executions and mass arrests of, I think, 3,000 people since the war started.
3: Wow. So was it an information warfare act, or was it just incidentally information warfare?
4: You can't overestimate the competence of the Islamic Republic, whether it was staged preemptively or whether they were making the best out of the situation. Doesn't change the fact that it was one-off. It was against their policy. They obtained the benefit that they could from the situation by just once in a while. And you see this once every year or so, that they have women with loose hijab attending religious ceremonies or national holidays just to claim that there is an image of liberty. And if you notice, and last point on that, oftentimes these are propagated through non-Persian propaganda centers of the Islamic Republic. So it's usually for an external audience to demonstrate that the situation inside Iran is not as bad as you think it is.
3: Jonathan Saya of the Foundation for Defense of Democracies. Bill Raggio, a senior fellow for FDD. He and his colleagues, including Jonathan, keep the Long War Journal, where you can follow the reporting from inside Iran and from the Strait of Hormuz that remains unsettled. I'm John Batchelor.
0: If Ernest Hemingway was alive today, would he say this to you?
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5: Now, your Granite State forecast.
6: We have an extreme heat watch until 8 o'clock for portions of the Granite State. After that, fair skies tonight, lows in the upper 50s. Tomorrow, we start with a mix of sun and clouds, but the clouds win the battle by the afternoon. Could have a random shower or thunderstorm and a high near 90. A chance of showers for tomorrow night, a low of 69. And then on Wednesday, it's looking like a scorcher. Wednesday, hot and humid with a high of 96. With your Granite State forecast, I'm Peggy James.
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7: I'm John Batchelor, Bill Raggio colleague and co-host of the Foundation for Defense of Democracies, a senior fellow, and we're very pleased to welcome David Daoud of the FDD to help us understand the Lebanon mysteries. I begin with a report from Reuters in these last hours. The Israeli military has destroyed underground infrastructure used by Lebanese militant group Hezbollah in a village in southern Lebanon, according to a joint statement by the Israeli Prime Minister and Defense Minister. The U.S. was informed ahead of the attack, which targeted a 200-meter-long tunnel in the town of Majdal Zun, according to a statement from the Prime Minister. I stop there because there's a photograph accompanying this. It's a spectacular explosion. What are known, I believe, in parlance as secondaries going off everywhere. It was an arsenal, and Israel has now eliminated the arsenal, remaining deployed in Lebanon. I point to a statement last week by more than one of the ministers in the government saying, the IDF is deployed in Lebanon, in Syria, and Gaza, and there are no plans for it to withdraw from any one of those three important, secure borders. David, a very good evening to you. There has been an agreement of some form between the Israeli government and the Lebanese government. At the same time, Lebanon is preyed upon by Hezbollah, the people who built this arsenal. So what is the road ahead? Is Israel looking at to turn over the security of its northern border to Lebanon? Is it going to stay deployed? And does that connect to the Iranian war? Good evening to you.
8: Good evening, John. Well, look, it's hard to predict how things will unfold in the future. But as far as the deal goes, and if we take it at face value, the Israeli handover to the LAF will not be automatic. What this deal does that

0: distinguishes it from prior agreements like the November 27, 2024 ceasefire agreement or Resolution 1701, all of which were, if you ask me, good documents as documents in terms of their requirements. Had they been implemented properly, there would be no war today. We wouldn't be having this conversation. The issue was enforcement, putting enforcement in the hands of Lebanon. And what this deal does differently is it doesn't make enforcement an exclusively Lebanese domain through the creation of this concept of pilot zones. These are swaths of Lebanese, Israeli-occupied Lebanese territory from which the IDF will pull back and allow the Lebanese armed forces, LAF, to enter, hold the territory, and prevent Hezbollah from regenerating. Now, exactly what the dynamic is going to look like, we haven't seen, because there's a security annex that's supposed to be appended to the agreement. I don't know if that's going to be released publicly. I saw some reports that said that the IDF will be allowed to go in and verify LAF's dismantlement or of Hezbollah's infrastructure or preventing Hezbollah from regenerating in the area, however the case may be. But so as Lebanon performs, as Lebanon demonstrates its willingness to either dismantle Hezbollah's infrastructure or keep the area clear of Hezbollah, the IDF is supposed to expand these pilot zones to other areas, eventually allowing Lebanon to retake its territory all the way up to the blue line, the de facto boundary, not a border between the two countries. So this is a process that will be gradual. But again, on the face of it, Israel will eventually withdraw from Lebanon. That is part of the agreement, contingent upon Lebanon actually demonstrating or performing in demonstrable ways for the first time. There's a requirement that they demonstrate performance. But it will not be automatic. Now, how this plays out in reality, given, you know, what we know about Lebanon, what we know about how Lebanon has dealt with Hezbollah for so long, what we know about Hezbollah's place in Lebanon and Lebanese society, that may actually play out differently in reality. At the same time, the decision making ultimately is not in Jerusalem, it's in Washington.
1: Bill, you have a question for David.
2: David, the Times of Israel published a version of this agreement. One of the first things that caught my eye, point number one, it says Israel and Lebanon affirm the right of each state to exist in peace and their mutual desire to live in security as neighboring sovereign states. So does Hezbollah, which is really the problem here, affirm the right of Israel to exist?
0: No, it doesn't. Hezbollah has rejected this deal outright. And look, there's nothing really novel about this. I think the March 1949 ceasefire agreement between Israel and Lebanon contained similar language. So, you know, obviously, whether Lebanon, you know, chooses to recognize Israel's right to exist or not, it is required as a matter of international law to respect Israel's sovereignty, its territorial integrity, and to ensure, right, and this is baseline international law, but also Lebanon is committed to this. All the way back, going back to the ceasefire agreement, to ensure that its territory is not used for any hostile action by government forces or non-governmental forces against the state of Israel. Obviously, Lebanon has failed in doing so. Not controlling its territory, Hezbollah is the most egregious manifestation of that, and they've rejected the deal. Now, you know, again, this is where the theory distinguishes from the practice. I think what Hezbollah wants is for Lebanon not to sign its name to such an agreement. But what Hezbollah, you know, at the same time, I don't think Hezbollah wants to continue the war with Israel now, not because they've become pacifists, not because they've somehow undergone an ideological change over the past almost 3 years, but because they've been taking a significant drubbing at the hands of the Israelis. They want the pain to stop. It's pragmatic. They're choosing survival right now over ideological conflict for now, I should say, until such time they feel that they can once again engage Israel on their terms when they feel that they are able to prosecute that conflict the way they need to. But right now, Hezbollah wants two things. They want quiet with Israel, but they don't want it through direct negotiations with Israel. Because that lends, you know, that a Lebanese flag next to an Israeli flag at in Washington lends legitimacy to the state of Israel, to its existence, that Hezbollah does not want Lebanon lending to Israel. They don't want a situation where even the semblance of normalization exists. But at the same time, they want the war to end. They want it to end, as Naim Qassem said the other day, with Israel appearing humiliated, not as the victor, because it also is beneficial to them to appear, right? They're thinking about the day after. They want to appear as if they defeated the Israelis, as if they pushed them out, as if it was coercion that helped push them out, helped push Israel out of Lebanon, because Hezbollah needs to, in the day after, continue justifying its arms, the utility of its arms, the necessity of its arms. And if the day after, when the dust settles, it appears that Hezbollah's arms brought war upon Lebanon, but could not expel the Israeli invader and so on and so forth, and people are going to say, well, why do we need you anyway? You're useless to us. And Hezbollah worries about that.
1: The term of art I've learned is escalation dominance. Right now, Iran is said to have escalation dominance in the Strait of Hormuz. Does Iran, commanding the Hezbollah, does it have escalation dominance in Lebanon right now? Your measure, David.
0: I don't think so. I mean, the Israelis, well, not, if we're speaking militarily, absolutely not. Just on purely conventional military terms, absolutely not. The IDF, as we've seen, specifically since September, between September 17th of 2024 and November 27th of 2024, I like to say that's the first time the IDF decided to take the gloves off against Hezbollah, right? Every time they fought Hezbollah before, there's been some kind of constraint, political, social, on the IDF's ability, not purely military, on the IDF's ability to prosecute the war with Hezbollah. This time you had an alignment between, public opinion, the political echelon's willingness to prosecute the war, and the IDF on pursuing this conflict. And, it ended in a crushing defeat for Hezbollah that is obvious to anyone who isn't, a member of the hardest core of Hezbollah's support base. That being said, right, so Israel at any time, if it chooses to, can set the tone for the conflict in Lebanon, can set the red lines, can escalate at will. It does not mean that Hezbollah won't try to match them, but at a certain point, it's like Usain Bolt running up against a high school track star, right? There may be some parity for a little while, but after a while, Usain Bolt is going to get very far ahead of you. And I think that would happen on purely conventional terms, excluding everything else. The problem is that, again, like we said earlier, the decision-making does not end in Jerusalem. It ends in Washington and what the United States wants in the interest of achieving quiet with Iran, because Iran has made that quiet contingent upon concurrent quiet in Lebanon. It said, Israel, don't escalate. It has put in place certain terms, right, April 16th, June 3rd, that really strips Israel of the initiative and places Israel in a reactive position, right, where Israel is only allowed to exercise its right of self-defense, not like the November 27th, 2024 ceasefire said, ceasing offensive operations and preserving its right of self-defense. Otherwise, its inherent right of self-defense. Otherwise, no caveats, nothing. Subsequent agreements, April 16th and June 3rd, talked about, imminent, ongoing, or planned attacks. Right of self-defense only in response to imminent ongoing planned attacks. That means that if Hezbollah initiates, the IDF gets to respond, but the IDF cannot initiate. The IDF cannot set the tempo. So on purely military terms, the IDF is, there's no parity here. There's no Hezbollah constraint really on the IDF. But coupling it with political realities, that's when you have a situation where the IDF must bend to political realities that in this case aren't ultimately decided in Jerusalem. They are decided in Washington.
1: 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Lebanon, is it determinative for peace or conversation about peace, or is it a sidebar? I'm John Batchelor.

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13: I'm John Batchelor with my Foundation of Defensive Democracies fellows, Bill Raggio and David Oud, and we're looking at Lebanon very closely, given that IRGC commands Lebanon, commands Hezbollah. The questions spill out when this so-called peace deal negotiation again goes forward, this time in Doha. Bill, you have a question for David.
14: Yeah, David, I want to turn back to these agreements. They puzzle and astound me. The second point notes that the, I'll quote from it directly, the Lebanese armed forces will restore effective sovereign authority to all Lebanese territory pending the verified disarmament of non-state armed groups and dismantlement of associated infrastructure. Now, this document doesn't ever mention Hezbollah once. Mm-hmm. However, of course, we know, which is mm-hmm. instructive in itself, we know it's talking about Hezbollah. Mm-hmm. Isn't this what UN resolution, whatever, what is it,
15: 1701
14: supposed to do? Isn't that 20 years old? Mm-hmm. What's mm-hmm. new here?
15: So, look, I mean, good, yeah, excellent catch. And it is interesting that the November 27th, 2024 ceasefire agreement, if I recall correctly, did mention Hezbollah by name. And this one defaulted to non-state actors. Or non-state groups. Let me just make sure I'm not making that up. Maybe they didn't. Maybe it didn't. Look, this is boilerplate language. So I correct myself. I don't think the November 27, 2024 ceasefire mentioned Hezbollah by name. The issue is it's understood, right? When, you know, Resolution 1701 didn't mention Hezbollah by name. This was by Lebanon's insistence. Trying to soften things up and so on and so forth. But when we look at Resolution 1701's preamble, and I actually wrote something, a detailed explainer about this on One Word Journal for those interested. When it speaks about addressing the root causes that gave rise to the conflict, well, you know, what else are the root causes that gave rise to the conflict in 2006, but Hezbollah being armed, and having the ability to start war, at will. So I wouldn't put too much stock in that. I think everyone understands what everyone's talking about when it comes to non-state armed actors. Lebanon has tried to then, you know, play a game where, Hezbollah is the resistance. It's not an armed group. This only applies to armed groups. Therefore, it doesn't apply to Hezbollah. But that's mealy mouth nonsense that, if the international community were more serious, they wouldn't let Lebanon get away with it. A country cannot unilaterally redefine international law or an international legal agreement like that. So what's different here, Bill? Good question, because again, Resolution 1701, I'm actually a big fan as a matter of law, because it required Lebanon to act like a sovereign country and disarm Hezbollah. Act like adults. The November 27, 2024 ceasefire, again, in isolation as a deal, I'm a big fan, because had it been implemented, we wouldn't be here today. The difference here is in the pilot zones, right? In this idea of here are territories, Lebanon, we're not going to just demand Israeli withdrawal. We're not going to trust when it comes to Lebanon. Here are these pilot zones where Lebanon, you're saying you want to apply sovereignty in the real sense, right? Not the way you did on January 8th of 2026, where the LAF said that it had taken effective control over the southern Litani area, meaning they cleared Hezbollah from the southern Litani area. What John mentioned earlier, right, the explosion in Majd al-Zun, this 200-kilometer tunnel, or however long it was, that belonged to Hezbollah, this is south of the Litani area. So the LAF was lying. We know the LAF was lying. But now, okay, Lebanon, you're getting what most people and countries don't get in a lifetime, let alone in the span of 3 years. You're getting a third chance to do your job, to act like a sovereign nation. The question here now is like, okay, we're not going to hand over the territory to you entirely. We're going to hand over small parcels of land. If Lebanon, in those small parcels of land, you can fulfill your obligations, then you will get another small parcel of land. And if you fulfill your obligation in that smart parcel of land, or small parcel of land, you will get yet another small parcel of land, right? This holds Lebanon's feet to the fire when it comes to applying its sovereignty, right? Because Lebanon seems to think that, you know, its territorial integrity and its sovereignty are unconditional. There's no caveats based on it, except these are, you know, these are concepts based in international law, and international law does not make state sovereignty unconditional. Right, self-defense, it must give way to legitimate self-defense. It must give way in case of necessity requires it, belligerent occupation. If you cannot, if your territory is being used to attack or threaten another state, if you are allowing a non-state actor to use your territory to attack or threaten another state, and you're not willing or able to restrain that actor, there are going to be consequences. Right, you're going to lose territory for the time necessary for you to get your act together. And that seems to be, at least in theory, what these pilot zones are designed to do. Now, the question is, will the United States, and this is the dynamic that I'm worried about, does the United States now, because like we said, the decision-making ultimately rests in Washington, not in Jerusalem, is the United States more interested in disarming Hezbollah or in peace with Iran, peace, and I use that in terms of quotes, a deal with Iran at almost any cost, right? Are we prioritizing Hezbollah's disarmament or quiet with Iran? Because if we're prioritizing quiet with Iran, I could see a dynamic where the pilot zones are then reduced to cosmetic action, where, you know, the LAF takes some cosmetic action, you know, Hezbollah makes some demonstration of not being in the area or whatever, or the metrics for certification of LAF taking over, you know, effective control of the area or clearing Hezbollah from the area or whatever, those metrics are so loosened that this becomes a pressure tactic against Israel to withdraw from Lebanon rather than a pressure mechanism on Lebanon to perform. So really, you know, this is going to depend on, like, what distinguishes this from Resolution 1701? It's these pilot zones. I think they're a great idea.
13: We have 30 seconds, actually, David, 30 seconds.
15: But the problem is, how do they get applied and implemented in practice? Because in practice, they could be used as a pressure tactic on Israel rather than on Lebanon.
13: David Diod of the Foundation for Defensive Democracies, Bill Raggio of the FTD, a senior fellow. They keep the Long War Journal as well as at FTD.org website. Watch for reporting on Lebanon, the unknown. I'm John Batchelor.
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19: Get a group of anglers together and the stories start flying. You hear about trophy brookies, acrobatic salmon, and prize-fighting rainbows. What you won't hear are many tales about the brown trout. Reason is simple, they're harder to catch. Brown trout have been called nocturnal marauders, cannibals, and opportunists that tolerate warmer water than brook trout, yet still occupy many of the same waters. In lakes and ponds, they often hold in deeper spots. And as they grow larger, they'll eat frogs, errant mice, bait fish, young trout, and even small birds. Here in New Hampshire, the state record brown trout caught July 4th, 1975 from the Connecticut River in Pittsburgh still sets the bar 51 years later. For brown trout stories of your own, start there. Or follow the Androscoggin River through the 13-mile woods where the rivers run deep and the tails deeper.
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20: From ABC News, I'm Stephanie Officer. The Supreme Court in a 5-4 decision today dealing a blow to President Trump's sweeping effort to restrict mail-in voting. ABC's Mary Bruce.
21: The president is pressuring the Senate to pass his Save America Act, which greatly restricts mail-in voting. He says until that happens, he won't sign a major

0: Your housing bill, backed by Republicans and Democrats.
1: I think it's so unimportant by compared to the Save America Act.
0: The president calling the housing bill, which would help millions of Americans afford housing, a quote, yawn.
2: Dry, windy conditions are fueling deadly wildfires in the western states. ABC's Faith Abube.
3: In the west, nearly 40 large wildfires are burning in 9 states. Firefighters taking time to honor the fallen after the Snyder fire that forced more than 100 campers and rafters to evacuate a stretch of the Colorado River took the lives of 38-year-old firefighter Emily Barker, 27-year-old Nick Hutcherson, and 27-year-old Sydney Watson. Authorities say they were trapped, and despite deploying emergency shelters, they could not survive the fast-moving flames.
2: The White House says a meeting is being held tomorrow in Doha with Iran, although the Iranians have not yet confirmed it. The talks come as a Trump administration official says the U.S. and Iran have agreed to stop the hostilities in the Strait of Hormuz. ABC's Tom Sufi Burridge.
4: I think for the Iranians right now, they are still insisting that the memorandum of understanding signed between the U.S. and Iran more than a week ago has to be implemented for them before there are more substantial negotiations, clearly on Iran's nuclear program and the future status, which will be the most tricky question. Of course. And the Iranian president today is posting a message saying via state media, saying that basically the Qataris are ready to release $6 billion worth of frozen.
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2: Florida wildlife officials say they've captured 2 gators from a river where a 31-year-old woman was fatally attacked while hiking over the weekend. Florida Fish and Wildlife spokesman Chad Weber says the woman's boyfriend tried pulling her from the gator's jaws during the attack.
7: So she was bitten on both of her arms. The boyfriend was the one that made the phone call. He was trying to get her from the alligator's mouth. And on the way to the hospital, she did pass away from her injuries.
2: Philadelphia is trading its iconic fictional boxer for a real one.
8: Sylvester Stallone as Rocky Balboa running up the steps of the Philadelphia Art Museum is an indelible image, not just for film, but for the city of brotherly love itself. So much so, the Art Museum has long had a Rocky statue outside, but now it's being replaced by a 12-foot bronze memorial to Joe Frazier, the heavyweight boxing champion who once took down Muhammad Ali. The change comes after the Rocky statue faced criticism for prioritizing a fictional white character over a real black boxer and native Philadelphian. Mike Dubusky, ABC News.
2: The San Francisco Catholic Archdiocese Monday agreed to pay $395 million to settle more than 500 lawsuits alleging child sexual abuse by church officials. The Archdiocese has also agreed to write an apology letter to each survivor as part of the settlement, as well as implement new transparency reforms and child protections, including a list of accused clergymen. I'm Stephanie Officer, ABC News.
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3: I'm John Batchelor. The Supreme Court speaks 6-3. Humphreys, Executor versus United States. I welcome Professor Richard Epstein of the Civitas Institute, who has been conversing with me for some months, years now, about this decision in 1935 for under Franklin Delano Roosevelt, because here it is in 2026, nearly a century later. And the question is simply this: does the President of the United States retain the right to fire and hire on the independent commissions that fall under his branch of the government, the executive branch? Richard, a very good evening to you. The court has decided 6-3 on recognizable conservative and not conservative lines. However, you have been very carefully explicating me on this decision for FDR. And here we are. The president is fired, the chairman of the FCC, the chairman of the FTC. And there is no recourse. He can hire and fire according to his wishes. And I believe this means throughout the government. Is this a decision you anticipated, Richard? Good evening to you.
4: Well, I think in terms of the outcome, everybody was pretty confident that it would be a 6-3 vote. On the other hand, there's very mixed responses to whether or not this is a good or a bad decision. What I find ironic and to some extent distressing is most of the hardline libertarian organizations have sided with the president on the absolute power. I'm very much on the other side, but before you could get to the issue, you have to explain what the issue is. What's the definition of executive power is a very clear question. And it turns out generally it would be the power to prosecute, but not the power to adjudicate. And what happens is the design of the FTC and the other agencies gives both powers to the same agencies and keeps them independent of the president. And so my first reaction to this is we've got the wrong debate going on here. The correct debate should be whether or not you can amalgamate those two functions in the same body. And if the argument is that it means that prosecution and adjudication are inconsistent, that applies whether or not it's an independent agency who cannot be removed without cause by the president, or whether it's a dependent agency where he can remove everybody. Nobody ever wants to do this. In fact, one of the things that's so frightening, as Justice Sotomayor pointed out in one of her dissents, and she was right about this, is an earlier case called Arthrex, a very important case about the Patent and Trade Office, held that this body was, in fact, inside the executive branch. And so, therefore, when it was engaged in things that were explicitly and openly adjudication, all the people who were judges could be fired by the president. And what happens is it then let the situation go where if the head of the PTO did not like the outcome, he could add additional members to the board. And if he didn't like what they did, he could put himself and the deputy on there in order to change the outcome. I regard that as a monstrous due process type situation. And I think it also shows that the principles of separation of power only work whether or not these agencies are dependent or interdependent if you get the judicial function out. It doesn't necessarily mean that you need an Article III court to do that. One of the many anomalies in the United States Constitution, which pains originalists but doesn't bother anybody else, is right now we have fully functioning courts that are called Article I courts, a pure oxymoron. And these are not trivial issues. They govern taxation and they govern bankruptcy. And what happened is through a series of odd historical developments, these things emerged out of informal boards inside administrative agencies. And their terms were always for years. And today, everybody who thinks about this issue as an original structural matter believes that lifetime terms are a very dangerous proposition. And so when you have two courts which have terms of office of about 15 or 16 years. Nobody's unhappy with that. Indeed, the pendulum has swung so far that if anybody else wants to create an independent court now, all the pressure in Washington is to say that we have to do it through Article 1 rather than through Article 3, which indicates that originalism doesn't have the kind of clout that the Chief Justice seems to give it. And in this case, you see exactly the same thing. I mean, he starts talking about things, about regulatory adjudication. I mean, this is just double talk. And so my mind is the decision's wrong because it doesn't do the separation. Then on the question of whether we want to have independent agencies wholly apart from that, it's a very mixed question on the merits of a case as to whether an independent agency does a better job than does a political agency. And the reason I say that is that very often what happens is the two move in sync. And so one of the things that happens is that both the agency and the Attorney General's office issue joint rulings on such matters as antitrust. And that was very common during the Biden administration. And my attitude was a plague on both your houses because I thought both bodies were wrong. And so if you think that both bodies are wrong and they're wrong for the same reason and they're highly correlated, what you can't do is you cannot make an obvious argument that one agency is superior to the other. And frankly, I don't know how to do that. I don't even think that it's true. But the other question I think that we need is the question of accountability. One of the arguments that made by the president, by Justice Roberts, is completely wrong. He says only if you have a unitary power vested in the president can the people know whom to hold responsible. But what happens is the only way the people can hold the president responsible is to vote him out of office or to vote the Congress out of office. When a president runs, there are 100 issues on the agenda, and there's no way that you can isolate the one issue, independence, as being a decisive feature on what the president does. The war in Iran would probably be a much bigger issue. So once you do that, it's just an illusion to say that the people are going to be able to control this. What's going to happen instead is the chief executive will do it, and there'll be no political response whatsoever because of the way these things are put together.
3: Now the other case, quickly. This is whether the president has the power to fire a member of the Federal Reserve Board. And the decision was much more mixed, 5-4, a mixture of conservative and liberals on the side of the dissent. However, it turned on with John Roberts saying this is the Federal Reserve Board is special and it waits on events, which means that the allegation against Ms. Cook has not been proved. That would seem to be a much less far-reaching decision than the one on Slaughter.
4: Absolutely correct. But again, the Chief Justice, he literally, to my mind, does not understand how government works. And of all the people in the country who would want to understand that, he would be number one on that list. So he says this is unique and important. One of the agencies that he put on the other side of the line was the election agency to oversee federal election. Now, you want to talk about something you want to be independent of the president, that's a pretty good body to do it. And he says, no, that's just an ordinary political body. And it's insane. In fact, it may be even more important to make sure that that body is not rigged by a president. But he doesn't give any effort to distinguish it. And then when you start looking at other agencies, they all have different jurisdictions. The thought that any one of them would be regarded as unimportant, given the scope of federal power today, is also crazy. And so what happens is you actually look at the opinion that was written in the original cases that were decided by Justice Sutherland. What did he say?
3: We have one minute, Richard.
4: He said, look, these are quasi, and that's a funny term. He shouldn't have used it. But he would say that independence from the president is very much important on all these agencies in the administrative state. That was true back in 1935 when Humphreys was decided, and it's true today. And the president gives no reason whatsoever why he wants to, not the president, the Chief Justice. And I regard the decision as something of an intellectual shambles, and I think it will reverberate in a horrible way. I cannot think, on a very particular lesson, a worse president to trust with all this power than Donald Trump.
3: 6-3, Ms. Slaughter is fired. And 5-4, Ms. Cook remains on the Federal Reserve Board. Richard Epstein of the Civitas Institute. I'm John Batchelor.
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8: I'm John Batchelor. I welcome my colleagues Bill Raggio, Senior Fellow for the Foundation for Defense of Democracies. He keeps the Long War Journal with his colleagues, one of whom is John Hardy, joining us for the Foundation for the Defense of Democracies to comment on a story in the Financial Times. That's the pink sheet out of London. Dateline, Berlin and Kiev. Quote, Vladimir Putin has conceded that Russia is facing fuel shortages as Ukraine intensifies long-range drone strikes that have set oil refineries ablaze and forced several regions to introduce petrol rationing. The Russian president's comments, goes FT, made in a state television interview broadcast on Sunday to the nation, were his first detailed admission that Ukraine's advances in drone technology have dented fuel production after a series of recent attacks. Mr. Hardy watches this contest, this war for us. John, I've been told that there's rationing in Russia. Have you heard similar? Good day to you, John.
9: Hey, John. Hey, Bill. Thanks for having me back on the show. Yeah, many Russian regions, I think basically the whole country at this point, especially the occupied territories in Ukraine, are struggling with fuel shortages, having to ration and turn to kind of emergency measures and greater imports from Belarus, Kazakhstan, or whoever. So it's certainly a problem for Putin and the Kremlin. Kind of, I think this war in general, and including this most recent fuel crisis, really strike at the heart of the implicit social contract that Putin has had with Russians.

0: which is basically you stay out of politics, you accept authoritarian governance, and in return you'll get stability and a measure of economic prosperity. And of course, the Ukraine war has really turned that on its head with sanctions and high inflation, high interest rates that make it impossible to borrow money. And now these shortages of fuel with trucks and cars lining up in some cases kilometers long just to get a little gas.
1: Bill, you have a question for John.
2: John, does the Ukrainian strikes on Russia's petroleum assets, does it increase the probability that Russia will end the conflict? Or is it possible that this can galvanize the Russian people behind Putin, perhaps get the hardliners to push for a more firm prosecution of to end this war?
0: So for some time now, the Ukrainian theory of success is that you essentially make the war futile for Putin. So you thwart Russia's attempts to gain new territory. You drive up the Russian casualty count above replacement, above the recruitment that the Kremlin's been doing with kind of these exorbitant contracts. You hit Russian logistics, including the occupied territories. That's something Ukraine had more success with within recent months. And then you increase costs through these long-range strikes, targeting things like energy infrastructure. And so I think if you look at the results, Ukraine has a lot of reasons for optimism. Russian gains have slowed to a crawl. It seems like the Russians are struggling with recruitment, although I think for now they can continue the war. Obviously, the Russian economy is in trouble, and now we have this fuel crisis. I think the challenge, though, is that Putin, this is not translating into Putin kind of softening his demands and turning toward, the negotiations and a more reasonable set of demands to end this war. He's continuing to insist that Ukraine give up additional territory that Russia will be very, very hard pressed to take. John mentioned the Putin interview he gave over the weekend, and in that interview as well, you can see kind of he's rejecting these various peace, kind of more compromised peace proposals that he says has been put forward, is insisting that the Russian army will continue pressing forward. And so I imagine some of that hardline stance could be for kind of external signaling purposes, like, right, you want to signal strength. But I think it probably also reflects perhaps a misunderstanding of exactly what are Russia's military prospects in Ukraine, probably informed to some degree by kind of inflated, exaggerated reports from his general staff and other Russian commanders. So I think kind of puncturing that bubble of rosy information is very difficult, but also very important if Putin is to eventually kind of recognize, come to accept that he needs to kind of bring his maximalist demands more in line with his actual military leverage.
1: There are reports that Crimea is without fuel. Is that accurate?
0: Yes. Yeah, so the last week, the Russian installed occupation authorities in Crimea suspended temporarily sales of fuel for cars. So, and folks may have seen the many dozens, and I think at this point probably getting up close to 1,000 Russian trucks, often fuel trucks, getting hit by in other kind of logistics vehicles or nodes like bridges and what have you, getting hit by Ukrainian drones and missiles in the occupied territory. So it's really kind of constricted the flow of fuel to Crimea and the other occupied territories. And so, the Ukrainians are trying to make logistics difficult for the Russian military, but also kind of squeeze Russia's ability to govern and, conduct economic activity in these occupied regions.
1: Bill, you have a question.
2: John, on the battlefield, the city of Kostyantynivka, deep state map pretty much shows that this is, at the very least, contested almost entirely. I found them to be a little Pollyannish, but relatively accurate. If it's confirmed that the town is taken by the Russians, is this a major defeat for the Ukrainians at a time when the Ukrainians are thinking that Russian can't advance? Or is this just a small battlefield loss?
0: Yeah, so while lots of trends are looking up for Ukraine, I think Konstantinivka is still a challenging, or you know, one of the challenging places on the battlefield. There are some others, but I think it's kind of first and foremost. And yeah, so I think the Russians probably will take that town. I think it has a pre-war population of maybe 30,000 or so, just to give folks a sense of its size. But Russia probably will take that town sometime this year. I think it's probably managed to infiltrate, according to Ukrainian press reports, you know, some hundreds of troops into the city. Obviously, many of those get killed. But I think the bottom line is the Russians are kind of steadily creeping into the city, much like they did in Pokrovsk, kind of west of there. So, and this is part of Russia's campaign to take the remainder of Donetsk Oblast, this region in eastern Ukraine, of which Russia maybe controls, 80-85%. But to my mind, even if Russia does take the rest of Konstantinivka this year, it'll still probably fail to take the remainder of Donetsk Oblast, especially the cities of Slovyansk and Kramatorsk. So I think Ukraine is overall still in a pretty good position to really hold Russia to very limited gains, achieved at disproportionate cost. And so I think Ukraine's strategy of successfully implementing a strategy of making the war futile for Russia, the real question in my mind is whether Putin eventually comes to see that.
1: John Hardy, Bill Raggio, I'm John Batchelor.

0: Jerry Reynolds, the Car Pro here, answering your automotive questions. 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So, yes, the end of the month is for real. To get any of your automotive questions answered, go to carpro.com and sign up for the free weekly newsletter.
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4: Now, your Granite State forecast.
5: We have an extreme heat watch until 8 o'clock for portions of the Granite State. After that, fair skies tonight, lows in the upper 50s. Tomorrow, we start with a mix of sun and clouds, but the clouds win the battle by the afternoon. Could have a random shower or thunderstorm and a high near 90. A chance of showers for tomorrow night, a low of 69. And then on Wednesday, it's looking like a scorcher. Wednesday, hot and humid with a high of 96. With your Granite State forecast, I'm Peggy James.
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6: I'm John Batchelor. Bill Raggio, my colleague and co-host, he's a senior fellow at the Foundation for Defensive Democracies, and we're joined by Edmund Fitton Brown, former UK ambassador to Yemen, former UN official for the whole of the region now in turmoil, and also the author of a new piece in The Telegraph. The UN's toxic obsession with Israel lets the world's worst regimes off scot-free. Edmund, a very good evening to you. You are doing the reckless thing of saying the obvious that is correct, that the UN's toxic obsession, I like that headline, has persuaded it to do very little of its task from 1945 and instead become essentially either a victim or a perpetrator of propaganda. You worked at the UN a long time. Is this witting, or is it something that's come about most recently as an accident of the information war? Good evening to you.
7: Good evening, John. Good to be with you. I don't think I'd call it an accident. It has come about over time. I would say that what has happened over the last, you know, decade or so particularly is an acceleration of this anti-Israel obsession in the UN. I mean, it's always been there up to a point, One of the points I make in my article is that, you know, Israel has not had a senior UN official. They've never been allowed to because they're just treated differently from all other countries. You have to go to a country like North Korea to find another country that's sort of similarly overlooked. And North Korea is a pariah state for good reasons. So I would say that the UK and the US, primarily the US, have been very good bulwarks against this kind of demonization of Israel. But of course, as the US grew frustrated with the UN, and as the UK grew distracted by Brexit, I would say that the ability of the allies to hold the line on this has been undermined. And I think other countries have just realized how easy it is to game the UN system. And so it's become part of their international strategy. The Russians have always known this. They've always worked the UN system really well by their own lights. But, you know, the Chinese, the Iranians, the Turks and others have learned increasingly how to do this. And so you end up in a situation where the UN is increasingly just obsessed with Israel, and people have learned how to use things like commissions. So the reason that I wrote this particular article, or if you like, the sort of the immediate sort of peg on which the article is written, was the decision of this commission of inquiry to say that the Israelis are pursuing a genocidal practice of targeting Palestinian children. Now, you only have to read the piece, or the report itself, to see that it is completely devoid of evidence. It's just innuendo and allegation, and you know, all of it on the basis, essentially going and asking people who are already hostile to Israel, and you know they're then sort of making this allegation, this blood libel against Israel, which any of us with any common sense or just eyes in our head can see that this is not happening. You can see that I don't even like to think about what would happen if the Israelis deliberately did target, you know, some vulnerable group of Palestinian civilians. Of course, it would be horrific, but it would be very visibly horrific on a daily basis. So this report is an absolute travesty. It comes from the same people who brought you the original genocide lie last autumn against Israel. And the problem is that the people who do this work have learned that if you just repeat innuendo often enough and it gets picked up by the media, and then you pick up what the media says, then ultimately you have a kind of an echo chamber operating, and people end up accepting it, or it must be true. I keep hearing it. It must be true.
6: Bill, you have a question.
8: Edmund, the Israeli military uses a tactic known as roof knocking. This is where they detonate a low-yield explosive on the top of a roof to warn people that a strike is inbound. It's often accompanied by phone calls to residents. How does this UN commission square this tactic, which is clearly intended to limit civilian casualties, with its claims of genocide? Does this commission even consider Israeli efforts to limit civilian casualties?
7: No, they don't. They deliberately exclude any reference to exculpatory evidence. Again, it's such an entirely one-sided report. And, you know, it barely mentions the 7th of October attack by Hamas. So it tries to create the impression that Israel is brutalizing Gaza in a complete vacuum, as if it was unprovoked. That's the modus operandi here. Is not to include anything that would undermine their argument. Obviously, if you include a paragraph saying that, you know, when Israel's about to strike in a civilian area, they produce some form of warning in order to give people the opportunity to get out of harm's way, that would in itself would negate the allegation of genocide, wouldn't it? So, of course, they don't mention it.
6: I'm told that there are populations throughout the Middle East that are accepting of conspiracy theories or outrageous and over-the-hill concepts of mass murder. I'm told that the Egyptians are especially keen on conspiracy theories. So I'm guessing that this claim here that Israel targeted Palestinian children in Gaza directly by shooting at their vital organs using precision weapons, such as drones and snipers, and by using high-impact weapons and strikes on residential buildings, schools, and displacement camps crowded with children, I'm guessing that That isn't even trying to be reasonable for eyes in Paris or New York or Tokyo. That must be appealing to people who are way down on the road for believing in fairy tales and grim fairy tales at that. Am I guessing correctly, Edmund?
7: Well, I think there's something in what you say, John. You know, I served for years in Egypt as part of my my diplomatic career. And it's true that the Egyptians are suckers for this sort of thing. They were the most, I mean, sometimes hilarious conspiracy theories that prevailed when I was in Cairo in the 1990s. There were a plague of jellyfish sort of turned up in Alexandria Harbor at one point. And the newspapers were seriously suggesting that these were Mossad jellyfish. So, you know, this is the kind of thing that does play well in Egypt. And as people sort of sit over their shisha and their coffee, and they sort of work themselves up into a height of indignation, then these kind of stories about Israel, they do sell well. But the one thing I would say, slightly against what you just said, John, we mustn't be complacent about the idea that these do not have purchase in the United States and elsewhere in the West. I'm afraid that people's BS detector, if I can use that phrase, doesn't seem to be functioning as well as it used to. Back in the 90s, when we would all laugh and say, well, aren't the Egyptians credulous? Nowadays, exotic conspiracy theories seem to be able to gain purchase anywhere in the West, and that would certainly include in New York City.
6: Bill, you have a question.
8: Edmund, has the UN formed special commissions to investigate issues like China's mass detention of Muslim Uyghurs or various massacres that occur throughout the world, such as those occurring in Sudan?
7: I mean, it has happened in other cases, not just Israel, but only if you have a country that is unable to fight off the scrutiny. And China, you mentioned China. I mean, nobody has formed a commission to look at the mistreatment of the Uyghurs, because the Chinese both have a veto on the Security Council, and they also have enormous political and commercial leverage, which they use ruthlessly. So if any country were to suggest that they were going to get upset about the Uyghurs and launch an inquiry into it, the Chinese would be on the phone to their head of state immediately and saying, well, of course, we could just crash your economy, or you could play nice. And so that's the way that China does business. The Russians, perhaps even more sort of thuggishly. But, you know, Russia has been condemned because Russia has behaved in a way that has been much more, much harder, really, for even someone as lazy as Antonio Guterres to ignore. But in general, you just have to look at the disproportionate attention on Israel, the fact that Israel has these sort of permanent commissions looking into its conduct, the fact that there are departments within the United Nations dedicated to the inalienable rights of the Palestinian people. So Israel is uniquely targeted.
6: We're speaking to Edmund Fitton Brown of the Foundation for Defense of Democracies, writing in the Telegraph about the blood libel, I believe it's called technically, blood libel against Israel, published routinely by sources in and around the region, directed, as Edmund says correctly, at the whole world, not just people in Egypt. We're going to come back commenting about the wider war, because whatever this information warfare is that generated such a report at the UN, there's also violence going on in all around the region. The war that Israel's been involved in since 2023 continues. Bill Raggio, my colleague, I'm John Batchelor.

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5: I'm John Batchelor with Bill Raggio, my colleague and co-host of the Foundation for Defense of Democracies, and his colleague, Edmund Fitton Brown, former UK ambassador to Yemen, former UN official throughout the region, and now at the Foundation for Defense of Democracies. Edmund, over these last days, there's been an exchange of warfare arsenals between the U.S. and Iran, now said to be not a ceasefire, but a ceasefire, now said to be in negotiation, but not part of the original negotiation. Another meeting planned for Doha, that's the capital of Qatar, in these next hours, to resolve what? We had a memo of understanding, and then it was ignored. We had a ceasefire, and it was ignored. We've had agreements between the Lebanese government and the Jerusalem government, and Hezbollah continues to threaten, and the agreement by the states is ignored. Is there any reason to believe that whatever happens at Doha is not also going to be ignored?
6: Yeah, I'm afraid, John, there is no reason for optimism on that score. I mean, we've talked before about what a sort of catastrophic document the MOU is. And of course, because it's such a bad document, it's set up to fail. I mean, the US has agreed to things that it shouldn't have agreed to, but inevitably, the US is then unwilling to to sort of observe all of those things that it shouldn't have agreed to. And of course, the Iranians set this up in such a way that they could cry foul and claim violations on the US and Israeli side every 5 minutes, and therefore not do what little they had agreed to do, which obviously includes the reopening of the Strait of Hormuz. So I think this is a fundamentally unstable situation, and we're likely to see more strikes and counter-strikes. I can't see any

0: likelihood that the discussions in Doha will resolve any of the underlying issues. They may be able to paper over the cracks. You know, it's entirely possible that we're going to go through periods where there's a sort of relative calm. But I don't see how this comes out in a good place, not least because, you know, ultimately, at some point, we're going to have to move on to say, you know, the war is now over, and this is the if this is the balance sheet from the war. And that would include, of course, at that stage, let's say 2 months down the tracks, 3 months down the tracks, and of course, increasingly close to the U.S. midterm elections, we're going to end up saying, well, did we actually achieve anything on the Iranian nuclear program? And is the Strait of Hormuz properly and unconditionally reopened, with these two being effectively minimum requirements if President Trump is not going to be accused of having made a worse deal than the JCPOA?
1: Bill, you have a question.
2: I mean, the Trump administration just brokered a framework agreement between Israel and Lebanon. There's Hezbollah is not a party to it, and in fact seems to be quite hostile to this agreement. Is this just another instance of a memorandum of understanding such as exists with Iran, or is this, do you think there's any real teeth to this document?
0: Well, I think there might be some teeth to it, Bill, and I'm actually really pleased with this document. This is something that the Trump administration has done really well. Of course, it's completely at odds with the MOU with Iran. So, you know, we've got this oddity. It's almost as if you've got two administrations sort of operating independently of each other and pursuing conflicting objectives. Because what they've done in the case of Israel and Hezbollah is they've produced a really good balanced approach, which essentially set, it goes back to the first principle of the ceasefire between Israel and Hezbollah, where the whole point was that Hezbollah was to be disarmed by the Lebanese state. And this new document that the Trump administration has brokered is absolutely clear that on one side, you've got Israel and the government of Lebanon, which are trying to make peace with each other. And on the other side, you've got Hezbollah, which has to be disarmed, and it should be disarmed by the Lebanese state. But if the Lebanese state is unable to do so, there's a sort of implicit tolerance for Israel to, you know, on the basis of self-defense, to continue to dismantle Hezbollah. So I'm pleased with that. And I think I'm hoping that a dynamic is taking over in Lebanon that is ultimately going to disadvantage Hezbollah severely, and that's why they've reacted so sharply to this. You've probably seen that they've sent their thugs out onto the streets. They're trying to intimidate members of the Lebanese government to stop this from going any further. But of course, as I said, you know, we're already talking about the instability of the other MOU with Iran. Well, this plays directly into it because, of course, the very first of the 14 terms or 14 paragraphs of the MOU with Iran is that Lebanon is part of the agreement, even though Israel wasn't involved in negotiating it. And so as the Israelis and the Lebanese try to move forward on marginalizing Hezbollah, the Iranians will be crying foul every 5 minutes and saying that it violates the other MOU.
1: Edmund, the Strait of Hormuz is not open. It is open, but it is not open. And we're given to understand that's going to be a major discussion at Doha when they meet again. However, there's reason to interpret the memo of understanding from the original negotiation that Iran now has control of the Strait of Hormuz. Is that a fair reading? And is Iran going to arrive at Doha saying, we're not giving up our control of the Strait of Hormuz?
0: Yeah, I don't think it's an accurate reading of the MOU, but this is the whole point about the MOU being so badly drafted, that it is a possible reading of it. And, you know, essentially, I think what the MOU is saying is that because there's going to be a period when you have to clear mines and things like that, that would be a period when you need some supervision of that happening. The Iranians laid the mines, they would need to be involved in clearing them. And then, you know, it also talks about 60 days and then sort of leaves vague what happens after that. So this is one of my main quarrels with the MOU, is that instead of having an absolutely crystal clear statement up front that the Strait of Hormuz must return to the status quo before the war, when it was, you know, it's, again, we're talking about, you know, the universal law of the sea. We're talking about an international waterway. Nobody has any right to interfere with it, although you could, what the MOU tries to do is effectively to deal with the fact that there may be some ordnance to be cleared. But they should have said, at the end of this period, after 60 days or whatever, it will return to a completely open, unchallenged waterway. Now, the Iranians have smelt blood in the water here because they think, hey, this is great. This is something we can argue legitimizes our claim to control the Strait of Hormuz and to run a protection racket through it. And so they are, of course, when they see the use of the southern channel close to the Omani coast, they're then firing at ships going through in order to intimidate them and to prevent anybody from using the Strait of Hormuz on anything other than Iranian terms. The US has absolutely rightly retaliated for that and has struck Iran in the process. But I fear this is just another inbuilt contradiction in the MOU that will inevitably lead to future clashes.
1: Edmund Fitton Brown, former UK ambassador to Yemen, former UN official for the whole region, now at the Foundation for Defense of Democracies. Bill Raggio, senior fellow for the FTD, keeps the Long Word Journal. I'm John Batchelor.
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8: From ABC News, I'm Stephanie Officer. Severe heat moving from the Midwest to the Northeast is expected to bring record-breaking high temperatures to the week of America 250 celebrations. ABC meteorologist Lee Goldberg.
9: The heat's peaking over the Midwest right now. There are ridge-riding thunderstorms across the upper lakes. We have heat alerts from Kansas to Maine. It'll be triple digits again in Chicago and Green Bay, feeling like 105 to 110. The heat gets to the East Coast on Wednesday. Large swath of the I-95 corridor on Wednesday. It'll be 100 in Detroit and D.C. and near 100 in Philly and New York by Thursday and potentially into Friday. This peaks on Thursday and Friday, but less extreme heat could mean more thunderstorms for the 4th right here in New York.
8: Tens of thousands are still unaccounted for in Venezuela after last week's earthquakes. A 21-year-old man was pulled from the debris Monday after being trapped for 5 days. Aftershocks are slowing down the search. UNICEF's representative in Venezuela, Manuel Rodriguez Pumarol, spoke to ABC from Caracas.
10: Our estimations are that approximately 680,000 children could be on their needs or on their humanitarian needs across the 6 states that have been affected by the earthquake.
8: Dry, windy conditions are fueling deadly wildfires out west. ABC's Faith Abube.
11: In the west, nearly 40 large wildfires are burning in 9 states. Firefighters taking time to honor the fallen. After the Snyder Fire that forced more than 100 campers and rafters to evacuate a stretch of the Colorado River took the lives of 38-year-old firefighter Emily Barker, 27-year-old Nick Hutcherson, and 27-year-old Sydney Watson. Authorities say they were trapped, and despite deploying emergency shelters, they could not survive the fast-moving flames.
8: The American Kennel Club is also celebrating the nation's 250th birthday, and what better way to do it than with Man's Best Friend? The AKC Diving Dogs Team Challenge premieres on ESPN July 4th. Disney is the parent company of ABC News and ESPN.
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8: Just a few months after that explosive fight in Congress over the expiration of Obamacare subsidies gripped the nation, we're starting to see some of the impacts of that decision. ABC's Sherry Preston.
14: Millions of people had fallen off the rolls of health insurance through the Affordable Care Act. New government numbers show enrollment in February was down by 3 million people compared to last year. Experts say it's likely connected to the end of federal subsidies for premiums and the much higher cost for those who can't get health insurance through work.
8: Several famous NBA names, including a former player, are facing federal charges, accused in a sports gambling scheme, helping them win hundreds of thousands by hinting how he'd play. ABC News chief investigative correspondent Aaron Katursky.
15: Prosecutors say former NBA player Malik Beasley, who made $60 million during his NBA career, accumulated multi-million dollar gambling losses. And to pay off what he owed former teammate Ed Davis, agreed to underperform and at times overperform. In the 2024 game between the Milwaukee Bucks and LA Clippers, the indictment says Beasley promised to grab more rebounds than the sports books predicted, soaring in the final seconds to get it done. His co-defendants collecting thousands of dollars from their alleged insider bet.
8: Law enforcement officials in North Carolina responded to one of the state's prisons Monday after inmates briefly overpowered correctional staff and took over parts of the jail. State officials confirm all inmates and staff have been accounted for. I'm Stephanie Officer, ABC News.
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0: I'm John Batchelor. I welcome my colleagues, Ambassador Hussein Haqqani, former ambassador from Pakistan to the United States, now a senior fellow for the Hudson Institute, and Bill Raggio, a senior fellow for the Foundation for Defense of Democracies, keeping the Long War Journal. Over these last days, the headlines have promised a ceasefire and then mentioned that the ceasefire is fragile or holding or challenged by an exchange of missile and drone fire. The headline reading now for the Wall Street Journal, U.S. and Iran agree to halt days of fighting over strafe. The two sides, goes the subhead, are set to resume peace talks intended to strike a long-term deal to end hostilities and restrain Tehran's nuclear program. Bill, CENTCOM, how is it explained, how is it introduced that it is firing back at Iran, striking radar sites and other important elements of war fighting? Good day to you, Bill.
1: Good day, John. Good day, Hussein. CENTCOM is merely following its commands. The Iranians struck at a tanker over the weekend, and CENTCOM hit back, as you noted, targeted radar sites, missile storage, IRGC fast boats, anything that could be used to strike at shipping. But, this is a sideshow to the failure of the Memorandum of Understanding. I realize it's only a week plus old, but it was flawed from the beginning. If you read the clause that the Memorandum of Understanding on the Strait of Hormuz, it basically grants Iran and Oman with negotiations with partners. But essentially, the way the Iranians are reading it, and you can certainly read it this way, is that it has the right to control the Strait of Hormuz, and it has said that that's what it's going to do. The U.S. President Trump has said that's not the case. It's going to remain an international waterway. But over the weekend, senior Iranian leaders said the new reality in the region is that Iran is in control of the Strait of Hormuz, and any attempts to subvert this. The ship that was struck was traveling through Omani waters, and the Iranians don't like that. They want these ships to be traveling through their waters so they can charge tolls. And, CENTCOM is going to do what it's ordered to do. In this case, it was ordered to launch strikes at Iranian sites. The Iranians responded, of course, by striking at U.S. bases in the region. So I get back to, one, the failure of the Memorandum of Understanding, and two, President Trump admitted immediately after the deal was signed that the United States couldn't open up the Strait of Hormuz militarily, that it needed a negotiated settlement. The Iranians are proving this right now. And, if this is how the Iranians are going to act on just opening the Strait of Hormuz, which on February 27th was already open, just wait till they get to the nuclear negotiations, if they ever do, John.
0: Mr. Ambassador, the Gulf Cooperation Council, the membership is very much involved because it was targeted by Iran during the worst of the fighting and can be easily again, especially noting that toward the end of the fighting, Iran was targeting dual civilian military institutions and nodes. Even more than that, I believe one of the reactors in UAE or the reactor, there was a strike that looked to be targeted at it, warning. There were also questions of other civilian structures being targeted. So how does the Gulf Cooperation Council membership view this present shooting back and forth? Did they expect this? Does this alarm them? Does it push them away? Good day to you.
2: Good day. Look, they are all worried. They have been worried since the beginning of this war. They were not consulted when President Trump and Israel's Prime Minister Netanyahu decided to attack Iran. They bore the brunt of the consequences of that attack. And now they feel that the United States has pulled out of it without finishing the job. And so they do like the fact that there is a de-escalation framework, but they are worried that the de-escalation framework does not go far enough. And there may be de-escalation more on Iran's terms than on the United States is. And secondly, they're also worried about the long-term security assurances from the United States that they have always depended upon. So they can't go against the U.S. If the president of the United States has decided to talk to Iran, so be it. But at the same time, they are very cautious because they have greater awareness of Iran. Now, we must understand, this president has dealt with Iran 4 years as president, several years ago, and now only in this year. Those who are in the region have dealt with Iran for decades. And so the institutional and historical memory of everybody in the region about how Iran behaves, how Iran negotiates, is far greater than that of the president, which is why it would have been nice if the president had consulted the professionals in the intelligence community, in the State Department, within the U.S. government. But he doesn't trust them. He just trusts his real estate friends. So he has made people like Steve Witkoff, who have no experience of Iran's historical behavior, and his son-in-law, Jared Kushner, as the negotiators. And therefore, we have a memorandum of understanding, which every time I read it, makes me think that at least that purely on the prima facie language, it's the Iranians have an argument that this is what has been agreed to. On the other hand, the president says, but that's not what I intended to agree. Well, then you should have had somebody draft the agreement in language that was clearer than this. Anyway, this is a bit of a mess from the point of view of the GCC countries. They do not want war to break out again and for them to bear consequences again, but they do not want a settlement that ignores the key issues, which are Iran's nuclear program, Iran's ballistic missile program, Iran's use of proxies against various Middle Eastern countries, and Iran's attempted control of the Strait of Hormuz. And as Bill rightly pointed out, the Strait of Hormuz fighting is not what this was meant to be all about. This was meant to be about regime change and about denying Iran nuclear weapons for the long term. Right now, both of those subjects are not only out of the headlines, they are out of the picture as far as the negotiating process is concerned as well.
0: Bill, the most recent information I have from theater is that the Iranians are striking areas or locations or especially buildings associated with the U.S. and the U.S. fleet and the U.S. activities. I believe Bahrain was mentioned as a target because we have facilities there for the fleet. Kuwait has been hit again. Those strikes against U.S. institutions or U.S. deployments or U.S. camps, are they seen as devastating or minor, Bill? How does CENTCOM explain them?
1: Well, the U.S. military is never going to be happy that its assets are targeted and perhaps struck. But we haven't seen any deaths. We haven't seen any major destruction of U.S. property. I haven't seen any reports of aircraft being hit or weapons storage depots, anything like that. Most of these missiles and drones are intercepted. So, unfortunately, the U.S. military, when dealing with Iran, has, and in other countries as well, has come to this conclusion. This is part of the political leadership as well. The political leadership has instituted it and the military has accepted it, which it has to. It has to listen to its, to the political masters. That's the way the Constitution is designed. But everyone has grown to accept these attacks just as long as no one's killed or not too much property was damaged. So they're viewed as nuisances until they're not, right? Until there's a death, until a major weapons platform is destroyed. Then it becomes serious. And this is a mistake, in my estimation. Any attack on American military personnel should be, or the response that should be meted out should be 10 times as worse. A message should be sent to not target our personnel. But President Trump, look, after we saw this, and we should have seen this coming after U.S. killed Qasem Soleimani in January in 2020. The Iranians responded with a massive barrage at U.S. military bases in Iraq, including at Al-Asad Air Base, where 68 American soldiers were wounded and mostly by concussions and whatnot. And President Trump said, this is fine. We killed Soleimani. They took their shot. And, you know, that's the end of it. And this is what president, you know, this is what the U.S. has communicated to the Iranians, that these types of attacks, we can accept them. So the Iranians continue to do it. It's not shocking.
2: If I may add something, it's not just that the Iranians recognize that certain types of attacks are acceptable to the United States. The United States also doesn't have a

0: plan has to take that into account, and I don't see any sign of that. And lastly, America's allies in the region are absent from the negotiating table. Pakistan is not from the region. It's from outside the region. Now they've decided that they will include Qatar in the process, but the Arab countries of the Gulf feel that the negotiations exclude them. Israel is not at the table, which was the party with which America started this war. So there's so much confusion here that the Iranians are the only ones who benefit from it.
1: Bill, is there any indication from our partners in the region that they're debating whether to continue to invite us to base on their soil? You recall before the war started, many of these countries, if not all of them, said, we're not taking part of this. They didn't want to be targets. They said, you can't use our airspace. You can't have landing facilities here. Though we know we have bases throughout the region, is there mention that they're rethinking their hospitality?
2: I think that Gulf countries are in a conundrum. I'm really curious to see what Hussein thinks of this as well. But, you know, on one hand, they need the U.S. for security against Iran. On the other hand, the U.S. has put them in a situation where these countries, which crave stability first and foremost, put them in a position where they're instable. So I haven't seen any reporting externally that they're concerned, but I have to imagine there's conversations going on behind closed doors. That they're weighing what the pros and cons of U.S. military presence in their countries. I did see a report over the weekend that the Saudis were considering some type of reconciliation council to talk things through with Iran. These type of reports give me pause to think that maybe the Gulf countries, the Saudi Arabia, are reconsidering making the U.S. their prime ally in the region.
1: I want to come to the ambassador about this when we come back, gentlemen. Hussein Haqqani, former ambassador from Pakistan to the United States, now a senior fellow at the Hudson Institute. Bill Raggio, senior fellow for the Foundation for Defense of Democracies. He and his colleagues keep the Long War Journal, where you will see reporting about this chaotic situation right now. The word peace seems ironic to mention in all the concerns of the region. I'm John Batchelor.
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1: I'm John Batchelor with my colleagues, Hussein Haqqani and Bill Rajo, and we're looking at the remains of the peace deal, memo of understanding, negotiation over these last days as CENTCOM and the Iranian Revolutionary Guards Corps and their tools have exchanged fire, warning that the progress towards a settlement in the Strait of Hormuz is not at hand. Mr. Ambassador, the big player is Riyadh. MBS is the man who commands Riyadh. Does Riyadh want to make peace more than it wants to defeat Iran? And by the way, the Ayatollah is gone. So is his senior leadership. They're gone. MBS is dealing with a younger, untested crowd now. Has he changed his direction about this conflict?
2: Don, may I say that that's a very American way of looking at things, that, you know, the supreme leader is gone. The supreme leader is not gone. His body is gone. There's another guy in a different body who's exactly the embodiment of the same supreme leader. There's been no political and power change in Iran. It's the same system. It's the same way of thinking. It's the same ideological approach. So there is a threat to the entire Gulf region. But the fact that the United States engaged in a high-risk gambit, starting war with Iran without working out the consequences it would have for its allies, has definitely had an impact on thinking in the region. Now, I don't know who will cut a deal with Iran first, but there will be some. I do know that the United Arab Emirates intends to remain steadfast, and it still depends and continues to depend upon the United States. It still continues to maintain its Abraham Accord commitments to Israel. But the others are all kind of shuffling the deck to figure out what cards they can play as we move forward. The problem is that the United States' strategy is completely at bay and no one knows where things are going to land. The memorandum of understanding was a damp squib as far as the Gulf countries are concerned. It did not take into account any of their concerns. And it was basically a kind of an agreement not to continue with the war without settling any of the fundamental issues. Now, that has emboldened the people who are in Iran. And all of these things are worrying for the rulers of Riyadh as much as they are for the rulers of Doha and Abu Dhabi and Kuwait City and Bahrain.

0: Bill, your quick comment on what we know right now about Riyadh. Has Riyadh shown any hesitation at all in supporting the U.S. position on the Strait of Hormuz?
1: Not publicly that I've seen. Again, anything I'm discussing here is just my speculation only. I have heard rumors that they're very unhappy with how this has proceeded, how the Trump administration has, talked tough here, acted tough for a short period of time, and then caved to a deal that allows the Iranians to come on top. Now, what that means, the question for countries like Saudi Arabia is,
0: 30 seconds, Bill. 30
1: if
0: seconds.
1: not the U.S., who? And they're not going to rely on China. They're not going to rely on Russia. There's really no one in the region. Making Israel their backer is problematic. They have an alliance with the Pakistanis, but that's only going to go so far. So I don't think they're happy, but they're stuck with the U.S. at this point.
0: Bill Rajow, Senior Fellow, Foundation for Defense of Democracies. Hossein Haqqani, former ambassador from Pakistan to the United States, a senior fellow at the Hudson Institute. I'm John Batchelor.
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5: Now, your Granite State forecast.
6: We have an extreme heat watch until 8 o'clock from portions of the Granite State. After that, fair skies tonight, lows in the upper 50s. Tomorrow, we start with a mix of sun and clouds, but the clouds win the battle by the afternoon. Could have a random shower or thunderstorm and a high near 90. A chance of showers for tomorrow night, a low of 69. And then on Wednesday, it's looking like a scorcher. Wednesday, hot and humid with a high of 96. With your Granite State forecast, I'm Peggy James.
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7: I'm John Batchelor. I welcome Ernesto Araújo, former foreign minister of the Republic of Brazil, now traveling in Africa, to comment on the tumbling news from the Americas. We'll begin with the tragedy. Reuters, Venezuela quake death tolls near 1,500. As rescue work goes on. Subhead, sign of life brought occasional relief to a grim quest to whittle down a list of tens of thousands missing. What happened was two quakes hit Caracas and the surrounding region. The quakes were offshore about 100 miles, I'm told. But buildings pancaked in the middle of the night with families inside. The opposition, led by Ms. Machado, as a website now totaling nearly 50,000 missing, not accounted for. Perhaps their phones are broken. Perhaps they haven't been able to communicate. Perhaps they're wounded. Perhaps they've left the region. But 50,000 haven't. There's a big number, somewhere between 1,500 now confirmed dead and 50,000. The estimate on the people who deal with disasters of this scale estimates around 10,000 dead, many wounded, many families broken. And I mention all of this not because we're not going to see aid and rescues in these next days, which will go on for weeks. 72 hours is the estimate of how long people can live in ruins like this without water. But maybe children can make it longer. Certainly not weeks, just days. And after that comes the rebuilding of a capital city that is now at least partially in ruin, without housing for tens of thousands of people. And we have a regime that is not a government. It's a gangster gathering. It's what's left with Maduro in the U.S. to be charged with narco-terrorism and other related capital crimes. Delcy Rodriguez is not a manager of people. She's not a politician. She's a gangster. So is her brother, Jorge Rodriguez. There's no reason to believe that they can manage a disaster like this. This would hard-press the best of government. Ernesto, I come to you to comment on the gangsters now in charge of this ruin of Caracas and the rebuilding. It strikes me that it's extremely unlikely that they're going to generate the skills necessary. The U.S. can weigh in, and we're told that there'll be lots of aid flowing from the U.S., as would have been necessary at any point. But right now, I do not believe that the assumption that Delcy Rodriguez can manage this crisis is successful. I don't assume that that works. What is your opinion of asking gangsters to rebuild a capital?
8: Hello, John. I think there's a silver lining to it under all that tragedy. And by the way, I express here, of course, all my solidarity to this sister nation, Venezuela, Brazilians and Venezuelans are very close, and we became much closer, I think, over the last decade with all the suffering endured by Venezuelans and now Brazilians as well with their political regimes, which are very similar to a certain extent. So, but under the tragedy, there's the possibility that all the aid that will be necessary to rebuild the country will come to the realization that, as you said, you cannot absorb that sort of aid with the sort of governance or lack of governance you have from the current regime in Caracas. So, of course, let's hope that most people will be found. Would be a miracle, but we have to pray for that. But of course, even if those people who are missing are found, you have people who already passed, and you have the destruction of their homes, of services, of electricity and everything. So, which had already been to a certain extent destroyed by mismanagement by the regime. So now there's a huge mobilization. I have not seen such a diversified mobilization coming from Latin America, from the United States, from Canada, from European countries. I have not seen that taking place to that extent since the earthquake in Haiti in 2010, I think. It means first that you have to do the emergency work. Let's hope it succeeds. But then, as our friend Alejandro Peñas Cruza was saying, you need some sort of a Marshall Plan to rebuild Venezuela. You need to coordinate, and maybe the United States are the one to do that, to coordinate the rebuilding. But donors and people who manage that will not want their resources to be sent to Venezuela to be appropriated by the gangsters, right? To be sent to corruption or to pay bribes or anything like that. They want that to really help Venezuelans. So some sort of, emergency governance will have to be found and designed for the work now of rescuing and mainly for the work of reconstruction. So that's the silver lining I see. People from the donor communities and Venezuelans themselves, of course, but the international community mobilizing, but requiring that this mobilization is channeled through accountability, through good governance. I think that could be a step towards the renewal of Venezuela.
7: Before we leave Venezuela, we have other countries that deserve attention going through election processes, but there's an item in Reuters in these last days that puzzles me, and I need your help. Senior U.S. officials frustrated by Machado's bid to return to Venezuela after quakes. This according to the White House. It reads this way: a renewed push by Machado to return home following devastating earthquakes is frustrating senior officials in Washington. Machado has reached out in recent days to several U.S. administration officials, including at the White House, the State Department, and several members of Congress, asking for help to return to her country. And yet, she hasn't received it. And we support her returning to Venezuela, says a White House official, but does it have to be 24 hours after a massive humanitarian catastrophe where the death toll continues to climb? That's the White House speaking. What is your measure of why the White House is hesitating? Machado is an inspiration to the people of Venezuela. She and her colleague won the election of 24. Why not let her back? Can you think what is driving this policy, Ernesto?
8: Well, it puzzles me as well, John. Maria Corina Machado is an inspiration, as you said. Her presence in Venezuela now would do wonders. Because people are not machines, right? People act according to sentiment, to feelings, and they will feel that they have a hope in the figure of Maria Corina. Now she's the undisputed political leader of Venezuela. She's the only one who can galvanize a new Venezuela. There's no disputing that. So why not having her back? I don't know. Many fables, many stories about the people who, for example, bring a snake into the home and then, okay, oh, poor snake, she's... And then the snake bites the people. So I think that's maybe what they're doing with Delcy Rodriguez and the current regime. They are treating well that snake, that say, oh, we can control the snake, we can bring the snake home, we can manipulate the snake. You can't. It will bite you. So it's strange because it comes in a moment where I would think that people in Washington knew about, not about only the superficial aspects of regimes across Latin America, but the reality of their connections with all sorts of organized crime, with all sorts of outside tyrannies. I mean, outside of the region, right? Totalitarian regimes from out of the region and power schemes to take control of South America to do harm to the United States. That's the main objective. You would think that this is what's behind Delcy Rodriguez and her people and all those regimes. So why giving those people any sort of political space of maneuver? They have not changed. They have not converted to democracy or to liberty. No, they will use the first opportunity to do harm to their own peoples and to America again. So let's hope this can be reverted.
7: Ernesto Araújo, former foreign minister of the Republic of Brazil. There's political democracy news all across the continent. When we come back, is there a pattern? Is there a trend? Is there a response? I'm John Bass.
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5: I'm John Batchelor. This is the New World Report with Ernesto Araujo. Our colleague Alejandro Pena Exclusa begs pardon. He's traveling back to Europe. He's been on a book tour and also watching the news from home. He was born in Caracas. He's in exile because he was spent a year being persecuted by the regime. During one of the amnesties of these last years, he was let out of the dungeon, escaped with his family, and is now able to travel through the region, but not in Venezuela. That's as dangerous for him as it would be for Dulce Rodriguez. However, he sends his regards, and we point to not just the need in Venezuela, but the need throughout the continent for better, for a real government, for genuine government, not narco-terrorism. Ernesto, I go quickly through the results we've had these last days. In Colombia, De La Espreya is now confirmed as the new president, a man who's associated with he's a lawyer. He's lived in Barranquilla. He was born in Caracas. He's lived 10 years in Miami. He's lived in Italy. He has an Italian, an American, and a Venezuelan, and a Colombian passport. We have high hopes for him, especially taking on the narco-terrorism, but he clearly is the winner of the vote of the people. Same thing in Peru. Kiki Fujimori is now the president of Peru by a wide margin, I think, if you count the diaspora vote. And she's now faced with a regime that has been prey to the left-of-center cruelties these many years and part of the chain of narco-terrorism throughout the region, although in this case, Peru has resources to sell as well. And then we mentioned Bolivia, under siege by Evo Morales' gangs, the cocaine gangs, and holding up reasonably well, given that it's weeks of blockades. Three instances, and I could go on, Chile and other countries are coming to focus on democracy. This is presented, oddly, in a publication that is associated with the American left as a right-wing drift or coup or slice to the right wing, seen as dangerous, as a threat to the region. In other words, these victories for democracy are disregarded as democracy. They're seen as some kind of militant move. That is not my information. What explains this? Why, any way away from the failure of the narco-terrorism, who were associated for odd reasons with the left, I don't understand that part, but why would they regard anything that reverts to fair government, elected fair government, why would that be regarded as right-wing takeover?
6: Well, John, that's a key problem that we experienced, by the way,

0: during the Bolsonaro administration from interlocutors from Europe and the United States who didn't see what a right-wing government means in Latin America, in a country like Brazil, Colombia, Peru, because they don't perceive the what those political currents are running up against, right? The socialist left-wing governments across the region, they have built a very strong alliance with organized crime across 30 years. And that's a conscious project of power that's transnational. They have networks that are very strong. And they want power to build some sort of communist, anti-American, pro-totalitarian bloc in South America. That's what they almost achieved a few years ago. So they have a discourse in many cases of social justice, for example. But if you look at the figures, there's no social justice to be seen anywhere under those regimes. You see impoverishment. You see the destruction of middle classes. You see the creation of dependency. You see people who are basically dependent on the state to survive. That's not social justice. That's crony capitalism at the best, in the best of cases. But basically, it's the states trying to get power over people and not creating the conditions for people to be independent economically or otherwise. If you look at the performance of Latin American countries in terms of per capita GDP, for example, it's stagnating or falling since the 90s when those regimes started to take over. So there's no economic or social justice excuse to those alliances with organized crime. But, well, the world is run not by facts. It's run by narratives, right? By words, by or at least the Marxists are working in that sense for a long time. So it's a narrative that takes hold. And Marxism, the left, they have conquered the commanding heights in media, in academia, for a long time. And that's where narratives are produced. So, and those narratives are responsible for this total inversion of facts. So you have right wing that is there basically to recover economic growth with freedom, of course, with economic freedom, more self-sustaining sort of growth. And to combat organized crime, combat corruption, which is endemic and destructive across the region. So that's the reality, right? But no, the narrative is that, you have populist regimes that are violent or whatever. And they never ask the people in the streets, that sort of narrative. So if you ask anyone in Caracas or Lima or Bogota or São Paulo, what are your concerns? It's corruption, organized crime, and lack of economic growth, but especially corruption and organized crime. And that's what the right-wing regimes are against. So there you see the importance of the control that the left acquired over much of media and academia. They still can produce the narratives.
1: We have a couple of minutes. We come to your home country, Brazil. Does Lula da Silva enjoy this prejudice of the media for the left of center, despite his performance, his corruption, and the gangs of Brazil? Do they give him the benefit of the doubt?
0: Oh, yes, definitely, John, definitely. Because he's part of the game. He's part of their game. Right, Lula is someone who basically he was called from the prison. I mean, he was freed from prison. He was arrested, as you know, for corruption. In a moment where they needed to get rid of Bolsonaro and the Bolsonaro project, which was basically to transform Brazil into a modern democracy, free of crime, free of corruption. And Lula was the symbol that was brought to. Let's say, invert that process. Why? In part because Lula enjoys the good press in the developed countries and can be seen as democratic and sold as democratic. But Also, it's not only for laugh that the media is good to Lula. I mean, there's a lot of money involved. Bolsonaro cut a lot of government spending on the media, on publicity, public commercials and things like that. And Lula doubled and tripled that in a few months after he took power again. So they are trying to keep the media, let's say, happy also with money, of course. But so it's a conjugation of the blindness of the international community regarding what's the reality, and of course the flows of illicit money, and right. the a system that wants to protect itself, and part of itself is organized crime. So they will sell anyone who comes against organized crime, like Milei in Argentina too, like Abelardo now in Colombia, like Bolsonaro in Brazil. They will sell those people as proto-dictators or anything, because they want to keep a system that is very good for crime in general.
1: Ernesto Araújo, former foreign minister of the Republic of Brazil, we wish well to our colleague Alejandro Pina Sousa. He'll be with us next week. I'm John Batchelor.
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15: From ABC News, I'm Stephanie Officer. The Supreme Court in a 5-4 decision Monday dealing a blow to President Trump's sweeping effort to restrict mail-in voting. The justices upholding a Mississippi law saying ballots postmarked by Election Day but received up to 5 days later would still be counted. ABC News legal contributor James Sample says Republicans have been hoping to ban mail-in voting for an advantage.
16: Since 2020, mail-in ballots have tended to lean Democratic. That is a change from the historical norms, and it's a change that's driven largely by Donald Trump persuading his supporters not to engage in mail-in balloting. He has been trying to end mail-in balloting state by state, but if this ruling had gone the other way, he would have succeeded in knocking out after arriving ballots on a nationwide basis, and he did come within one vote of achieving that goal.
15: A JetBlue flight Monday reported hitting a drone while trying to land in New York City. Hours later, a helicopter pilot reported a very close call at the same airport. All of this after a United pilot reported a near collision with a drone over the weekend. ABC's Gio Benitez.
17: Around 7:15 a.m., pilots of a JetBlue flight full of passengers from Las Vegas coming in for a landing at New York's JFK Airport believed they hit a drone at nearly 3,000 feet. And a second incident at JFK, a helicopter pilot reported nearly colliding with a gigantic remote-controlled plane.
18: almost ran into a gigantic RC airplane right over there.
17: The alarming incidents come as many are set to travel this holiday.

0: Dwayne Kefiti Davis, the only person ever charged in connection with the 1996 murder of rapper Tupac Shakur, is now changing course, saying he does not want his admissions of his alleged role in the crime admitted at his trial, set to begin in 2 months. Prosecutors said Monday Davis was either lying when he confessed several times or is lying now in order to maintain innocence, but he cannot have it both ways. 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
0: Florida wildlife officials say they've captured two gators from a river where a 31-year-old woman was fatally attacked on a hike over the weekend. Florida Fish and Wildlife spokesman Chad Weber says the woman's boyfriend tried pulling her from the gator's jaws during the attack.
3: So she was bitten on both of her arms. The boyfriend was the one that made the phone call. He was trying to get her from the alligator's mouth. And on the way to the hospital, she did pass away from her injuries.
0: Philadelphia's Art Museum is trading an iconic fictional boxer for a real one.
4: Sylvester Stallone as Rocky Balboa running up the steps of the Philadelphia Art Museum is an indelible image, not just for film, but for the city of brotherly love itself. So much so, the Art Museum has long had a Rocky statue outside, but now it's being replaced by a 12-foot bronze memorial to Joe Frazier, the heavyweight boxing champion who once took down Muhammad Ali. The change comes after the Rocky statue faced criticism for prioritizing a fictional white character over a real black boxer and native Philadelphian. Mike Dubusky, ABC News.
0: German officials are investigating a fatal shooting at a youth welfare center that left six adults dead Monday. The suspected shooter now in custody. Officials say this appears to be over a custody dispute. A nail-biting finish at the World Cup as heavy favorite Germany was knocked out of the tournament by Paraguay on penalty kicks in the tournament's biggest upset thus far. Stephanie Officer, ABC News.
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8: Now, it's Red Eye Radio. Gary McNamara and Eric Harley talk about everything from politics to social issues and news of the day. 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
4: All across America, we are Red Eye Radio. He is Eric Harley and I'm Gary McNamara. Good morning.
9: Hello.
4: My mind is toast.
9: Is it?
4: Yeah, just going over all the the legal stuff of all the Supreme Court decisions yesterday. You know what the hardest thing is to read all these decisions and the analysis on it and then be able to explain it in layman's terms. that is the hardest thing. I will say this, though. The Babylon Bee, and this is on the mail-in ballots. The Babylon Bee, when I saw it, I mean, I just burst out laughing. It was the best headline ever, and this is where the majority, led by Justice Barrett, upheld the law where you can if the ballot is postmarked. And comes in within 5 days.
9: Right, it's got to be postmarked by election day.
4: By election day, that is okay. And the headline on the Babylon Bee: "Woman rules. It's okay to be late."
9: And then it's got a picture of her, just kind of, and it looks like she's making the argument because of the headline. You know, that is, hey, it's okay to be late. That's the one thing about the end of June. The end of SCOTUS decision season is that, you know, a lot of the big cases come across. But it's never been the case at the end of June, as, you know, basically we wind up this week, that I look back and go, I would love to go and sit down with each and every one of them. Not so much the liberal justices, but Barrett or Roberts. Roberts on a few things over the years. And just sit down with them. And then, because I'm wondering about anything like in the hallways, right? You know, because it would be hard for me to be a Supreme Court judge, mainly because I'm highly unqualified, but also because I would want to sit down and talk to other justices who might be in going through their opinion. If they're differing from me, going, what the hell are you thinking? You know, it'd be hard for me to go, you know, and Scalia had a great relationship with, I'm just blanking on her name, the leftist judge. And that's something that they really talked about, you know, a lot, that personally they could sit and get along. And I think that's the way to do it. That's, if you have a debate, you can sit and talk about it, right? I have friends I have debates with all the time, and it never gets out of hand. They're not angry if, you know, if they disagree.
4: By the way, you mean Ruth, Bader Ginsburg?
9: Yes, yes, RBG. Yeah, right. Yeah, is that what they call her? RBG. Mm-hmm. Yes. The OG RBG. And they would sit and have meaningful conversations, and sometimes it had nothing to do with cases, quite often. And they were great friends. I call it decision week. I mean, they've been making decisions, but when the final week of decisions comes down, I always get into this mode. Is there any urge to run across the hall and go, hey, you know, what are you thinking, you know, on this? And all of that plays out the way it's supposed to play out. It's not going to work the way that that Eric's little mind works. But I kind of work that way. And I think to myself, well, again, Roberts on the Affordable Care Act, on Obamacare. You know, that one is really sticks at the top. It's kind of pinned to the top of the list. Like, what are you thinking?
10: Well, here in the case, and get specific on these cases with the Election Day case. First, you know, I saw some analogies going back to 2020. I think it's a little bit different. When we called it in 2020, we called what the conservative justices would say because they give wide latitude to, you know, states being able to have their own way of holding elections.
11: Right.
10: You know, going back to states' rights. I look at this one just a little bit different. I think that the dissent is probably right.
9: Yeah.
10: And I believe that the dissent is right on this because and I think Alito brought it out that what about ballot harvesters bringing it in, you know, 5 days later? What right. about a handwritten postmark?
9: Right.
10: All these things that come in here, what you're doing is you're opening up to the perception of fraud. Now, both sides brought up examples in history. You know, for example, the dissent brought up the Civil War and said you weren't allowed any type of you know, late ballots
11: right.
10: At that particular point. And I tend to agree that the election, everything should be gathered by Election Day.
11: Yeah.
10: And, right. And, you know, Barrett in the dissent basically said, well, the decision is made on Election Day. You know, as long as a decision is made on Election Day, which is the postmark, that's what counts. And I'm like, no, because it's not in your hands. You don't have it yet.
9: Right.
10: If the Election Bureau does not have the ballot in hand, then it's not completed at that point.
9: Right.
10: And I tend to agree more with, I believe, how the founding fathers probably viewed this. And that's where I disagreed. That's where I disagreed with it. And it just opens up. The perception of fraud is just as bad as fraud.
9: Yeah, Alito wrote about that in his opinion, basically talking about undermining the confidence, you know, that voters would have in the system. This would further undermine that confidence level, I'm paraphrasing here, in the system. And that's true because it, again, keeps open possibilities for fraud. And if you don't have it in, if it's not in, if it's not received, then it shouldn't be counted because there are ways to manipulate. Still, that's the case. And, you know, the majority came back with basically, well, you know, we can't add language to the law. Yeah, but you can interpret the law. And there is a difference. You know, there was a difference when Chief Justice Roberts on the Affordable Care Act, you know, said, well, no, it's not a penalty. It's a tax. Well, no, then they should have written it that way because they wrote it as a penalty. And a penalty is different than a tax.
10: Yeah, it absolutely is. The behavior, there's different behavior involved.
9: Exactly.
10: Between a penalty and a tax. And,
9: right.
10: And to me, that's self-evident. And that's
9: right.
10: why that was such a weak case for Roberts,
9: and he was in the majority on this one,
10: right?
9: You know, and they come back and say, well, we can't, you know, I don't know if he wrote that specifically, but it was basically, well, we can't change the language, we can't add language to it. And I thought to myself, really? Because Chief Roberts did it on the ACA decision.
10: Yeah. So I look at this and I think it's wrong, but this goes back again. Congress can write specific laws and change it.
9: Yes.
10: And so what's happening here is if Congress doesn't have the specific law, you have some of the members, which would include Roberts, Sotomayor, Kagan, Brown, and Barrett, that believe, I'll say what Barrett believes. I don't know what all the others. I can't tell you what the liberal wing believes, except anything that may increase the possibility of fraud, we are for.
9: Right. Yeah.
10: But in the Barrett case, it's like, well, look, if you don't give specific things of what to do from Congress, we'll defer to what the state wants. If the postmark is by, you know, is there by election day, and the term would be 5 days, 5 days afterwards. Mm-hmm. But does that just hold to that state? I'm assuming that just holds to Mississippi,
9: right,
10: on that particular law. It still leaves it wide open for other states to abuse that,

0: other way to look at it.
1: Right.
0: There's no other way you'd sit there and say, no, we can't do it. I mean, the hilarious thing was, as they were talking about, you need ID to get into the whatever the presidential
1: the Obama Presidential Center,
0: Kamazat's from A Wrinkle in Time. Kamazat's building that you build,
1: yeah,
0: that looks like a build. You know, it is perfect though, because it looks like a building that the Soviet Union would have built,
1: right?
0: Which, by the way, was the whole point of Kamazat's in A Wrinkle in Time. Talking about Madeleine Engel was talking about that. Basically, the reference was to communism.
1: Looks like 1/3 of 3 Mile Island too. It's like, they're not keeping things in; they're keeping things out. It looks like.
0: Yeah. So I would agree with the dissent. I would just agree with the dissent on it. I think the purpose of Election Day is for the Election Bureau to have all ballots and everything in by Election Day. If you want to do early voting, you can do early voting.
1: Right, yeah.
0: Unless in federal elections, Congress says you can't do it.
1: Yeah, yeah.
0: But when you look at this here, I would agree with the dissent that everything should be, you know, a ballot. Well, a ballot's complete if it's postmarked, but you don't have it.
1: Yeah.
0: If the Election Bureau doesn't have it, then the election isn't done.
1: Well, because
0: the potential for fraud exists out there.
1: To me, the words chain of custody always come into play. And with all due respect to the USPS, it leaves open.
0: Does that mean no respect? No, I'm kidding.
1: I said all due respect. Take it any way you want.
0: Okay. No, and I did. I took it the opposite.
1: Exactly. I don't know what's due and what isn't. Let's hear from the Supreme Court on that one.
0: Right. Look, don't be a Klavan. Tell me what you really mean.
1: I think I just did. But here's the thing is that, again, when you talk about that, it is, you know, because I've always seen it as chain of custody. Fewer moving parts. Very limited when it comes to mail-in ballots to begin with. And this is the problem. The left wants more moving parts. I mean, they don't want ID. The fact that we can't get voter ID done as a law as a nation is just ludicrous. It's absolutely ludicrous. You know, we got it done in some states. But the fact that they can't get the SAVE Act done is just, to me, bizarre.
0: And the fact is, you know, they want fraud because they lie about the law. They lied about the Georgia law, called it, you know, was it Jim Crow 2.0 and everything. Took the All-Star game out of Atlanta for that.
1: Right.
0: And hurt a huge number of black businesses by doing that.
1: Right.
0: And they're, you know, claiming... It was like the participation was through the roof.
1: Right. They screamed racism and then took it out of an area that would have benefited black-owned businesses and put it in another state. And that was their answer to it. And then kind of pretended for a while that it didn't happen. You know, because when the results start coming in, you know, it's when they've been fighting this voter ID thing. And so in areas where they've implemented voter ID and the results come in, it's like countering exactly what they have been saying would happen, and it's quite the opposite. Then they go the opposite direction. We went full circle with Warnock in Georgia?
0: Yeah, exactly.
1: And he says, you know, I've never, at one point, because at first he's against voter ID.
0: Right.
1: Then I don't even know anyone who's against, in the Democratic Party, who's against voter ID.
0: They all are.
1: Yeah, and now he's back against voter ID. You know,
0: was there one Democrat in Congress that voted for voter ID? As Fetterman?
1: I was going to say, if it was probably Fetterman, but I don't know.
0: Has any of those 10 congresspersons that have said, we're not going to be radical socialist?
1: Yeah.
0: And then did, how did they vote on the radical transgender movement? How did they?

0: vote on voter ID. I'd like to see,
1: But Warnock has gone complete full circle.
0: Yeah.
1: You know?
0: We are Red Eye Radio.
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0: We are at our radio. excuse me. He is Eric Cronin, and I'm Gary McNamara.
1: Justin.
0: I sound like the old man.
1: I don't know. We shouldn't say that because sometimes during the fall and winter, we do sound like that. So,
0: we'll take a look at some of the other Supreme Court cases following the bottom of the hour. I was going to start now, and I'm like, okay, I'm going to need more than a couple of minutes to do it.
1: Yeah.
0: The split decision on executive power, and this really goes back to these independent agencies that Congress has created.
1: Right.
0: You know, whether it's the FTC or the Fed, even the Fed.
1: Yeah.
0: And, you know, who do they report to? Because really this whole thing that there are independent agencies out there that don't report to anybody, I've always viewed as unconstitutional.
1: Yes, exactly.
0: You know, you don't get to, and I forgot what the word is before experts, but it was like, well, no, these are the experts, and the experts, you know, stay out of the politics. Well, we all know that's a bunch of horse manure.
1: Yeah. Yeah.
0: And so we will get to that. Plus the civil suit, which really I was reading Andrew McCarthy on, you know, the whole the Trump and the civil suit with E. Jean Carroll.
1: Yeah, right.
0: And
1: yeah.
0: Something about the civil law I did not know, and it shocked me a little bit.
1: All right.
0: We'll get to that coming up.

0: Now, your Granite State forecast.
1: Some rather oppressive heat is heading our way. We'll have mainly clear skies for the early morning, low 60. Later today, sunshine will give way to clouds, highs around 92. Cloudy tonight with a chance of showers and thunderstorms, low of 68. Becoming mostly sunny on Wednesday, breezy and hot, the high 98. Partly cloudy Wednesday night, 74. Sunny and hot on Thursday, near 102. And Friday, sunny and hot, near 100. With your Granite State forecast, I'm Jeff Edwards.
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1: And he is Eric Carly, and I'm Gary McNamara. Welcome and good morning. Thanks so much for being here this morning. Download our Red Eye Radio app today, and you can listen when and where you choose. Just so everybody knows, whenever we look at any type of Supreme Court case, the parties that are involved in it, it doesn't matter. It doesn't matter whether it's Trump, doesn't matter whether it's a Democrat.
2: Right.
1: We look at the law. We always have. And I think anybody who's been a longtime listener to the show knows that. And so when we make an analysis on the law, it's got nothing to do with Trump.
2: Right.
1: It's got to do with the law. And when I look at the other Supreme Court case where they refuse to hear this is the $5 million suit, mm-hmm, of the E. Jean Carroll lawsuit.
2: Right.
1: Against him. They refuse to hear it, and basically, you know, it's standing that the $5 million suit is okay. And reading here from Andrew McCarthy, because this is the one thing that, because you're wondering, well, what was the legal stuff? And I think he does it in a couple of paragraphs. To be more concrete, in Carroll's case, her sexual assault allegation was a quarter century old, uncorroborated by any physical or eyewitness evidence. There was testimony that she'd given fairly contemporaneous accounts of it to a couple of friends, but there was no forensic support. She never went to police, and she wasn't even exactly sure what year it happened. She first described it in a memoir published during Trump's first term, decades after the alleged fact. To try to shore up a case that relied almost entirely on her testimony, Carroll called as witnesses two other women who claimed they had been sexually assaulted by Trump, though not to the extreme alleged by Carroll, who claimed to have been raped, a claim the jury did not find proved.

0: though it did appear to find a serious assault involving at least digital penetration. Sorry, we got to let you know it, that's the case. The two other alleged victims' testimony was emotional and compelling, especially on the heels of another instance of a similar act evidence admitted by Judge Lewis Kaplan, a Clinton employee, in the infamous Access Hollywood video in which Trump was recorded bragging about being sexually aggressive with women. In many contexts, a court would not admit similar act evidence if it seemed powerful to the point of overwhelming weaker proof of a of the formal allegation in the case, which means in the civil, remember, civil cases are different than a criminal case. Preponderance of evidence in a civil case, beyond a reasonable doubt in a criminal case. But in many contexts, the court would not admit similar act evidence if it seemed powerful to the point of overwhelming weaker proof of a formal allegation in the case. So in civil court, what they're saying is, if you have somebody who's suing you for some reason, but your evidence isn't good, if somebody else comes in and says that you committed an act on them which has more credibility, that the jury can find you guilty of not the incident that has that isn't being adjudicated in civil court, but the case where there isn't enough evidence to convict on its own.
1: Right.
0: And that was the point of Trump's counsel. The jury could find him liable even if it wasn't convinced of Carroll's supported account, because it was inflamed by the similar act evidence, believing that Trump had a propensity to engage in sexual abuse. And he said, but I pointed out the changes in federal law in 1994. This is Andrew McCarthy. The rule of evidence that generally controls similar act evidence and so-called character evidence was supplemented by a series of rules in the federal law that eased the way for admitting such evidence in sexual abuse cases. It included this rule that said, in a civil case involving a claim for relief based on a party's alleged sexual assault or child molestation, the court may admit evidence that the party committed any other sexual assault or child molestation. And then this is, now one can question the wisdom of the rule. And at that point, that's where I look at it and say, that's not a good law. Why, instead of just refusing to hear it, the details of why that law is constitutional, even in civil law. Because if civil law is a preponderance of the evidence, and you're saying that the preponderance of the evidence in that case doesn't matter, but in another case that isn't being adjudicated,
2: it can apply to this case.
0: That somehow that applies to this case, and we can take all of your money, sets up for very dangerous territory, and I believe should be viewed as unconstitutional.
2: If you talk about establishing a pattern of behavior by the accused, that's one thing, but it's nothing without the evidence, specific evidence in that particular case. If you're using the evidence from another case to support this one, and there isn't great evidence in this case, I just don't see how that applies.
0: Well, and the other thing that he pointed out, this only applies to sexual assault and other and child molestation.
2: Right.
0: It doesn't apply. You can't use that for any other case. And I, as a judge, I would look at that and say, you can't have that.
2: Right. Right.
0: But if it's preponderance of the evidence, and that's the legal term that you're using, yet the court itself says that you can use other cases that are not being adjudicated to make your point on this case, I view that as being unconstitutional.
2: And again,
0: got nothing to do with whether it's Trump or not.
2: Right.
0: It's that legally, I view that as just a weak case.
2: Right.
0: Whew, by the way, I've gotten through a few of these cases, and my mind hasn't fried yet, because that's for me, the toughest part is going through all the legal mumbo jumble and saying, okay, how can I explain it on the radio? Because it gets to be, I mean, it gets to be quite complicated.
2: Mm-hmm.
0: What I just said probably covered, I don't know, 30, 40 different pages of analysis that I saw today.
2: Well, that's the thing, is that you and I are reading from basically lawyers and former prosecutors who break it down. And thank goodness they're out there. Amy Howe over at SCOTUS blog, Andrew McCarthy, others who have broken down what the law is. And this is, you know, important because, again, you think about this particular case. What is it set up then? I mean, that 94 law sets up the possibility that, again, if someone wanted to frame someone, then their lawyers, their attorneys could come in and use evidence from another case. Again, if it's sexual assault or child molestation, that's what it applies to. But imagine what they could do to a person, and in this case, it's a political figure, and come in and they could do it to anybody they wanted to, as long as they could back it up with, okay, there's evidence of it happening to someone else.
0: Right. Yeah, it's and the other point that Andrew McCarthy brought up in his piece in National Review is that Trump's biggest mistake was not testifying and presenting no defense. Mm. Because in a criminal case, the jury is instructed that it may not draw a negative narrative from a defendant's choice not to testify.
2: Mm.
0: In a civil case, the jury is invited to conclude that if the defendant had an innocent explanation, he would have provided it in testimony.
2: Yeah.
0: So that probably also hurt him for not from the actual case. But just the overall rule, there are two things. If civil cases are a preponderance of the evidence, yet you're saying the evidence doesn't necessarily matter in that case because you can bring evidence in from other cases that are not being adjudicated, that's a problem. And having that particular law in federal civil cases just based on two separate crimes and not applying overall to all crimes would be another problem that I would look at as a judge.
2: Mm-hmm. Yeah. Yeah, it's... It just doesn't make any sense at all. It doesn't. Yeah. The burden of proof in civil law, in civil cases, has always been different. But this is vastly different when you can bring evidence from another case and use it as evidence here where the evidence in this case is lacking. I don't get that at all. Again, if you're talking about establishing behavior, that's one thing. A pattern of behavior, as long as, by my standards, you can also constitute, again, a case here with evidence in that particular case.
0: You know, and I would view the, you know, E. Jean Carroll, the fact that she couldn't identify the year.
2: Right.
0: Sorry, that would have thrown it out.
2: Yeah, if...
0: In my opinion, because... Again, you didn't have any forensic evidence. If
2: you're talking about a traumatic
0: experience,
2: there's no way you would ever forget it.
0: Right.
2: I don't know how you would.
0: And so, like I said, I think the wrong decision was made there, and I think that's a problem constitutionally.
2: Mm-hmm.
0: Whether the Supreme Court wishes to look at the majority wishes to look at that or not,
2: right?
0: That's a huge problem.
2: Yeah. Right. Yeah.
0: How it could be used, I don't know. I didn't think of an example in my head. Maybe I can come up with one. But you can't, I don't believe, whether it's civil law or criminal law, say that cases outside of it that have the stronger evidence than your case can decide your case if it's a weak case.
2: Right. Yeah, no, without, you have to have that strong case. And with the exception of, again, establishing a pattern of behavior by the accused. If they've got a pattern of behavior and look at the evidence in this case, which is strong, I'm okay with that. Some judges will say, okay, that doesn't apply. Any pattern of behavior before this doesn't apply here. But in this case, you've got a law that says with this particular type of crime that they can use that evidence even if the evidence is extremely weak in the current case.
0: Yeah.
2: That's not establishing a pattern of behavior. That's basically saying once guilty, then always guilty just by saying so.
0: Right.
2: By claiming.
0: If you had a stronger case for Carol.
2: Yeah.
0: Whatever that would be, more evidence where it's like teetering, man, this is...
2: And witnesses then
0: you bring in other witnesses mm-hmm. that are just as strong or stronger.
2: Right.
0: You know, and again, what is that point? I don't know. But the fact that you allow that if there's weak evidence, which that case was mm-hmm. when it came to evidence, extremely... Basically, it was he said, she said.
2: Right.
0: Okay, well, what did we find? Well, we found more... She said over here in other cases, therefore, in civil court, you can lose millions of dollars because of it. Mm-hmm, mm-hmm. I just view that as unconstitutional.
2: Yeah.
0: I just do.
2: Yeah.
0: We are Red Eye Radio.
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0: We're Red Eye Radio. He's Eric Carly, and I'm Gary McNamara. And then we have the other case, the interesting case of the FTC and the Fed and everything else, and whether the president can fire or not. And this gets into Congress setting up pseudo independent agencies. And what did they call it? It was called the rule by experts, that there are some agencies set up by Congress, even though they're a part of the executive branch, that because it is rule by experts, should remain independent from anybody. And the Supreme Court sort of said, no, I don't think so. And even in the Fed case, that isn't saying he can't fire her. It's saying you've got to go through the process before you fire her.
1: Right. Yeah.
0: So really, and by the way, did you notice yesterday some of the headlines? You read that because I woke up, was doing things around the house out of other, fires to put out yesterday. And I looked at the headlines and I'm like, oh, wow, Trump lost on that. It's like,
1: right. No, all the headlines made it look like he can't fire her. They were saying, no, you got to go through the process.
0: But it was like he lost. And for people that read headlines, especially on Supreme Court decisions, the tribalism to jump on and distort what the Supreme Court says at times is pretty blatant.
1: Yeah.

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6: From ABC News, I'm Stephanie Officer. Severe heat moving from the Midwest to the Northeast is expected to bring record-breaking high temperatures to the week of America 250 celebrations. ABC meteorologist Lee Goldberg.
7: The heat's peaking over the Midwest right now. There are ridge-riding thunderstorms across the upper lakes. We have heat alerts from Kansas to Maine. It'll be triple digits again in Chicago and Green Bay, feeling like 105 to 110. The heat gets to the East Coast on Wednesday. Large swath of the I-95 corridor on Wednesday. It'll be 100 in Detroit and D.C. and near 100 in Philly and New York by Thursday and potentially into Friday. This peaks on Thursday and Friday, but less extreme heat could mean more thunderstorms for the 4th right here in New York.
6: Tens of thousands are still unaccounted for in Venezuela after last week's earthquakes. A 21-year-old man was pulled from the debris Monday after being trapped for 5 days. Aftershocks are slowing down the search. UNICEF's representative in Venezuela, Manuel Rodriguez Pumarol, spoke to ABC from Caracas.
8: Our estimations are that approximately 680,000 children could be on their needs or on their humanitarian needs across the 6 states that have been affected by the earthquake.
6: Dry, windy conditions are fueling deadly wildfires out west. ABC's Faith Abube.
9: In the west, nearly 40 large wildfires are burning in 9 states. Firefighters taking time to honor the fallen after the Snyder Fire that forced more than 100 campers and rafters to evacuate a stretch of the Colorado River took the lives of 38-year-old firefighter Emily Barker, 27-year-old Nick Hutcherson, and 27-year-old Sydney Watson. Authorities say they were trapped, and despite deploying emergency shelters, they could not survive the fast-moving flames.
6: The American Kennel Club is also celebrating the nation's 250th birthday, and what better way to do it than with Man's Best Friend? The AKC Diving Dogs Team Challenge premieres on ESPN July 4th. Disney is the parent company of ABC News and ESPN.
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6: Just a few months after that explosive fight in Congress over the expiration of Obamacare subsidies gripped the nation, we're starting to see some of the impacts of that decision. ABC's Sherry Preston.
12: Millions of people had fallen off the rolls of health insurance through the Affordable Care Act. New government numbers show enrollment in February was down by 3 million people compared to last year. Experts say it's likely connected to the end of federal subsidies for premiums and the much higher cost for those who can't get health insurance through work.
6: Several famous NBA names, including a former player, are facing federal charges accused in a sports gambling scheme, helping them win hundreds of thousands by hinting how he'd play. ABC News chief investigative correspondent Aaron Katursky.
13: Prosecutors say former NBA player Malik Beasley, who made $60 million during his NBA career, accumulated multi-million dollar gambling losses. And to pay off what he owed former teammate Ed Davis, agreed to underperform and at times overperform. In the 2024 game between the Milwaukee Bucks and LA Clippers, the indictment says Beasley promised to grab more rebounds than the sports books predicted, soaring in the final seconds to get it done. His co-defendants collecting thousands of dollars from their alleged insider bet.
6: Law enforcement officials in North Carolina responded to one of the state's prisons Monday after inmates briefly overpowered correctional staff and took over parts of the jail. State officials confirm all inmates and staff have been accounted for. I'm Stephanie Officer, ABC News.
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16: Now, it's Red Eye Radio. Gary McNamara and Eric Hurley talk about everything from politics to social issues and news of the day. Whether you're up late or you're just starting your day, welcome to the show. 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
17: All across America, we are Red Eye Radio. He is Eric Carley, and I'm Gary McNamara. Welcome and good morning.
18: Hello.
17: All right, thanks for being here. I can't wait till this show's over.
18: Yeah, why?
17: My mind is mush going through all the stuff in the Supreme Court.
18: I thought
17: Court.
18: You were going to do the old Mitch Hedberg joke, because you've been eating a roll of Lifesavers, and the next one is pineapple.
17: Just like a man.
18: Yeah, no, it's a... SCOTUS week. You know, the final week, the final push, usually the bigger cases. And that's when the, you know, basically all the analysis comes down. And, you know, it's for us over the years, it's been about, all right, yeah, what's, first of all, what was the intent of our founders, but also what was the intent of a law that was written, and the interesting challenges that come about. I think Amy Howe does not get enough credit. I think she does a great job at SCOTUS Blog, and deserves all the credit. If you're not, you know, SCOTUS Blog, just go SCOTUSBlog.com. And she and the entire team there do a great job at breaking it down. It's not always plain English, but they do a really good job, I think, the best they can with describing what's going on and also using parts of the decisions that come down, the opinions in their analysis of it. And it's been our constant forever. And then, of course, we have Andrew McCarthy and all the others that are very knowledgeable about such things that we rely on.
19: By the way, I look at this as this particular case, and this would be the Trump versus Slaughter and Trump versus Cook, as a not a separation of powers, but a separation from authority. And this is where Congress creates pseudo federal agencies that actually are under the executive branch that they claim, because they are ruled by experts, that they are not part of, you know, setting policy or involved in partisan political functions, because they're independent and experts.
18: Right.
19: And the Supreme Court sort of blew that out of the water, saying, no, you can't have an agency out there, you know, whether it's the FTC, you can't have them out there just doing whatever they want.
18: Yeah, beyond authority.
19: Right, beyond authority. So if you don't like the performance, you can let them go.
18: Right.
19: And that's what he did with Slaughter. What I find interesting is the flip on Cook. Now, Cook, it's because Trump wanted her gone because he claimed that she was involved in mortgage fraud, even though she hasn't been charged with it or whatever. It's not that he can't fire her. It's that they have to go through the process. I saw that yesterday. Trump lost because he can't fire her. No, he can fire her, but it has to be, you've got to go through a particular review process in order to do that. Now,
18: right.
19: But that being said, the question would be, why? Why is it different? And that's what Roberts couldn't answer.
18: Yeah.
19: As is pointed out, he sidestepped that. Why can Congress create, and we've talked about this before, why can Congress create any agency and say, this is too important, this agency is too important to be, even though they behave with executive power, they cannot be, they're not under the authority of executive power. Well, then whose authority are they under?
18: Right.
19: If you're putting it as part of the executive branch, you can't say that. And somebody has to be in authority. You can't have agencies that don't report to anybody.
18: Right. Yeah. You know, and my question would be, all right, then what would be the process, you know, in terms of firing Cook? You know, basically you have to go through the process. Well, what would be the process? Because that goes back to authority. You know, now, again, if the basis for the firing is allegations against the person, that they have done outside of their job, then maybe, I don't know, you could take a look at that and say, all right, they're going to have to prove that there is that basis there, if that is your only basis.
19: Here's the Wall Street Journal. In a 5-4 decision, with the three liberal justices joining the chief and Justice Brett Kavanaugh, carved out an exemption to the president's removal authority for the Fed. The majority held that Mr. Trump can't remove Lisa Cook, a Biden appointee, from the Federal Board of Governors without first providing notice and an opportunity to respond. But the chief's majority opinion sets a high bar to prove cause. without such constraints in place, any perceived or alleged misstep, past or present, could provide a ready pretext for a governor's removal, a fact that he would surely know and that would surely weigh on him as he decided what to say and how to vote, the chief writes, saying if you're considered an independent agency and you do and you say and do something, knowing that it disagrees with the president, he could fire you. More significant, the five justices went further and held that the Fed has a unique status as an independent agency in the government, owing to its role in monetary policy. The chief cites a tradition of the first and second banks of the U.S., which Congress chartered in part to regulate the currency. But Clarence Thomas points out in the dissent that those banks possessed no sovereign power. While the Fed has vast executive authority to regulate financial institutions, the chief brushes past this inconsistency, means doesn't mention it, doesn't right. argue that point.
20: Yeah.
19: But the decision could prompt legal challenges to Fed banking regulations, as I'm sure that it would. Our guess is that the chief and Justice Kavanaugh made the pragmatic judgment that they simply don't trust Mr. Trump to run monetary policy. They're right on politics, but Justice Thomas makes a powerful case on the law, and that's the case. What are you talking about? Monetary policy is about regulation and is about a ton of things that happen inside the federal government and affect the federal government. Now, you make the case, and we've said this before, if you get somebody in there, if the president runs the Fed, then you don't need the Fed.
18: Well, yeah.
19: But you look at it, you cannot have these, you don't necessarily, there's a process they have to go through, but are they saying he can just fire for cause? He can't fire for disagreement? Why? What gives the Supreme Court the ability to say, well, we believe that this agency, even though it exerts executive behavior and is part of the executive branch, cannot be completely controlled by the executive branch? Where is that written in the Constitution anywhere, that an independent agency can exist in the government outside of the politics because of the rule of experts, that these are experts and therefore you can't touch the experts?
18: They're beyond reproach. They're beyond authority.
19: Right. Now, I'm willing to admit you can get a president, if the president is in charge of monetary policy and it's just based on politics, could do great things and could do damage.
18: Yes.
19: But so can the Fed.
18: Yes.
19: You know, it was the Fed that ignored inflation. And so to sit there and say the Fed isn't political, and so you can look at this and go, I don't know what the answer is, but is there any legal basis for the Supreme Court to say the president can fire anybody in any of these things except the Fed? Why? That question wasn't answered.
18: Right. Yeah, he has the authority, but not here.
19: Right.
18: Because either the Fed board falls under the authority or not. You know, the administration making the point that, well, there's a low bar for cause. I don't know if they were, if I would need more information on that, but generally speaking, I would agree. Because if that is the authority, then cause for dismissal is a fairly low bar. By comparison to what? I don't know. I don't know,
19: right,
18: you know, where they went with that from the administration's argument. I'm not sure. I didn't listen to the arguments completely on this case. But either they have the authority or they don't. And that's where you started with this. It's not about separation of powers. It's about authority in this case. And so how does it not apply to Cook?
19: And it's not Congress, they talked about this too. I mean, Congress saying, okay, let's create this agency. We don't have to bother with it anymore.
18: Right.
19: It's like Congress keeps giving up their authority to do things
18: right
19: to the executive branch. And then these independent agencies who are supposed to be the experts who don't report to anyone.
18: Right.
19: No. No. You can't, you know, what is the exact solution? Eh, that's for another show. But it doesn't matter. Well, you know, the Trump could screw it all up. Well, so could Obama.
18: Right. Any of them could.

0: political when we saw what we went through in inflation would be to deny, I think, the obvious.
1: Right. And then have the Fed itself deny it and use words like inflation is transitory.
0: Transitory, right.
1: Which means they're clearly not doing their job. They clearly didn't see the forces behind the inflation. They did. They pretended not to see them. They wanted you to believe they didn't see the forces behind the inflation. This has been the concern by many of us of the Fed basically going unchecked, but there has to be, it has to operate under an authority. It can't be no authority, and that's what they ruled today. But then again, you can't fire Cook yet. You've got to go through the process. Well, then you're saying there is, you know, because the argument against the administration is that determining cause or the bar for cause isn't low. It's very high. Well, okay, now I really want to know. Compared to what and why?
0: The question to me is, where is the representative government authority to give these agencies independence where they don't have to answer to the elected representatives, either the president or Congress?
1: Right.
0: That Congress can create these agencies where they say, well, we're not over them, and the executive branch isn't over them.
1: Yeah.
0: So where does the Supreme Court get the authority to say, we're going to treat this agency different from that agency because we feel it's more important? Well, you're not an elected representative. You don't make that case.
1: Right. No, I mean, and, you know, we talked about with Warsh coming in. We said, look, when it's your guy, it may seem like, man, it kind of goes back to your analogy on draft day. Oh, man, you brought in a great quarterback. It's still the Fed. There's still going to be decisions that have to be made, and you may not get the Fed based on where we're at right now. They may not lower rates for the rest of the year. So the point being is that the Fed's going to be the Fed, and there's still, again, great concern there. But in this particular case, or cases, we're talking about authority. Who has authority here to make changes at the Fed? And why is it that there has to be this process of proving cause when it comes to Cook, or that there is a high bar?
0: A higher bar, higher than bar the FTC.
1: Than the FTC on this. Right. So why is that?
0: Right. Where do you get that authority to say that?
1: Right.
0: Where did you pick in the Constitution that there's a difference between the Fed and the FTC? And as the Wall Street Journal pointed out, Roberts just glossed over that.
1: Right.
0: As if, okay, we're not going to address that. We just let that one go.
1: Total contradiction, but we'll just, we'll move on. But if you think about Roberts over the years, plenty of contradictions.
0: We are Red Eye Radio.
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4: You can increase the mowing height of your turf grass to increase its tolerance for the dry weather. 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
3: With heat's impacts on soils, too much water too quickly results in runoff and water waste.
4: Running shorter irrigation cycles that will allow the water to absorb into the soil better.
3: Limiting fertilizer applications in periods of drought or approaching drought is important in lawn and garden care in that,
4: because with more fertilizer, it's going to require more water to support that plant growth that you just promoted.
3: I'm Rod Bain reporting for the U.S. Department of Agriculture in Washington, D.C.
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0: We are on iRadio. He is Eric Harley, and I'm Gary McNamara. Woo! All right. Are we done with the decisions from yesterday?
1: You know, well, because another thing, and another thing, you know, that Roberts was writing about, you know, that the Federal Reserve is more powerful than its predecessors and the whole thing, and that that monetary policy should not be subject to political interference. Really? You know, I mean, if you're talking about as a purist, that's one thing. But if you look at the history, of course, monetary policy was about it, whether it comes from influence of the current

0: whatever administration, or those who are operating in the Fed and the current Fed chair. So I understand, you know, this idea on monetary policy. Fiscal policy is where we're completely, you know,
1: well,
0: missing the boat. But if
1: you look, for example, you know, when Jimmy Carter and was in office and inflation was crazy, and then Reagan got in,
0: yeah,
1: Volcker got in,
0: yeah,
1: and completely changed it.
0: Right.
1: I mean, to say that politics doesn't affect where you go, and then interest rates, remember, went up to like 20%,
0: right,
1: in order to, you know, stop the inflation and re-kickstart the economy. So to say that politics isn't involved in it,
0: yeah, sorry,
1: is to me is naive. Now, I understand the concern of how much politics, and should one person be able to control the monetary policy?
0: Right.
1: Yes, but that doesn't take away the Constitution and
0: on authority,
1: on authority,
0: right,
1: and accountability. Who are,
0: yes,
1: you accountable to?
0: Right, exactly.
1: Well, nobody.
0: Yeah.
1: Well, you have to be.
0: You have to be. You can't be the Pentaverate.

0: Now, your Granite State forecast.
1: Some rather oppressive heat is heading our way. We'll have mainly clear skies for the early morning, low 60. Later today, sunshine will give way to clouds, highs around 92. Cloudy tonight with a chance of showers and thunderstorms, low of 68. Becoming mostly sunny on Wednesday, breezy and hot, the high 98. Partly cloudy Wednesday night, 74. Sunny and hot on Thursday, near 102. And Friday, sunny and hot, near 100. With your Granite State forecast, I'm Jeff Edwards.
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10: 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And now they're claiming he's some kind of victim. How is he a victim? The victim is Austin Metcalf, who was murdered in cold blood.

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0: 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Eric Harley and Gary McNamara on Red Eye Radio.
1: And we are Red Eye Radio. He is Eric Harley, and I'm Gary McNamara. Well, in Paris, a deputy mayor blames the United States for the heat wave. Uh-huh. We'll get to that in just a minute.
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1: So there you go. The Paris deputy mayor, Audrey Pulver, released a lengthy statement blaming the United States for the deadly heat wave over France this past week.
2: Okay. All right.
1: I mean, do I have to go any further on that story, really? I don't.
2: No.
1: Really don't, do I?
2: No.
1: Not serious.
2: No. No.
1: Not a serious person, again, so.
2: No. No.
1: This gets back to the whole air conditioning debate, which I thought was fascinating over this past weekend. I mean, it was, you had people yelling at each other on social media, you know, and then people from Europe saying, You Americans are wimps. Air conditioning.
2: Yeah. Right. You know,
1: I did see one thing, though. It said the heat wave in France has forced its citizens to use deodorant.
2: Yeah.
1: That could have been the Babylon Bee. I don't know.
2: It may have been.
1: That just stuck in my head. That just popped into my head there.
2: It may have been. But you know, this whole silly debate, it's like, you know, we as a nation have access and now more than ever have access to plentiful cheap energy, and the left has just made it to where, nope, we don't want to get it, we don't want to get it, we don't want to get it. And we're coming to that point. This is all coming to a head because the EV mandates and everything else, you know, Biden administration coming in, we can run everything on wind and solar. And then later they kind of quietly added nukes and, you know, nuclear power, not nuclear bombs. I don't know. It's Biden. Well, it might have been nuclear bombs.
1: That would provide, nukes would provide energy, different form.
2: It would be warm for a few seconds. But the thing that that we talk about is, this is a series of choices. Where we are, a series of choices, whether it's energy policy or tariffs or whatever it might be. This is a series of choices that we make, because I love it that Europeans come here and so many had great compliments mm-hmm. about America. Now they know why we left. now they get that, you know, oh, we see why 250 years ago you left. Now we know why Prince Harry left, but I think he's in Canada. But the problem that we'll always have is the willful ignorance, people not putting two and two together, and the blue states, you know, this idea that, oh, we can be great as the billionaires and non-billionaires exit the state because they can no longer afford to stay, the people who are non-billionaires. And the billionaires can afford to live wherever they want to. And they're ramping up again, and they believe they're gaining energy. And, you know, I guess it depends on, you know, where you want to put that momentum needle. I don't know where it's going to go or where it's going to end. You said years ago, at some point they got to change directions. They're so radical. But they've done nothing but just put the pedal to the floor.
1: Well, when you look at, I think one of the things when you look at what has happened during the World Cup. Oh, by the way, I was surprised. I guess that now in the elimination round, you actually have to win the game. You get like more time.
2: Oh,
1: is it okay. Penalty shots?
2: Or, all right.
1: I mean, I don't really know how they, but I did see one game was tied 1-1 and they went into extra time. So
2: so that would be
1: good.
2: Yeah.
1: First off, Europeans have to understand why we love football. It's the huddle.
2: Yeah, it is.
1: It's the huddle.
2: Yeah.
1: Because there is no other sport.
2: Right.
1: Where you sit there and say, okay, what's the strategy now?
2: Yeah. What the hell do we do now?
1: After every play.
2: Right.
1: You know, yeah. It's like, what's the strategy?
2: Yeah.
1: What are we going to do?
2: Right.
1: And, you know, basically it's just like, they're having a meeting to get things settled.
2: We have a conference.
1: Yes, we're very big on conferences here.
2: Yes.
1: And so
2: meetings.
1: No, but that's really that's the thing I love about football. The thing I love about football is the strategy. Okay, you know, they've got this defense here. What are we going to do here? What are we going to do? And it's not on the fly.
2: Right.
1: Yeah, you know, yeah, it's yeah. Again, after every play, they sit and people go, well, that's boring. Yeah, but there's nothing like a great catch that's made. And when you watch football, and you watch, you know, that how organized it is from the offensive line to the wide receivers to the running back and the number of things that you can do. That's why they meet and have the huddle.
2: Yeah.
1: They strategize, how are we going to beat this defense? And then you look and, okay, is it a 4-3 or a 3-4 defense? Oh, they got a nickel back in there. I mean, who's covering, who's going to cover the quarterback who can run? There's so much strategy involved in it. It really is a chess game where you actually, after you make your move, you sit back and go, all right, what's the next move? And I think that's one of the reasons that Americans just absolutely love football.
2: Right.
1: And for the violence, we'd like to see blood.
2: Yeah, we want to see people hitting each other head on.
1: I just had to say, it's not a violent sport. It's a contact sport.
2: It's a contact sport.
1: When people say it's a violent sport, no, it's a contact sport.
2: Yeah.
1: But what has come out of it is the whole concept of, in capitalism, abundance, which means choices. And everything that the left does is to take away choices.
2: Yeah.
1: Bernie Sanders said it, to go back to the French and deodorant. Bernie Sanders said it a long time ago. He viewed that one of the worst things in America, in capitalism, is the fact that you go to the deodorant section and there's 40, I don't know if there's 40, I have no idea. There's 40 different choices of deodorant, and there doesn't need to be that. It's, he believed it was a waste of resources and capital to have so many, so many choices.
2: Yeah.
1: I saw, and I mentioned this yesterday, when I saw the one woman who said, the cars, I mean, people drive everywhere. It's wonderful. It's wonderful. But you have to look at scenery through a window. I didn't even know what that meant. It was almost as if, I got to find a negative here somewhere, because of all these choices you have in America, there's got to be a negative. All right, so you can always walk out of your vehicle.
2: You can stop.
1: And get out of the car, and you can walk on that hiking trail like millions of Americans do.
2: Right.
1: But it's what you're finding out from Europeans is they just can't believe the number of choices America has. And this gets back to when, you know, you look at when you look at the vast the majority of Democrats do not want to live here.
2: Right.
1: It shows you how they've been brainwashed. They have no idea how other countries operate.
2: Right.
1: No idea.
2: Yeah.
1: They don't understand the Constitution. They don't. Everything is based on ignorance and rage. You've got to be. Think about this. I want to get out of here. Let everybody else in. Everybody else wants to come here, but I want to leave. You ever think for a moment why people wish to get here? You really wonder, when I took that Uber going back about 3 months ago, took that Uber, and I had the driver from Pakistan. who immediately we start talking and I start asking questions all the time because I've become my father, which I never thought I would be, which is talking to every, used to embarrass me. My father, we go out, he just meet somebody, get into a long conversation with them. I hated it.
2: Yeah.
1: It's like, don't these people get upset that my father's always talking to them? He just starts a conversation with everybody.
2: Mm-hmm.
1: And this is in my teenage years. I've become that person.
2: Yeah.
1: But when he turned to me, and we weren't at the destination, it was stoplight. He turned to me, he just looked, he said, America is the best country in the world. He's working like three jobs.
2: Mm-hmm.
1: Opportunity, that's it.
2: Mm-hmm.
1: Just having the opportunity to do something was unbelievable to him. You know, you've got so many on the left that have no, they've got it so damn good, they don't even know how damn good they've got it.
2: Well, no, and yet they want to leave.
1: Yeah, but you think of electric cars. What was the whole concept of electric cars? Take away your choices.
2: Yeah. Right.
1: You know, that's what it's about. Take, you know, we're going to take away the choices that you have. We're going to make things more expensive. That's why we played the other day, and we have to, whenever, I'm not going to play it because we just played it yesterday, I think. We played the Obama thing. His goal was to skyrocket electricity prices.
2: Right.
1: That was it.
2: Right. Then by comparison, that the so-called green energy looks cheap.
1: Right. I mean, you had the delusional, you had the absolutely delusional Biden out there until somebody finally got, for months they were saying, well, he was saying, we can run the economy on solar and wind. No, you can't. You're an idiot. You're a child.
2: Yeah.
1: You're in kindergarten.
2: Yeah.
1: I mean, seriously, you're not arguing. We're not even arguing with adults anymore. And then finally, when you've got somebody, you know, in the Democrat side, and it happened to be Hochul that said, no, no, no, we got to stop this climate change stuff because electricity is getting just too expensive and we just can't allow this. And the Democrats and the legislature came back, and in their talking points, it was, no, it's supposed to raise the price of electricity. Our platform is raising the cost of electricity for our citizens. And then you've got Mamdani, you know, you've got Mamdani being able to get millions of dollars, billions of dollars from the rest of New York State.
2: Yep.
1: And there you've got a Republican candidate for governor saying, we're going to stop being a sanctuary state. We're going to get back to more fiscal responsibility. We're not going to be taxing people for what New York City wants. He's down by 20 points.
2: Yeah.
1: They want this. They want a society.
2: These are all choices.
1: Because you don't continue to vote that way. They want a society that is repressive, that takes away choices, that makes people, you know, get locked, step in philosophy, that forces people to have certain beliefs. And if you don't have these beliefs, we're going to punish you.
2: Yeah.
1: You see the thing in Fort Worth.
2: Mm. What?
1: The pride, the trans argument. There were some pastors out there and they said, if you say anything that offends somebody, we'll arrest you. And they said, you can't do that under the Constitution. And the police were sort of like, well, you know, we'll see what we can do. And finally, the city of Fort Worth said, we're looking into this entire thing. It's like, no, if there's a protest, you can sit at the side of that protest and you can yell things. And what they were saying, he said, if I call you a sir, you know, can that get me arrested? They said, if it offends somebody and gets you arrested, it's like, wow.
2: Somebody, under what law?
1: And I'm sitting there thinking, you need to do a little bit more training with your police officers, Fort Worth, on that.
2: Show me the law.
1: Yeah. Whoever that is, because I think probably most police officers know that.
2: Yeah, I think so.
1: Even in Fort Worth.
2: Yes.
1: Whoever that police officer was, it was like, oh,
2: yeah.
1: Wow.
2: Yeah.
1: But, I mean, that's the whole thing. We're going to limit you. We don't want your freedom of speech. We don't want you to be able to protect yourself with the Second Amendment. Wow, we want you to have less representation.
2: Fewer freedoms.
1: Yep. We are Red Eye Radio.
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1: We are Red Eye Radio. He's Eric Carly, and I'm Gary McNamara. So when you see the whole thing about with the Europeans coming over here and just amazed at the abundance, that really fits in perfectly where we are right now, socialism versus free markets and capitalism.
2: Yeah.
1: It's exactly what you see, because when you have socialism, you automatically have less choices because the government is in control of the capital and they push it where they wish to push it, not where the free market naturally moves it.
2: Right. And it's about opportunity. It's about choices, you know, and watching eyes be opened for the first time is always great. I love that. So, but just remember, when the whole soccer thing's done, get up. Go home. You're free to come back later, but go home.

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3: From ABC News, I'm Stephanie Officer. The Supreme Court in a 5-4 decision today dealing a blow to President Trump's sweeping effort to restrict mail-in voting. ABC's Mary Bruce.
4: The president is pressuring the Senate to pass his Save America Act, which greatly restricts mail-in voting. He says until that happens, he won't sign a major housing bill backed by Republicans and Democrats.
5: I think it's so unimportant by compared to the Save America Act.
4: The president calling the housing bill, which would help millions of Americans afford housing, a quote, yawn.
3: Dry, windy conditions are fueling deadly wildfires in the western states. ABC's Faith Abube.
6: In the west, nearly 40 large wildfires are burning in 9 states. Firefighters taking time to honor the fallen after the Snyder fire that forced more than 100 campers and rafters to evacuate a stretch of the Colorado River took the lives of 38-year-old firefighter Emily Barker, 27-year-old Nick Hutcherson, and 27-year-old Sydney Watson. Authorities say they were trapped, and despite deploying emergency shelters, they could not survive the fast-moving flames.
3: The White House says a meeting is being held tomorrow in Doha with Iran, although the Iranians have not yet confirmed it. The talks come as a Trump administration official says the U.S. and Iran have agreed to stop the hostilities in the Strait of Hormuz. ABC's Tom Sufi Burridge.
7: I think for the Iranians right now, they are still insisting that the memorandum of understanding signed between the U.S. and Iran more than a week ago has to be implemented for them before there are more substantial negotiations, clearly on Iran's nuclear program and the future status, which will be the most tricky question. Of course. And the Iranian president today is posting a message saying via state media saying that basically the Qataris are ready to release $6 billion worth of frozen.
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3: Florida wildlife officials say they've captured 2 gators from a river where a 31-year-old woman was fatally attacked while hiking over the weekend. Florida Fish and Wildlife spokesman Chad Weber says the woman's boyfriend tried pulling her from the gator's jaws during the attack.
10: So she was bitten on both of her arms. The boyfriend was the one that made the phone call. He was trying to get her from the alligator's mouth. And on the way to the hospital, she did pass away from her injuries.
3: Philadelphia is trading its iconic fictional boxer for a real one.
11: Sylvester Stallone as Rocky Balboa running up the steps of the Philadelphia Art Museum is an indelible image, not just for film, but for the city of brotherly love itself. So much so, the Art Museum has long had a Rocky statue outside, but now it's being replaced by a 12-foot bronze memorial to Joe Frazier, the heavyweight boxing champion who once took down Muhammad Ali. The change comes after the Rocky statue faced criticism for prioritizing a fictional white character over a real black boxer and native Philadelphian. Mike DeBusky, ABC News.
3: The San Francisco Catholic Archdiocese Monday agreed to pay $395 million to settle more than 500 lawsuits alleging child sexual abuse by church officials. The Archdiocese has also agreed to write an apology letter to each survivor as part of the settlement, as well as implement new transparency reforms and child protections, including a list of accused clergymen. I'm Stephanie Officer, ABC News.
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15: Now, it's Red Eye Radio. Gary McNamara and Eric Harley talk about everything from politics to social issues and news of the day. Whether you're up late or you're just starting your day, welcome to the show. 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
16: All across America, we are Red Eye Radio. He is Eric Harley, and I'm Gary McNamara. And this Saturday is officially, there's been a bunch of unofficial ones which got it wrong, but this Saturday is officially a No Kings Day celebration.
17: Oh, really?
16: Yes.
17: Okay.
16: No yeah. Kings Day.
17: It is the real one.
16: Yeah, this is the real one.
17: When we said as a nation,
16: yes,
17: 250 years ago,
16: No kings. We know that we understand that the left doesn't understand the concept of it, but now the interesting thing is this is the first year. Now, you know it, that I think I get since I spent so much time here or preparing to come here, I have T-shirts that I wear that I wear all the time here that have sayings on it and everything else. I wear them more here than I do ever going out. When it gets to be the 4th of July, or when it gets to be near Independence Day, or Memorial Day, or, you know, Flag Day, or Veterans Day, I always have something patriotic on. Today, you can see, this is my 1776 shirt.
17: Right.
16: Which is now, it may not be as bright as the one I wore yesterday.
17: It's from 1776, to be clear. It's really old.
16: Well, yeah, it was, I got this when I was born.
17: Right, yes.
16: And so...
17: You were there from the beginning.
16: Exactly. No. Nobody can beat my memory because I was here in 1776.
17: That's right.
16: But this is the first year that I started thinking, and maybe part of it was reading the polls that showed that Democrats are not patriotic at all.
17: Mm-hmm.
16: They're just not patriotic. I mean, the majority are not. They just don't. The majority don't want to be here. And this first year, I thought to myself, because I'm going to be flying on, what day is it? It's Tuesday. Yeah. I'll be flying on Friday. I'm like, wow, that shirt that I wore yesterday, even this one was 1776. Mm-hmm. Do you think somebody on the plane will complain that that's offensive and needs to be taken off?
17: Maybe. Yeah.
16: Because if I wore this 1776 shirt, which is basically a No King shirt to a No Kings rally, I might be offended by some of the things that people said to me.
17: Well, and ironically, the person complaining about what you're wearing will be holding a king size pillow, wearing pajamas, and have blue hair. And you'll be the one that's offensive.
16: With my short, perfectly sculptured hair.
17: Yeah.
16: With my Sam Malone hair.
17: Yeah.
16: Oh, cheers. Remember that?
17: Mm.
16: Fonzie hair. With
17: yeah.
16: Remember the comb? No, it's okay.
17: Yeah.
16: my good looks. My well-toned arms, my well-developed upper body wearing these patriotic shirts might be viewed as offensive.
17: Yeah. Well, the shirt might be.
16: Well, and my description of myself might be too testosteronic. If that's, I think I made that up. Testosteronic for any liberal.
17: Yeah.
16: Testosteronic.
17: Testosterone the toxic.
16: My toxic.
17: Yeah. Masculinity.
16: My toxic masculinity there.
17: Last week at Super Rigs, there was a truck called Toxic Masculinity. I'm like, I think he wants me to judge this one. Yeah. It's a cool truck. It was a cool truck.
16: But really, seriously, the first year I thought, because I wear this, you know, the week before Independence Day, I wear all of my patriotic stuff here on the air. It just fits.
17: Yeah.
16: It just feels like this is the place if I'm going to wear it to wear it. But I was thinking about it. Well, wow, it was the first time I've ever thought about it, because I have golf hats that just, you know, American flags.
17: Sure.
16: You know, emblem, everything that I, you know, I've got tons of it and I can see it. That's because, yeah. I don't agree with you because the flag represents can represent a sense of false patriotism. Mm-hmm. Thank you, Obama.
17: Yeah.
16: Remember that one?
17: Oh, yeah.
16: It was November of...
17: The patriarchy. Yeah.
16: Of 2007.
17: They're throwing out the words. It really is becoming...
16: Boring.
17: Well, a parody of itself. You know, it's becoming... It's becoming a Mike Myers movie. The Pentavit, you know, it's like they just repeat the same thing over and over again. The difference is with Mike Myers, it's always entertaining, funny, and has a purpose. And has a point. They don't. And I thought about that on my flight the other day, and I thought, you know, because it was a small flight, regional jet. And I, you know, so it wasn't, you know, we didn't have as many people on board, but still, you know, there's always the one, right, where you go, would that person be offended if I was wearing a MAGA hat? You know what I mean? You're like, you just want to carry one around. I don't wear hats in general, but... You just want to carry one around just to test it and see. And you know, because I think to myself, you know, the Obama shirts were a thing, you know, and to the point that CNN at one point was selling them. But when I saw one, I was like, oh, okay, whatever. I didn't freak out. I didn't want to get into a conversation or yell at that person for their support of Obama or their choice of a T-shirt. It could have been laundry day for all I know, and that was the last T-shirt they had left to wear. I don't know.
16: Right.
17: And I don't care. I don't care why they wear something. But the left, man, remember back during his first administration, you had people getting kicked out of places for wearing the MAGA hat.
16: Oh, yeah.
17: For wearing the MAGA shirt. They were getting kicked out of places. And now it really has become where the American flag, remember the one FEMA worker who said, look, if there was an American flag flying out front, we would avoid that house. Are you kidding me? Are you kidding me? That sent a signal, which we knew eventually was coming. We knew it would be, you know, anything, a pickup parked out front. I don't know. Just a non-EV parked out front. You know, all these signals that they pick up on, they're always in activist mode. And I think to myself, that just sounds exhausting.
16: Well, I mean, I always fly the flag. You know, I have an electric flag at my house. I've got lights ready to go on, mm-hmm. you know, on the 4th.
17: Mm-hmm.
16: And I'm waiting for someone to come up and say, well, it's a sense of false patriotism. That's what you have. And you're a Bubba patriot. Mm-hmm. It's America no matter what. Mm-hmm. Yeah, that's it. Do you know what I do for a living?
17: Yeah, right. Well, you know,
16: I spend my life criticizing the actions of people that are involved in running this country.
17: Yeah.
16: But I don't do it for a particular person.
17: No,
16: I mean, do it because I believe in the Constitution of the United States and the people that fought to and sacrificed so I have the opportunity and freedoms that I have today. That's why I do it.
17: You know, I'm ever mindful of that. And it doesn't matter when Biden was president, I didn't not fly my flag.
16: Yep.
17: I didn't not put all of my flags out on Memorial Day and on Independence Day and on Arbor Day. Those are green flags that I put out on Arbor Day. I'd save the trees. I put up my Arbor Day.
16: So you put up your
17: I chopped down a tree and put it up in my living room for Arbor Day.
16: Put up your French flag?
17: Yeah, I put up I would chop down a tree and then put it up and decorate it and put it in my living room for Arbor Day.
16: Let me tell you this, in my neighborhood?
17: Yeah.
16: I guarantee you on the 4th, it will be myself and my neighbor. There will not be one other person that has any type of patriotic flags or anything on their lawn on my entire
17: It's about my entire street. on my block. On my particular block, right now, already, my neighbors are ahead of me. There are about 6 or 8 houses that already have everything out. And I typically will put it out Wednesday or Thursday, depending on when I get the lawn done. I want the lawn to look nice, and I want it to all be a nice presentation for a reason. Same with Christmas, but you know, there's something, you know, you mentioned it, with it, that every time I come outside and I look at my flag that's hanging, I think about my father's service. I think about those who didn't come home. I think about, you know, everything that it means. I think about the things that I'm free to do as a result of that service. And it began with 250 years ago with our founders making a very critical decision and a revolutionary war that resulted in the greatest nation on the planet, to the point that Europeans are coming here and going, you know, oh, now we get it, during soccer matches. And to me, I mean, I'm just so grateful that I was born mm-hmm. here. I'm so grateful to be here. certainly grateful to live in a free state like Texas.
16: Free America.
17: Exactly. And I love, you know, I love everything about it. I don't have any, you know, there's nothing false

0: anger and hatred all the time. And I'm frustrated about things. I'm greatly concerned. I'm passionate about things. I'm not going to scream at somebody for wearing something that I disagree with or represents something I disagree with. It's just not going to happen. And again, you mentioned it earlier, but how many of these people have actually traveled outside the U.S., have real world experience of knowing what it's like? You know, Shane Gillis did a stand-up special. He's a stand-up comedian. He's the guy that got fired from SNL before he ever got on SNL. And he said, you know, that at the beginning of the special, Beautiful Dogs, which is based on what Trump said during a speech after they killed Abu Bakr al-Baghdadi, he said, at the beginning of it, he said, you know, we live in the greatest nation. He goes, man, I've been, you know, he goes, I haven't traveled all over the world, but I'm telling you right now, we're just, and the crowd cheered. These are not, he's not a conservative. He's, you know, he's a liberal, and the crowd is filled with liberals, and they were cheering. And I thought to myself, oh, there's a little hope. Because, you know, it's the activists that really stand out. You know, they think they're going to be the hero. They think they're going to have their moment. Again, that carrying that kind of anger and hatred to me sounds really exhausting.
1: Yeah, it does.
0: And it goes absolutely nowhere. It doesn't bring about change.
1: Well, remember, Tucker Carlson and Candace did talk about how great, you know, Moscow is.
0: Yeah, right. Exactly.
1: And yeah. Russia. So
0: great grocery stores. Great grocery stores.
1: Wait, did you ever think that Tucker Carlson would announce, I'm leaving the Republican Party?
0: And it
1: was like you there wasn't even a pin drop
0: noise.
1: Nothing.
0: Crickets. Because
1: there wasn't
0: like,
1: even any discussion on it.
0: My question was, were you ever really a member of the Republican Party? You know, I mean, because it's sounding more and more like a Bill Kristol moment, you know?
1: Yeah.
0: It's like, I got a question. And I did for years, his credibility as a conservative.
1: Oh, we weren't. I remember everything was Tucker, Tucker, Tucker. And we never fell for it. And
0: right.
1: When he came clean, you know, he said, you know, it was the producers that ran his show at Fox.
0: Right.
1: That, you know, he really wasn't telling you what he really thought. Oh, so you're getting paid not to tell people what you think?
0: You'll take money to change your convictions?
1: Yeah. Well, you've just destroyed your credibility.
0: Yeah. I mean, that's, you know, then again, you know, I would have to answer to my loved ones if I did that. I can't imagine.
1: Yeah.
0: We talked about that. You brought that. I think you asked that question one time. What do they say when they go home? Like, I think we were talking about the left.
1: Yeah, when they.
0: But it doesn't matter. It applies to anybody who, if you don't live by your convictions and you're saying things in public, a very public arena, and then you go home, what do you say?
1: Yeah. Do your family and friends tell you the truth or do they hide from you?
0: Right.
1: We are Red Eye Radio.
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2: We are Red Eye Radio. He's Eric Carlin. I'm Gary McNamara. You know what's really interesting, though, when you look at social media today and how much it drives the narrative is that just look.

0: Looking at the soccer numbers here, final viewership for the Turkey game the other day, 17 million. Peak audience, like 20, 21 million. For the Paraguay game, it was like 18 million. It was in second place. And you would think by social media and just by the media in general that everybody is paying attention to the World Cup. And they know it's happening, whatever. But the actual participation in it, even in the NFL, when you look at an NFL game, you know, you get to the playoffs, maybe you'll get to 50 million, then the Super Bowl. Yeah, that's become part of our culture, the Super Bowl. But even football, you know, people like their own particular teams. But the World Cup, for example, if you've got 20 million people watching, that means 320 million are not watching.
1: Right.
0: Mm-hmm. And it's interesting that it's, you would get the impression that everybody's half the country watching. Or three quarters is watching.
1: Right. Yeah.
0: And, you know, it's just a, you know, what minuscule amounts of people are watching.
1: Right.
0: Not that they hate soccer, it just doesn't matter.
1: Right.
0: Do that.

0: Now, your Granite State forecast.
1: Some rather oppressive heat is heading our way. We'll have mainly clear skies for the early morning, low 60. Later today, sunshine will give way to clouds, highs around 92. Cloudy tonight with a chance of showers and thunderstorms, low of 68. Becoming mostly sunny on Wednesday, breezy and hot, the high 98. Partly cloudy Wednesday night, 74. Sunny and hot on Thursday, near 102. And Friday, sunny and hot, near 100. With your Granite State forecast, I'm Jeff Edwards.
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1: And I'm Gary McNamara, along with Eric Farley. My God.
2: What? What did I do?
1: Mike, I just saw this article 2 minutes ago.
2: Okay, what happened?
1: And read the first couple of paragraphs.
2: Oh, here we go.
1: I'm reading. This is from Vox.
2: Okay.
1: Constance Grady. I'm not going to read the headline
2: okay.
1: to you. I'm just going to read this to you.
2: All right.
1: And afterwards, could you line up? I do not want to promote alcohol use or abuse, but if you could line up 5 shots
2: yeah.
1: of the heaviest proof stuff for me to chug after I read this,
2: yeah.
1: I would appreciate it.
2: Yeah.
1: And you'll understand it. You ready?
2: Okay.
1: After 2 successive women lost the race for president, and with the GOP increasingly claiming the testosterone-fueled manosphere, a lot of Democratic insiders are starting to worry that the party is a bit too low-T. Even its successful new faces, like John Ossoff and James Tallarico, might still be too soft. This might explain why the recent Instagram post from the Democrat showed Tallarico gnawing on meat. They're racked with anxiety. Where are the masculine Democrats? Now, I'm just reading what they wrote here.
2: Okay.
1: You can, so the, I'm not trying to be explicit in any way. Oh. I just, you need to hear how they wrote this.
2: Okay.
1: They're racked with anxiety. Where are the masculine Democrats? They believe that voters need a manly man, someone who isn't smooth-groined, who can drink beer and watch video games and eat a hamburger and have sex without a condom, who has the solid physicality of a man who makes his living outdoors, who will bring young men back to the Democrat fold. They want a bro. But wait! Actually, the newest icon of Democratic power fits that bill almost exactly. Uh-huh. He's a Carhartt-wearing, marathon-running, fully bearded dude who loves to chow down. He's obsessed with the Knicks and recently made, you know where this is going,
2: yeah.
1: and recently made a basketball-themed campaign ad.
2: Uh-huh.
1: When he was campaigning last year, he toured the Edgley Manosphere podcast world and easily traded wrists without bench pressing and manure posting. They didn't use the word manure, though.
2: Oh.
1: Analysts described his politics using testosterone-forward metaphors like muscled, power broker, and kingmaker. This, of course, is New York City Mayor Mamdani.
2: Yeah.
1: Could you line up the shots for me, please?
2: He's the masculine guy?
1: He's the masculine guy.
2: Huh. Wow.
1: And then, look at the-
2: Okay.
1: The first reference. Zoran's a good hang, said streaming star and certified bro Hassan Piker. He's you Nazi know, they, adjacent. By the way, is well, it, well, you know, I guess does Nazism, does communism and Nazism? I mean, you look at the pictures of Lenin.
2: Yeah,
1: look at the picture.
2: Right.
1: You want to mess with that guy? That's Mamdani.
2: Right.
1: He's a testosterone-laden communist.
2: Right.
1: Blattner, testosterone-laden Nazi.
2: That's
1: Nazis
2: right.
1: and communists produced manly men.
2: They have them. They've got them. They, right there. They're back on track.
1: For God's sake.
2: Permission structures granted.
1: Are we missing something? Are they all doing drugs? Before they write a story or go on the air or do whatever, am I missing something? Could I just zone through this entire... Huey Lewis, come on.
2: Yeah, well, here's the thing.
1: I need a new drug.
2: No, I want an old drug. I want one of the oldest. Just put it in the pipe and let's burn it. Here's the thing. Because
1: God,
2: I don't know what...
1: Holy
2: you
1: crap.
2: You're sitting down to write this garbage Because they've already got the end game, the point already lined out. They already know where they're going with this. And then they're thinking, all right, got to set it up here. And they think they're going to sell people on that. They really think. Do you think there was a meeting, or do you think the writer just took off? So, because with writers, it can just be, all right, this is, you get hired to write. That's what you do. You just go.
1: What, fiction?
2: See, that's the next point I was going to make. Thank you. Hollywood, if it had this kind of creativity, then maybe they'd be relevant again. Because they're just, they really have to go out of their way, find something and be creative. I mean, all this is in the same realm of, you know, states saying, hey, look, we'll create a pact, right? We know, we've got to work around this silly little constitution. We'll create a pact. I'll convince people we do have masculine people, masculine Democrats that are running. And by the way, how dare you? This is an age when you're not supposed that masculinity is toxic.
1: Well, but that's the whole point, because she's bringing up the communist and then she does bring up the Nazi as the other masculine person. Here we go. You ready for this?
2: All right.
1: So why isn't Mamdani the Democrats' new icon of masculinity? Instead, the pro-masculinity discussion has mostly held up Graham Plattner, the controversial Democratic nominee for Maine Senate seat, as the butch future of the party. Ken Klipperstein, whoever the hell he is, approvingly described Plattner as a tatted-up ex-Marine riffraff, in contrast to the asexual Harvard-educated McKinsey consultant he feels represents the classic Democrat machine male candidate. So what they're saying is, the Democratic Party has lacked masculine men, so communists and Nazis are where the Democratic Party has found their masculine men.
2: Somebody should call Tim Walz and break the news to him.
1: Wow.
2: He's out in the garage working on his football.
1: Seriously.
2: Got the hood up on his pigskin. The problem is they don't get it. Mm-hmm. They don't see it. They really don't know what to do here. And you know why? It's because their own rule book ties their hands at every turn.
1: I love this. They got the comment section. They actually have manly appeal. Can he or any of his dimwit cult explain what a man even is? They can't define what a man is, yet they're trying to define what masculinity is.
2: Right.
1: They can't define a man or a woman.
2: And again, on one side, masculinity is toxic. And on the other side, we need more masculinity.
1: Here it is. Here's one. What exactly is manly about this guy? If he were to go fishing on the weekend, sport some camo and go hunting, go mudding in a 4x4, hit the gun range, pump some iron at the gym, or watch wrestling matches, then I'd say he is manly. But this neatly groomed, well-dressed guy comes across as a sissy, not a man. Oh, remember, I was using the term femme last week or a couple weeks ago.
2: Yeah.
1: I said that's
2: right. Yeah. You
1: know, and it was funny because the next day, this stuff must stick somewhere, because all of a sudden there was a, remember I said there was a band we used to go see called the Femmes.
2: Right.
1: And all of a sudden I'm going through Facebook and it was like the Goo Goo Dolls first show, which was at the Continental in Buffalo, which was like the CBGBs of Buffalo, like from, remember the punk club in New York.
2: Mm-hmm.
1: And beneath it was, and next night, the Femmes. So I'm just laughing about that.
2: Yeah, your phone must have picked that up.
1: But then here's one. OMFG. Oh, my.
2: Yeah.
1: This guy couldn't even bench press 115 pounds without help last year. Not at all manly. Democrats keep singing the same old song. It's time for a better way. But who do they think they're what was the purpose of writing that article in Vox? For people to mock?
2: It's certainly been fun doing
1: humor?
2: It. But it is this weird, it's this weird thing, though, that they really believe they've got to, because who are they trying at Vox? Who are they reaching out to? It really is mostly their own side. I mean, some of us on the right will read it because we do this for a living, and it's very entertaining to read and pick apart. But they're looking to reach people on the left, the rank and file left. So it's this really horrible attempt at saying, look, y'all, we do have masculine men. And it's so bizarre.
1: And
2: first of all, again, 2 seconds ago, masculine men were the problem.
1: Right.
2: And now you don't have enough in the party, and that's the problem.
1: And then the allegations of abuse of women to Plattner, and here's the Vox and the liberals saying, well, right now he's the one, he owns the masculinity in the party, but we don't know if he's electable. I love how they attempt to define masculinity.
2: The mustache?
1: I don't know. I don't know. How do you define masculinity? What is the definition of masculinity?
2: There are two men that have successfully worn such a mustache. Skunk Baxter and Wilford Brimley. Don't bring in John Bolton because he's going to jail.
1: I mean, because if those are the definitions that they, tatted up and good God, I love it. Where she said, what makes a masculine man is someone who isn't smooth-groined, can drink beer, watch video games, eat a hamburger, and have sex without a condom, has the solid physicality of a man who makes his living outdoors. That's their definition of masculinity?
2: I thought on the left they had discarded them from society and blamed them for all the problems of our nation. That's what I thought had happened. But, we started to see it creep in with Tim Walz. I was the permission structure. No, you weren't. Get back in the garage and don't forget to change your turning signal fluid. This is... Tim, assistant coach Tim. The thing is,
1: watch video games.
2: Well,
1: watch video games is the definition.
2: Or watch wrestling?
1: Or
2: watching? What are you watching?
1: Watching wrestling.
2: I don't know because I can't tell you what the definition of macho is. The song about it was sang by a band who featured prominently gay men. Not all of them, but some. So if you think about it, Macho Man, the song, it's like, I have no idea where the definition, and don't care where the definition is. They're so obsessed. Think about this. Identity politics has gone so far, they're now back to being concerned about not having macho men.
1: Yeah. And here I am. I mean, I'm just thinking of myself. I like wine. I've got a cat.
2: Not going well. Those are two strikes.
1: Man.
2: You got two strikes.
1: I'm telling you, I'm in deep, deep trouble.
2: Yeah,
1: here.
2: You got two strikes.
1: Now I'm doubting my own masculinity.
2: You got two strikes.
1: When's Barry Manilow coming to town?
2: All right, we are Air Supply.
1: Yes, we are Red Eye Radio.
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1: We are Red Eye Radio. He's Eric Cronin and I'm Gary McNamara. President Trump yesterday urged gas station owners nationwide to lower prices, warning retailers they could face consequences if they failed to act. Like what?
2: Like what? If they're not breaking the law.
1: Yeah. Again, it's, you know, we've been through this with the left for the longest time.
12: Yeah.
1: We're going to find out. But apparently he did pay attention to the criticism where he's not saying oil companies, he's saying retailers.
2: Right. Yeah, exactly. Yeah. Sorry, but, you know, those guys have to pay what, you know, and if they're charging more than the station across the street, some organizations or some companies obviously have greater buying power on the retail level when it comes to, you know, the convenience stores or gas stations. But, you know, they post it right there on
1: right.
2: the corner.
1: The ultimate
2: you know the price.
1: The ultimate in competition is gasoline prices.
2: Yep.
1: I paid $2.94 on the way in.
2: Yeah, all right. So, I haven't gassed up in a while, but yeah, all right.

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2: From ABC News, I'm Stephanie Officer. Severe heat moving from the Midwest to the Northeast is expected to bring record-breaking high temperatures to the week of America 250 celebrations. ABC meteorologist Lee Goldberg.
3: The heat's peaking over the Midwest right now. There are ridge-riding thunderstorms across the upper lakes. We have heat alerts from Kansas to Maine. It'll be triple digits again in Chicago and Green Bay, feeling like 105 to 110. The heat gets to the East Coast on Wednesday. Large swath of the I-95 corridor on Wednesday. It'll be 100 in Detroit and D.C. and near 100 in Philly and New York by Thursday and potentially into Friday. This peaks on Thursday and Friday, but less extreme heat could mean more thunderstorms for the 4th right here in New York.
2: Tens of thousands are still unaccounted for in Venezuela after last week's earthquakes. A 21-year-old man was pulled from the debris Monday after being trapped for 5 days. Aftershocks are slowing down the search. UNICEF's representative in Venezuela, Manuel Rodriguez Pumarol, spoke to ABC from Caracas.
4: Our estimations are that approximately 680,000 children could be on their needs or on their humanitarian needs across the 6 states that have been affected by the earthquake.
2: Dry, windy conditions are fueling deadly wildfires out west. ABC's Faith Abube.
5: In the west, nearly 40 large wildfires are burning in 9 states. Firefighters taking time to honor the fallen after the Snyder Fire that forced more than 100 campers and rafters to evacuate a stretch of the Colorado River took the lives of 38-year-old firefighter Emily Barker, 27-year-old Nick Hutcherson, and 27-year-old Sydney Watson. Authorities say they were trapped, and despite deploying emergency shelters, they could not survive the fast-moving flames.
2: The American Kennel Club is also celebrating the nation's 250th birthday, and what better way to do it than with Man's Best Friend? The AKC Diving Dogs Team Challenge premieres on ESPN July 4th. Disney is the parent company of ABC News and ESPN.
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2: Just a few months after that explosive fight in Congress over the expiration of Obamacare subsidies gripped the nation, we're starting to see some of the impacts of that decision. ABC's Sherry Preston.
8: Millions of people had fallen off the rolls of health insurance through the Affordable Care Act. New government numbers show enrollment in February was down by 3 million people compared to last year. Experts say it's likely connected to the end of federal subsidies for premiums and the much higher cost for those who can't get health insurance through work.
2: Several famous NBA names, including a former player, are facing federal charges, accused in a sports gambling scheme, helping them win hundreds of thousands by hinting how he'd play. ABC News chief investigative correspondent Aaron Katursky.
9: Prosecutors say former NBA player Malik Beasley, who made $60 million during his NBA career, accumulated multi-million dollar gambling losses. And to pay off what he owed former teammate Ed Davis, agreed to underperform and at times overperform. In the 2024 game between the Milwaukee Bucks and LA Clippers, the indictment says Beasley promised to grab more rebounds than the sports books predicted, soaring in the final seconds to get it done. His co-defendants collecting thousands of dollars from their alleged insider bet.
2: Law enforcement officials in North Carolina responded to one of the state's prisons Monday after inmates briefly overpowered correctional staff and took over parts of the jail. State officials confirm all inmates and staff have been accounted for. I'm Stephanie Officer, ABC News.
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14: Now, it's Red Eye Radio. Gary McNamara and Eric Harley talk about everything from politics to social issues and news of the day. Whether you're up late or you're just starting your day, welcome to the show. From the Relief Factor Studios, this is Red Eye Radio.
15: All across America, we are Red Eye Radio. He is Eric Harley, and I'm Gary McNamara. Good morning.
16: Hello.
15: My mind is toast.
16: Is it?
15: Yeah, just going over all the legal stuff of all the Supreme Court decisions yesterday. You know what the hardest thing is to read all these decisions and the analysis on it.
16: Uh-huh.
15: And then be able to explain it in layman's terms. That, to me, that is the hardest thing. I will say this, though. Mm. The Babylon Bee, and this is on the mail-in ballots. The Babylon Bee, with me, when I saw it, I mean, I just burst out laughing. It was the best headline ever, and this is where the majority, led by Justice Barrett,
16: right,
15: upheld the law. Where you can, if the ballot is postmarked and comes in within 5 days.
16: Right. It's got to be postmarked by election day.
15: By election day, that is okay. And the headline on the Babylon Bee, woman rules, it's okay to be late.
16: And then it's got a picture of her just kind of, and it looks like she's making the argument because of the headline, that it's, hey, it's okay to be late. That's the one thing about the end of June, the end of SCOTUS decision season is that, a lot of the big cases come across, but it's never been the case at the end of June, as basically we wind up this week, that I look back and go, I would love to go and sit down with each and every one of them. Not so much the liberal justices, but Barrett or Roberts on a few things over the years, and just sit down with them. And then, because I'm wondering, about anything like in the hallways, right? You know, because it would be hard for me to be a Supreme Court judge, mainly because I'm highly unqualified, but also because I would want to sit down and talk to other justices who might be in going through their opinion. If they're differing from me, going, what the hell are you thinking? You know, it'd be hard for me to go, you know. And Scalia had a great relationship with, I'm just blanking on her name, the leftist judge, and that's something that they really talked about, you know, a lot. That personally, they could sit and get along, and I think that's the way to do it. That's if you have a debate, you can sit and talk about it, right? I have friends I have debates with all the time, and it never gets out of hand. They're not angry if, you know, they disagree.
17: By the way, you mean Ruth, Bader Ginsburg?
16: Yes, yes, RBG. Yeah, right. Yeah, is that what they call her? RBG. Mm-hmm. Yes. The OG RBG. And they would sit and have meaningful conversations, and sometimes it had nothing to do with cases, quite often. And they were great friends. I call it decision week. I mean, they've been making decisions, but when the final week of decisions comes down, I always get into this mode. Is there any urge to run across the hall and go, hey, you know, what are you thinking, you know, on this? And all of that plays out the way it's supposed to play out. Not going to work the way that that Eric's little mind works, but I kind of work that way. And I think to myself, well, again, Roberts on the Affordable Care Act, on Obamacare, you know, that one is really sticks at the top. It's kind of pinned to the top of the list. Like, what are you thinking?
15: Well, here in the case, and get specific on these cases with the Election Day case. First, you know, I saw some analogies going back to 2020. I think it's a little bit different. When we called it in 2020, we called what the conservative justices would say, because they give wide latitude to, you know, states being able to have their own way of holding elections.
16: Right.
15: You know, going back to states' rights. I look at this one just a little bit different. I think that the dissent is probably right.
16: Yeah.
15: And I believe that the dissent is right on this because and I think Alito brought it out that what about ballot harvesters bringing it in, you know, 5 days later? What right. about a handwritten postmark?
16: Right.
15: All these things that come in here, what you're doing is you're opening up to the perception of fraud. Now, both sides brought up examples in history. You know, for example, the dissent brought up the Civil War and said there weren't allowed any type of you know, late ballots
16: right.
15: That particular point. And I tend to agree that the election, everything should be gathered by Election Day.
16: Yeah,
15: and,
16: right.
15: And, you know, Barrett in the dissent basically said, well, the decision is made on Election Day. You know, as long as a decision is made on Election Day, which is the postmark, that's what counts. And I'm like, no, because it's not in your hands. You don't have it yet.
16: Right.
15: If the Election Bureau does not have the ballot in hand, then it's not completed at that point.
16: Right.
15: And I tend to agree more with, I believe, how the founding fathers probably viewed this. And that's where I disagreed. That's where I disagreed with it. And it just opens up. The perception of fraud is just as bad as fraud.
16: Yeah, Alito wrote about that in his opinion, basically talking about undermining the confidence, you know, that voters would have in the system. This would further undermine that confidence level, I'm paraphrasing here, in the system. And that's true because it, again, keeps open possibilities for fraud. And if you don't have it in, if it's not in, if it's not received, then it shouldn't be counted, because there are ways to manipulate. Still, that's the case. And, you know, they come back with, the majority came back with basically, well, you know, we can't add language to the law. Yeah, but you can interpret the law. And there is a difference. You know, there was a difference when Chief Justice Roberts on the Affordable Care Act, you know, said, well, no, it's not a penalty, it's a tax. Well, no, then they should have written it that way, because they wrote it as a penalty. And a penalty is different than a tax.
15: Yeah, it absolutely is. The behavior, there's different behavior involved.
16: Exactly.
15: Between a penalty and a tax. And, right. And to me, that's self-evident. And that's right. Why that was such a weak case for Roberts.
16: And he was in the majority on this one.
15: Right.
16: You know, and they come back and say, well, we can't, you know, I don't know if he wrote that specifically, but it was basically, well, we can't change the language. We can't add language to it. And I thought to myself, really? Because Chief Roberts did it on the ACA decision.
15: Yeah. So I look at this and I think it's wrong, but this goes back again. Congress can write specific laws and change it.
16: Yes.
15: And so what's happening here is, if Congress doesn't have the specific law, you have some of the members, which would include Roberts, Sotomayor, Kagan, Brown, and Barrett, that believe, I'll say what Barrett believes. I don't know what all the others, I can't tell you what the liberal wing believes, except anything that may increase the possibility of fraud, we are for.
16: Right, yeah.
15: But in the Barrett case, it's like, well, look, if you don't give specific things of what to do from Congress, we'll defer to what the state wants. If the postmark is by, you know, is there by election day, and the term would be 5 days, 5 days afterwards. Mm-hmm. But does that just hold to that state? I'm assuming that just holds to Mississippi,
16: right,
15: on that particular law. It still leaves it wide open for other states to abuse that, to have, you know, a partisan ballot harvesters, you know, bring in bring in loads of ballots at the last minute.
16: Mm-hmm.
15: You don't need it. You don't need that. You've got to have, you know, we've talked about a couple of things that really cause civil dissent, civil wars. You know, one is a lack of representation.
16: Mm-hmm.
15: You know, the United States was basically formed by that.
16: Mm-hmm.
15: And we see the left and how they're pushing not to have a Senate, you know, not to have an electoral college, to get rid of the separation of powers. And so we know that this push, for example, with voter ID, from the left, that is landslide numbers, even in Democrat circles, to have voter ID. We know the goal. It's obvious what the goal of the Democrats is, and that's, let's have potential fraud in the future. Let's have fraud in the future.
16: Right.
15: Because there's no other way to look at it.
16: Right.
15: There's no other way. You'd sit there and say, no, we can't do it. I mean, the hilarious thing was, as they were talking about, you need ID to get into the whatever the presidential,
16: the Obama Presidential Center,
15: Kamazat's from A Wrinkle in Time. Kamazat's building that you build that looks like a build. You know, it is perfect, though, because it looks like a building that the Soviet Union would have built.
16: Right.
15: Which, by the way, was the whole point of Kamazat's in A Wrinkle in Time. Talking about, Madeleine Engel was talking about, that basically the reference was to communism.
16: It kind of looks like one third of Three Mile Island, too. It's like, they're not keeping things in, they're keeping things out, it looks like.
15: Yeah. So I would agree with the dissent. I would just agree with the dissent on it. I think the purpose of Election Day is for the Election Bureau to have all ballots and everything in by Election Day. If you want to do early voting, you can do early voting.
16: Right, yeah.
15: Unless in federal elections, Congress says you can't do it.
16: Yeah. Yeah.
15: But when you look at this here, I would agree with the dissent that everything should be, you know, a ballot. Well, a ballot's complete if it's postmarked, but you don't have it.
16: Yeah.
15: If
16: yeah.
15: the Election Bureau doesn't have it, then the election isn't done.
16: Well, because...
15: And the potential for fraud exists out there.
16: To me, the words chain of custody always come into play. And with all due respect to the USPS, it leaves open.
15: Does that mean no respect?

0: talk about that, it is, you know, because I've always seen it as chain of custody. Fewer moving parts. Very limited when it comes to mail-in ballots to begin with. And this is the problem. The left wants more moving parts. I mean, they don't want ID. The fact that we can't get voter ID done as a law as a nation is just ludicrous. It's absolutely ludicrous. You know, we got it done in some states, but the fact that they can't get the SAVE Act done is just, to me, bizarre.
1: And the fact is, you know they want fraud because they lie about the law. They lied about the Georgia law, called it, you know, was it Jim Crow 2.0 and everything. Took the All-Star game out of Atlanta for that.
0: Right.
1: And hurt a huge number of black businesses by doing that.
0: Right.
1: And they're, you know, claiming it was like the participation was through the roof.
0: Right. They screamed racism and then took it out of an area that would have benefited black-owned businesses and put it in another state. And it was, that was their answer to it. And then kind of pretended for a while that it didn't happen. You know, because when the results start coming in, you know, it's when they've been fighting this voter ID thing. And so in areas where they've implemented voter ID and the results come in, it's like countering exactly what they have been saying would happen. And it's quite the opposite. Then they go the opposite direction. We went full circle was it Warnock in Georgia?
1: Yeah, exactly.
0: And he says, you know, I've never, at one point, because at first he's against voter ID.
1: Right.
0: Then I don't even know anyone who's against, in the Democratic Party, who's against voter ID.
1: They all are.
0: Yeah, and now he's back against voter ID. You know,
1: was there one Democrat in Congress that voted for voter ID? As Fetterman?
0: I was going to say, if it was probably Fetterman, but I don't know.
1: Has any of those 10 congresspersons that have said, we're not going to be radical socialist?
0: Yeah.
1: How did they vote on the radical transgender movement? How did they vote on voter ID? I'd like to see.
0: But Warnock has gone complete full circle.
1: Yeah.
0: You know?
1: We are Red Eye Radio.
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0: We are at iRadio. excuse me. He is Eric Cronin, and I'm Gary McNamara. I sound like the old man.
1: I don't know. We shouldn't say that because sometimes during the fall and winter, we do sound like that. So,
0: we'll take a look at some of the other Supreme Court cases following the bottom of the hour. I was going to start now, and I'm like, okay, I'm going to need more than a couple of minutes to do it.
1: Yeah.
0: The split decision on executive power, and this really goes back to these independent agencies that that Congress has created.
1: Right.
0: You know, whether it's the FTC or the Fed, even the Fed.
1: Yeah.
0: And you know, who do they report to? Because really, this whole thing that there are independent agencies out there that don't report to anybody, I've always viewed as unconstitutional.
1: Yes, exactly.
0: You know, you don't get to. I forgot what the word is before experts, but it was like, well, no, these are the experts, and the experts, you know, stay out of the politics. Well, we all know that's a bunch of horse manure.
1: Yeah. Yeah.
0: And so we will get to that. Plus the civil suit, which really I was reading Andrew McCarthy on, you know, the whole this is the Trump and the civil suit with E. Jean Carroll.
1: Yeah. Right.
0: And something about the civil law I did not know, and it shocked me a little bit.
1: All right.
0: We'll get to that coming up.

0: Now, your Granite State forecast.
1: Some rather oppressive heat is heading our way. We'll have mainly clear skies for the early morning, low 60. Later today, sunshine will give way to clouds, highs around 92. Cloudy tonight with a chance of showers and thunderstorms, low of 68. Becoming mostly sunny on Wednesday, breezy and hot, the high 98. Partly cloudy Wednesday night, 74. Sunny and hot on Thursday, near 102. And Friday, sunny and hot, near 100. With your Granite State forecast, I'm Jeff Edwards.
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1: And he is Eric Carlin. I'm Gary McNamara. Welcome and good morning. Thanks so much for being here this morning. Download our Red Eye Radio app today, and you can listen when and where you choose. Just so everybody knows, whenever we look at any type of Supreme Court case, the parties that are involved in it, it doesn't matter. It doesn't matter whether it's Trump. Doesn't matter whether it's a Democrat.
2: Right.
1: We look at the law. We always have. And I think anybody who's been a long-time listener to the show knows that. And so when we make an analysis on the law, it's got nothing to do with Trump.
2: Right, right.
1: It's just got nothing. It's got to do with the, with the law. And when I look at the other Supreme Court case where they refuse to hear, this is the $5 million suit of the E. Jean Carroll lawsuit.
2: Right.
1: Against him. They refuse to hear it, and basically, you know, it's standing that the $5 million suit is okay. And reading here from Andrew McCarthy, because this is the one thing that, because you're wondering, well, what was the legal stuff? And I think he does it in a couple of paragraphs. To be more concrete, in Carroll's case, her sexual assault allegation was a quarter century old, uncorroborated by any physical or eyewitness evidence. There was testimony that she'd given fairly contemporaneous accounts of it to a couple of friends, but there was no forensic support. She never went to police, and she wasn't even exactly sure what year it happened. She first described it in a memoir published during Trump's first term, decades after the alleged fact. To try to shore up a case that relied almost entirely on her testimony, Carroll called as witnesses two other women who claimed they had been sexually assaulted by Trump, though not to the extreme alleged by Carroll, who claimed to have been raped, a claim the jury did not find proved, though it did appear to find a serious assault involving at least digital penetration. Sorry, we got to let you know that's the case. The two other alleged victims' testimony was emotional and compelling, especially on the heels of another instance of a similar act evidence admitted by Judge Lewis Kaplan, a Clinton employee, in the infamous Access Hollywood video in which Trump was recorded bragging about being sexually aggressive with women. In many contexts, a court would not admit similar act evidence if it seemed powerful to the point of overwhelming weaker proof of of the formal allegation in the case, which means in the civil case, remember, civil cases are different than a criminal case. Preponderance of evidence in a civil case, beyond a reasonable doubt in a criminal case. But in many contexts, the court would not admit similar act evidence if it seemed powerful to the point of overwhelming weaker proof of a formal allegation in the case. So in civil court, what they're saying is, if you have somebody who's suing you for some reason, but your evidence isn't good, if somebody else comes in and says that you committed an act on them, which has more credibility, that the jury can find you guilty of not the incident that isn't being adjudicated in civil court, but the case where there isn't enough evidence to convict on its own.
2: Right.
1: And that was the point of Trump's counsel. The jury could find him liable even if it wasn't convinced of Carroll's supported account, because it was inflamed by the similar act evidence, believing that Trump had a propensity to engage in sexual abuse. And he said, but I pointed out the changes in federal law in 1994. This is Andrew McCarthy. The rule of evidence that generally controls similar act evidence and so-called character evidence was supplemented by a series of rules in the federal law that eased the way for admitting such evidence in sexual abuse cases. It included this rule that said, in a civil case involving a claim up for relief based on a party's alleged sexual assault or child molestation, the court may admit evidence that the party committed any other sexual assault or child molestation, and then this is now one can question the wisdom of the rule. And at that point, that's where I look at it and say, that's not a good law. Why instead of just refusing to hear it, the details of why that law is constitutional, even in civil law, because if civil law is a preponderance of the evidence, and you're saying that the preponderance of the evidence in that case doesn't matter, but in another case that isn't being adjudicated,
2: it can apply to this case.
1: That somehow that applies to this case, and we can take all of your money, sets up for very dangerous territory, and I believe should be viewed as unconstitutional.
2: If you talk about establishing a pattern of behavior by the accused, that's one thing, but it's nothing without the evidence, specific evidence in that particular case. If you're using the evidence from another case to support this one and there isn't great evidence in this case, I just don't see how that applies.
1: Well, and the other thing that he pointed out, this only applies to sexual assault and other and child molestation.
2: Right.
1: It doesn't apply. You can't use that for any other case. And I, as a judge, I would look at that and say, you can't have that.
2: Right. Right.
1: But if it's preponderance of the evidence, and that's the legal term that you're using, yet the court itself says that you can use other cases that are not being adjudicated to make your point on this case, that has to be I view that as being unconstitutional.
2: And
1: again, got nothing to do with whether it's Trump or not.
2: Right.
1: It's that legally I view that as just a weak case.
2: Right.
1: Whew, by the way, I've gotten through a few of these cases and my mind hasn't fried yet, because for me, the toughest part is going through all the legal mumbo jumble and saying, okay, how can I explain it on the radio? Because it gets to be quite complicated.
2: Mm-hmm.
1: What I just said probably covered, I don't know, 30, 40 different pages of analysis that I saw today.
2: Well, that's the thing, is that you and I are reading from basically lawyers and former prosecutors who break it down. And thank goodness they're out there. Amy Howe over at SCOTUS blog, Andrew McCarthy, others who have broken down what the law is. And this is, you know, important because, again, you think about this particular case. What is it set up then? I mean, that 94 law sets up the possibility that, again, if someone wanted to frame someone, then their lawyers, their attorneys could come in and use evidence from another case. Again, if it's sexual assault or child molestation, that's what it applies to. But imagine what they could do to a person, and in this case, it's a political figure, and come in and they could do it to anybody they wanted to, as long as they could back it up with, okay, there's evidence of it happening to someone else.
1: Right. Yeah, it's and the other point that Andrew McCarthy brought up in his police and National Review is that Trump's biggest mistake was not testifying and presenting no defense. Because in a criminal case, the jury is instructed that it may not draw a negative narrative from a defendant's choice not to testify. In a civil case, the jury is invited to conclude that if the defendant had an innocent explanation, he would have provided it in testimony.
2: Yeah.
1: So that probably also hurt him from the actual case. But just the overall rule, there are two things. If civil cases are a preponderance of the evidence, yet you're saying the evidence doesn't necessarily matter in that case because you can bring evidence in from other cases that are not being adjudicated, that's a problem. And having that particular law in federal civil cases just based on two separate crimes and not applying overall to all crimes would be another problem that I would look at as a judge.
2: Mm-hmm. Yeah. Yeah, it just doesn't make any sense at all. It doesn't. Yeah. The burden of proof in civil law, in civil cases, has always been different. But this is vastly different when you can bring evidence from another case and use it as evidence here where the evidence in this case is lacking. I don't get that at all. Again, if you're talking about establishing behavior, that's one thing, a pattern of behavior. As long as, by my standards, you can also constitute, again, a case here with evidence in that particular case.
1: You know, and I would view the, you know, E. Jean Carroll, the fact that she couldn't identify the year.
2: Right.
1: Sorry, that would have thrown it out.
2: Yeah, if
1: how in my opinion, because again, you didn't have any forensic evidence. It happened 25 years ago.
2: If it's something, if you're talking about a traumatic
1: experience,
2: there's no way you would ever forget it.
1: Right.
2: I don't know how you would.
1: And so, like I said, I think the wrong decision was made there, and I think that's a problem constitutionally.
2: Mm-hmm.
1: Whether the Supreme Court wishes to look at the majority wishes to look at that or not,
2: right?
1: That's a huge problem.
2: Yeah, right.
1: Yeah, how it could be used, I don't know. I didn't think of an example in my head. Maybe I can come up with one, but you can't. I don't believe whether it's civil law or criminal law, say that cases outside of it.
2: Yeah.
1: That have the stronger evidence than your case can decide your case if it's a weak case.
2: Right. Yeah, no, you have to have that strong case, and with the exception of, again, establishing a pattern of behavior by the accused. If they've got a pattern of behavior and look at the evidence in this case, which is strong, I'm okay with that. Some judges will say, okay, that doesn't apply. Any pattern of behavior before this doesn't apply here. But in this case, you've got a law that says with this particular type of crime that they can use that evidence even if the evidence is extremely weak in the current case.
1: Yeah.
2: That's not establishing a pattern of behavior. That's basically saying once guilty, then always guilty just by saying so.
1: Right.
2: By claiming.
1: If you had a stronger case for Carroll.
2: Yeah.
1: Whatever that would be, more evidence where it's like teetering, man, this is.
2: And witnesses
1: then you,
2: and
1: then you, yeah. You bring in other witnesses,
2: mm-hmm.
1: that are just as strong or stronger.
2: Right.
1: You know, and again, what is that point? I don't know. But the fact that you allow that if there's weak evidence, which that case was,
2: mm-hmm.
1: when it came to evidence, extremely, basically it was he said, she said.
2: Right.
1: Okay, well, what did we find? Well, we found more she said over here in other cases. Therefore, in civil court, you can lose millions of dollars because of it.
2: Mm-hmm.
1: Mm-hmm. I just view that as unconstitutional.
2: Yeah.
1: I just do.
2: Yeah.
1: We are Red Eye Radio.
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0: We are running with you. He's Eric Carlin. I'm Gary McNamara. And then we have the other case, the interesting case of the FTC and the Fed and everything else, and whether the president can fire or not. And this gets into Congress setting up pseudo independent agencies. And what did they call it? It was called the rule by experts, that there are some agencies set up by Congress, even though they're a part of the executive branch, that because it is rule by experts, should remain independent from anybody. And the Supreme Court sort of said, no, I don't think so. And even in the Fed case, that isn't saying he can't fire her. It's saying you've got to go through the process before you fire her.
1: Right. Yeah.
0: So really, and by the way, did you notice yesterday some of the headlines? You read that because I woke up, was doing things around the house at other, fires to put out yesterday. And I looked at the headlines and I'm like, oh, wow, Trump lost on that.
1: Right. No, all the headlines made it look like he can't fire her. They were saying, no, you got to go through the process.
0: But it was like he lost, and then I read it. No. I go, well, no, that's not. And for people that read headlines, you know, especially on Supreme Court decisions, the tribalism to jump on and distort what the Supreme Court says at times is pretty blatant.
1: Yeah.

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7: From ABC News, I'm Sherry Preston. More major rulings are expected today from the Supreme Court. And ABC's Karen Waugh says one could center on whether President Trump has the power to limit what many see as a right enshrined in the Constitution.
8: Trump's order would deny automatic citizenship to children born in the U.S. to parents who are undocumented or only in the U.S. temporarily. Even some of the conservative justices seem skeptical of the Trump administration's case during arguments in the spring. Also today, the justices are set to rule on whether states can ban transgender girls from playing on girls' sports teams.
7: This comes after the high court ruled that the president can fire the heads of federal agencies for political reasons, but stop for now President Trump from firing Federal Reserve Governor Lisa Cook. ABC's Stephen Portnoy going through that decision from Chief Justice John Roberts.
9: Roberts begins his opinion by going back to the beginning, to the Revolutionary War, to explain how over the past 250 years, Congress established independent national banks to stabilize the American currency and ultimately to keep the broader economy in check.
7: Time may be running short for people still trapped in buildings destroyed by the twin earthquakes last week in Venezuela. ABC's James Longman is there.
10: This is a seaside city in the state of La Guaira. It is usually about half an hour away from Caracas, but it takes hours to get there now, such as the gridlock on the roads. And just about every building all along the seafront has either been entirely demolished or has been very, very badly damaged.
7: Record-breaking heat expected from the Midwest into the Northeast this week. Logan King is homeless in Nashville and picked up water from volunteers.
11: It's just miserable, honestly. But this helps so much. Like, oh my goodness.
7: Temperatures there this week could soar past 110 degrees. 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
7: Federal investigators are looking into several incidents around New York area airports involving drones and close calls with planes. ABC's Gio Benitez says one happened just yesterday.
17: Around 7:15 a.m., pilots of a JetBlue flight full of passengers from Las Vegas coming in for a landing at New York's JFK Airport believed they hit a drone at nearly 3,000 feet.
18: We don't need any assistance. We're just going to go ahead and land.
17: And a second incident at JFK, a helicopter pilot reported nearly colliding with a gigantic remote-controlled plane.
7: Wildfires are still raging through several western states and could mean a quieter 4th of July. Several towns, including many in hard-hit Utah, are canceling fireworks displays because of the drought. Former South Carolina lawyer Alex Murdaugh back in court for the first time since his conviction for the murders of his wife and son were thrown out. A judge ordering his retrial next April. Here's ABC's Peter Haralambos.
19: Alex Murdaugh's been fighting for this for years at this point. He appeared in court with his lawyers. He was wearing an orange jumpsuit. He was shackled. His lawyers very frustrated about that, saying that prosecutors are parading him around like he's some kind of animal. At this point, he's still serving out his prison sentence for those financial crimes, though technically he's been basically acquitted when it comes to those murder charges pending this new trial.
7: And Hollywood director Carl Rynch sentenced to over 2 years in prison for cheating Netflix out of $11 million. I'm Sherry Preston, ABC News.
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0: This is America in the Morning from Westwood One. I'm John Trout. It's Tuesday, June 30th, 2026. Here's what's coming up on America in the Morning.
1: The Supreme Court deals President Trump a blow on elections and the Fed, but a victory on one aspect of executive power. I'm John Stolness in Washington.
2: The Nancy Pelosi Institute for Representative Democracy will launch in January. Marcela Sanchez, Washington.
0: Alec Murdoch's retrial on murder charges begins. Lisa Dwyer has the story.
7: The Dow opens this morning above 52,000 for the very first time. I'm Jessica Ettinger.
3: The latest round of charges in the government's gambling investigation. I'm Mike Hempen.
24: One American condiment has become the star of the World Cup. I'm Richard Johnson.
0: All ahead on America in the Morning.

0: It's now 7 past. In 3 major decisions yesterday, the Supreme Court handed President Trump a defeat in 2 key cases, but a victory in another. John Stolness has more from Washington.
1: In a 5-4 vote, the justices ruled against the Trump administration's efforts to restrict mail-in voting, upholding a Mississippi law that allows state officials to receive mail-in ballots up to 5 days after the election. Speaking in the Oval Office, the president used the Supreme Court's ruling to stress the importance of his Save America Act, which he says is designed to ensure elections are carried out fairly.
2: Well, because of the mail-in ballot ruling, which was a little bit surprising, gives people more time to vote illegally, let's say. But the SAVE Act is even more important.
1: Critics of the legislation, however, say it restricts the ability of citizens to vote. President Trump has refused to sign a bipartisan housing bill that passed both chambers of Congress last week in an effort to force the Senate to take up the SAVE America Act. The president calls reforming elections the most important item on his agenda.
2: The SAVE America Act is exactly what it says. It's saving America from crooked elections. And the housing bill is a bill that can get approved. They worked on it long and hard. It's very bipartisan.
1: Chief Justice John Roberts and Amy Coney Barrett sided with the 3 liberal justices in that decision. In another case, the justices ruled 6-3 to give the executive branch a broader ability to fire independent government regulators for whom federal laws had protected from dismissal for political reasons. However, the justices carved out an exception for the Federal Reserve, ruling Trump could not fire Fed Governor Lisa Cook from the central bank.
2: That gives me the right, and not me, it gives a president the right to do what the president should have the right to do. And it's very interesting. It's a big ruling. It's been going on for almost 100 years.
1: Trump wanted to fire Rebecca Kelly Slaughter from the Federal Trade Commission because she disagreed with his agenda. The ruling likely affects employees across dozens of federal agencies that have historically been outside the president's ability to control. I'm John Stolness in Washington.
0: A frightening reminder of the growing danger posed by drones near busy airports. A JetBlue pilot reported striking a drone while approaching New York's JFK Airport for landing Monday morning. The aircraft did land safely, but federal authorities are now investigating exactly what happened. Ed Donahue reports.
3: JetBlue says one of its planes hit a drone. It happened as the plane was about to land at New York's Kennedy Airport.
4: We are clear to land. 1-3 left. And just quickly, I couldn't talk to approach, but we collided with a drone back there in the turn as we're coming to assault. Just wanted to pass that to you.
3: The plane landed safely and no damage was found during an inspection.
4: It hit us right above the cockpit.
3: Drones are generally allowed to fly below 400 feet. The FAA says the collision happened at around 3,000 feet. Airspace is restricted around airports and public events like the World Cup because of safety concerns. The FAA says more than 100 drone sightings are reported near airports every month, and the agency is working with law enforcement to investigate. I'm Ed Donahue.
0: 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When we return on America in the Morning, convicted murderer Alec Murdoch is back in the spotlight with new developments in the fight over his murder convictions. 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
0: This is America in the Morning and a check of your national forecast. Here's AccuWeather.com meteorologist Matt Rindy.
11: Hot weather is going to remain the big story for a large part of the nation today, with widespread 90-degree readings at a few 100s in the Plain States from South Dakota and southern Minnesota, southward to Oklahoma and Texas, and then to the east into the southeast, Tennessee Valley and Great Lakes, also a few places in the Mid-Atlantic, eastern Pennsylvania and New Jersey, with AccuWeather real-feel temperatures well into the 100s for many locations. These temperatures will largely hold in place through the plains for the rest of the week, including Independence Day, and also expand in intensity in areas farther east. On the edge of this heat, there'll be some showers and thunderstorms developing over the portions of the Great Lakes from southeast Minnesota into Wisconsin, and then carrying eastward through Canada into New York and New England. A few of the storms could be heavy and gusty, producing damaging winds along with some downpours. Rainfall in New England will also keep temperatures in the low to mid 80s. A few more strong to severe thunderstorms will also develop today in parts of West Texas into eastern New Mexico and then northward to southern Nebraska. These storms can also contain damaging winds and heavy rain, but also large hail. The Gulf Coast will support a few showers and thunderstorms this afternoon and evening from southeast Texas into Florida. Some of the storms in central Florida could produce drenching rainfall. And after a cool rain and mountain snow yesterday, there will be a milder trend in the northern Rockies and northwest generally, but there could still be a few showers and afternoon thunderstorm or two from Wyoming into Idaho and Montana. That's the weather across America. It's going to be quite hot and humid with sunshine in Indianapolis, Indiana, with a record-tying high of 97. Orlando, Florida will have sun and clouds and a drenching thunderstorm or two and a high of 92. That's the nation's weather. I'm AccuWeather.com meteorologist Matt Rindy.
0: 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I'm John Trout. A top congressional leader launches a new effort. Marcela Sanchez explains.
12: Former House Speaker Nancy Pelosi is partnering with the University of California, Berkeley to form a new nonpartisan academic institute dedicated to strengthening democracy. The Nancy Pelosi Institute for Representative Democracy will launch in January, where Pelosi will also co-teach a course on Congress. In addition, the Institute will have an exhibit chronicling her career. The Democrat has represented San Francisco for nearly 40 years and is not seeking re-election. She's also served two stints as House Speaker and is the first woman to hold that title. Marcela Sanchez, Washington.
0: Alec Murdaugh's bid for a retrial is drawing renewed attention as the latest courtroom battle unfolds. Lisa Dwyer is following the case.
13: Alec Murdaugh's retrial on murder charges and the shooting deaths of his wife and son in 2021 has begun with a pretrial hearing after the South Carolina Supreme Court overturned his murder convictions and life sentence. As to whether the defense can test DNA material found under Murdaugh's wife's fingernails, defense attorney Jim Griffin.
14: We've agreed to pay for it. And just background information.
15: I'm going to let you pay for it.
13: Murdaugh's defense team wanted Murdaugh to be allowed to wear a suit. The state objected. Defense attorney Dick Harpootlian says they might renew the motion because it could affect the jury.
16: Parading him around in a jumpsuit shackled like an animal impact their view.
13: Murdaugh was also denied the ability to use a laptop in his cell. Judge Deborah McCaslin.
15: No other inmate has a laptop in their cell.
13: Supervised in a conference room is okay. I'm Lisa Dwyer.
0: It's 18 after. Fed Governor Lisa Cook will remain in her position despite President Trump's outlook when America in the Morning returns after these messages.
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0: Welcome back. You're with America in the Morning. Now, 20 after. On this, the final day of the month, here's CNBC's Jessica Ettinger with Tuesday Business.
21: Wall Street opens this morning for the final trading day of June. The final trading day of the second quarter and of the first half of the year, too. And the Dow opens this morning for the first time ever above 52,000, fresh record high. It rose 300 points yesterday, led higher by new Dow member, Google and YouTube parent Alphabet. It replaced Verizon. The NASDAQ popped 500 points yesterday. The S&P 500 index and

0: By the way, NBCU will trade most likely at a higher multiple as it is freed to a certain extent.
1: That's CNBC's David Faber. Former NBC Entertainment co-chairman Ben Silverman likes that NBC will be on its own.
2: NBC Universal has an incredible treasure trove of IP, something that companies like Netflix lacked, and Amazon, everyone thought, overbid for MGM. And now they're doing Legally Blonde spinoffs, you know, James Bond. They're doing Wednesday off of the Addams Family. So I think the IP inside NBC Universal is incredibly valuable and more available to somebody who maybe wants to acquire, or they themselves can scale up Peacock.
1: The Supreme Court ruled that Fed Governor Lisa Cook can stay in her job for now, with President Trump blocked from firing her. He had sought to move her off of the Federal Reserve as he pressures the members to vote for lower interest rates.
3: Chief Justice Roberts, writing for only a 5-4 majority, the injunction could stand because Governor Cook had not been afforded any process by the administration before being removed. That is, she hadn't had an opportunity to respond to the allegations against her. I think one thing that will give substantial reassurance to people at the Fed, some sort of process is required. You can't just say, I think you've done something bad, you're out.
1: That's Harvard Law's Daniel Tarullo on CNBC. In a different case, the Supreme Court ruled in favor of President Trump, letting U.S. presidents fire independent regulators. It ruled for the president in a case with the Federal Trade Commission. On today's watch list, we get earnings from Nike, the latest on home prices, and new consumer confidence data. Plus, we get new numbers on job opportunity and labor turnover.
4: Interesting data for tomorrow at this time. CNBC's Jessica Ettinger. It's 24 after. In sports, from the World Cup, Morocco has beat Netherlands on penalties to reach the World Cup 2026 last 16. When we return on America in the Morning, how do you top the World Cup? With a condiment visitors to the U.S. are going crazy for. That and more after these messages.
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4: Back on America in the Morning. It's 26 after. Two former NBA players are charged.

0: In a gambling scandal, Mike Hampen reports.
1: Former NBA players Malik Beasley and Ed Davis have been indicted in the latest round of charges in the government's gambling investigation. Prosecutors say while Beasley was playing for the Bucks in 2024, he agreed to tailor his performance based on betting trends in those games. Six people were named in the indictment. It says Davis, who has been out of the NBA since 2022, was among those placing bets on Beasley's performance. Authorities say the scheme involved hundreds of thousands of dollars. In April, former NBA player Damon Jones became the first person to plead guilty in a gambling sweep that led to the arrests of more than 30 people. I'm Mike Hempen.
0: Venezuelans continue to comb through more ruins of buildings toppled by last week's powerful back-to-back earthquakes. Relief organizations say the first 72 hours after a natural disaster is the most crucial time period for rescues, though survival can be extended if people have access to food and water. With the death toll now at 1,700, thousands more are still missing. In another development, a 4.6 magnitude aftershock rumbled through the disaster zone in Venezuela. Facing criticism that authorities have done too little too slowly, government officials aggressively promoted their recovery and rescue efforts, with police and military officers handing out cans of tuna and crackers to hungry displaced people in and around Caracas. What's topping the World Cup? America in the Morning's Rich Johnson reports.
2: The top American item that is causing a craze and even a TSA warning is ranch dressing.
3: That's good.
4: Oh my God.
5: Now I know why you love it.
4: That combo is genuinely phenomenal.
2: The combination of buttermilk, mayo, garlic, onions, and herbs was invented by a plumbing contractor working in remote Alaska in 1949. Steve Henson eventually started serving it on salads at his Dude Ranch in Santa Barbara, California, a property he named Hidden Valley Ranch. Some Americans are loving the Euro obsession with the ranch and its healing powers.
6: Why are we having expensive diplomatic meetings with Europe when we could just be handing out ranch packets?
2: And it's those packets that suddenly ranch-obsessed Europeans need to know about.
7: How do we bring this American nectar back to Sweden?
8: Y'all know it comes in powdered packets, right?
7: Excuse me?
2: Well, packets aside, the TSA has actually issued an alert to Europeans to tell them that ranch dressing is considered a liquid, so those bottles of ranch need to go in checked luggage. Bottom line, don't be like this guy.
9: I'm sorry, but is that a liter of ranch dressing?
10: Yes, it is.
9: Did you enjoy your stay in the U.S.?
10: Yes, thank you. Although I did gain a bit of the FIFA 15.
2: Of course, the English guy in the video looks more like he picked up the FIFA 50. I'm Richard Johnson.
0: And the games continue. America in the Morning for Tuesday, June 30th, 2026 is produced by Tom Cusick. I'm John Trout. 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
0: This is America in the Morning from Westwood One. I'm John Trout. Among the stories we're covering this half hour:
22: President Trump touts the importance of the Save America Act after the Supreme Court rules against his desire to restrict mail-in ballots. I'm John Stolness in Washington.
23: The High Court has dramatically expanded presidential power. Sagar Magani, Washington.
24: A man with the same name and party as a Republican incumbent is eligible to run in Alaska's Senate race. I'm Jennifer King.
25: While Jefferson penned the Declaration, I drove the debate, won the votes, and dared to speak when others hesitated.
26: Which founding father is that? We've got a patriotic quiz coming up. I'm Joan Jones.
0: That and more after these messages.
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0: We're back on America in the Morning. 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A check of the nation's weather with AccuWeather.com meteorologist Matt Rindy. What do you have, Matt?
33: The Northern Rockies and Northwest generally had a cool rain with mountain snow yesterday. Today there will be a trend of warmer weather, but there could still be a few showers and an afternoon thunderstorm or two from Wyoming into Idaho and Montana. Scattered showers will also develop

0: parts of Washington. Otherwise, the rest of the West will be dry with sunshine. Temperatures this afternoon will be near, even a little below historical averages, with 70s and 80s in the northern parts of California into Utah, and just over 100 in the southwest deserts. But the hot weather remains the big story, as a large part of the nation today will have widespread 90-degree readings and a few 100s through the Plain States from South Dakota to Minnesota, southward to Oklahoma and Texas, and then to the east in the southeast Tennessee Valley and Great Lakes. A few places also will hit 90s in the Middle Atlantic into eastern Pennsylvania and New Jersey. AccuWeather real field temperatures will be well into the 100s for most locations. These temperatures will largely hold in place in the plains for the rest of the week, including Independence Day, while also increasing in intensity in areas farther east. On the edge of the heat, there will be some shower and thunderstorm activity over portions of the Great Lakes from southeast Minnesota into Wisconsin, and then carrying eastward through Canada into New York and New England. A few of the storms could be heavy and gusty with damaging winds, along with some downpours. The rainfall in New England will also keep temperatures in the low to mid 80s. A few more strong to severe thunderstorms will develop again today in parts of West Texas into eastern New Mexico and northward to Nebraska, which could also contain damaging winds, heavy rain, and also some large hail. The Gulf Coast will have some shower and thunderstorm activity from southeast Texas into Florida. That's the nation's weather. I'm AccuWeather.com meteorologist Matt Rindy.
1: 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I'm John Trout. The U.S. Supreme Court on Tuesday ruled against President Trump's desire to restrict mail-in voting, with more key decisions due later this morning. John Stolness has the latest from Washington.
2: Chief Justice John Roberts and Amy Coney Barrett sided with the three liberal justices in a 5-4 decision to refuse the Trump administration's desire to restrict how states conduct mail-in balloting. Trump has long claimed mail-in voting offers the potential for fraud, although the administration has not been able to prove that in court. Speaking in the Oval Office, the president once again urged Congress to take up his Save America Act, which he says will help make elections safer by banning mail-in voting in most cases.
3: That was a ruling that was, I think it was very detrimental to honest elections. But it is what it is. Basically, they're keeping it a little bit the way it is now.
2: Democrats like House Minority Leader Hakeem Jeffries lauded the Supreme Court's decision.
4: Voting by mail has never been a partisan issue until Donald Trump decided to peddle conspiracy theories related to his own failures to win back in 2020.
2: Trump has thus far refused to sign into law a bipartisan housing bill passed by Congress in an attempt to pressure enough Democrats to take up his Save America Act. House Speaker Mike Johnson sent the housing bill to the president's desk Monday, starting a 10-day clock for the president to sign it before it immediately becomes law. But he also urged the Senate to move forward with the Save America Act in order to avoid a contentious process.
5: To my colleagues, whomever is thinking that stopping the worst of House Republicans to make Americans safer right now and to bring down the cost of living, impeding that progress just because stubborn Senate Democrats won't do the job of the American people is self-defeating. It doesn't make any sense.
2: The court yesterday also gave the presidency greater leverage in firing independent government regulators for political reasons, although it did carve out an exception for the Federal Reserve, blocking his ability to fire Fed Governor Lisa Cook in a 6-3 ruling. Later this morning, the High Court will rule on whether everyone born in America should automatically receive birthright citizenship, potentially upending a key staple of citizenship since just after the Civil War.
3: I think it's very bad for our nation. We're the only nation that does it. No other nation does that birthright citizenship. No, not even close. Some did it, they ended it. It's tremendously destructive.
2: Rulings on whether districts can authorize bans on high school transgender athletes, as well as campaign finance rules determining how much money candidates can spend, will also be released later this morning. I'm John Stolness in Washington.
1: An unusual election battle in Alaska is shaping up, where two candidates with the exact same name are now set to appear on the same U.S. Senate primary ballot. The state's highest court says that's perfectly legal. as we learn from correspondent Jennifer King.
6: It's a tale of two Dan Sullivans. A man with the same name and party as a Republican incumbent is eligible to run in Alaska's Senate race after the state's Supreme Court ruled that both men can be in the August primary. Daniel S. Sullivan is the junior U.S. Senator for Alaska. Dan J. Sullivan is a retired teacher from Petersburg. Alaska's Division of Elections kicked the challenger off the ballot, saying he was running in bad faith to draw votes away from the incumbent. But the High Court affirmed a state court judge who found the division had abused its discretion. The division has been ordered to solve the issue of how the challenger should be differentiated on the ballot. In Alaska, the top four vote-getters, regardless of party, advanced to the November general election. I'm Jennifer King.
1: More than 100 Venezuelans deported from the U.S. are now missing after arriving back home just hours before back-to-back earthquakes struck last week. Families are desperate for answers as search efforts continue. Correspondent Lisa Dwyer has the latest.
7: Survivors say that more than 100 people just deported from the United States were being held in a hotel in La Guaira when earthquakes struck Venezuela, setting off a scramble to find survivors and bodies buried in the rubble. A deportation flight from Miami arrived in Venezuela hours before Wednesday's earthquakes. 58-year-old Lisbeth Portillo says she escaped the rubble with about 20 other deportees. Portillo says they walked a great distance to a National Guard building, where she was able to call her husband in the United States, who then called their children in Venezuela, who then picked her up. I'm Lisa Dwyer.
1: It's 17 before the hour. When we return on America in the Morning, more fallout from Monday's Supreme Court decisions, and the new old tech guy Chuck Palm has this.
8: Bipartisan coalitions stop data centers.
1: That and more after these messages.
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1: Welcome back. You're with America in the Morning. Now 15 till. I'm John Trout. Correspondent Saker Magani reports the Supreme Court has handed Donald Trump a big win and a few losses in new rulings yesterday, with more expected today.
17: As its term winds down, the Supreme Court has handed President Trump a big win with a few losses. The High Court has dramatically expanded presidential power, upholding the president's firings of independent federal agency board members. But there was a big exception. In a separate case, it blocked his bid to remove Federal Reserve Governor Lisa Cook. The justices also rejected a Trump-led challenge by ruling states can count late-arriving mail ballots. The court earlier said it will not take up the president's push to throw out a $5 million verdict against him in the E. Jean Carroll sexual assault case. Sagar Meghani, Washington.
1: Europe's record heat has had an unexpected consequence as Paris mortuaries leave families in distress. Correspondent Karen Shamas reports.
18: Parisian mortuaries are overwhelmed as a record-breaking heat wave has left funeral directors struggling to find space for bodies. With a surge in heat-related deaths beginning from mid-June, France is counting the human cost of the heat wave, particularly among the elderly. Zaheir Hertelli, a mortuary owner, says he receives hundreds of calls daily, but has no room left. He told the AP funeral directors have no other solution but to place bodies directly in sealed coffins. Last week, deaths exceeded 1,200 on Wednesday, compared to 900 on an average day, and rose to 1,400 on Thursday and Friday, when temperatures were at their height. France's public health agency expects these numbers to rise as more death certificates are processed. I'm Karen Shamas.
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19: Especially by Wednesday. Day, we'll start seeing it really impact areas of like the Ohio Valley through the Mid-Atlantic and into the Northeast. And it looks like the main, like the primary time frame for like the most extreme heat will be on Thursday and Friday.
1: Meteorologist Scott Klebauer with the National Weather Service Prediction Center. Well, the Princess of Wales took a hike to promote a cancer charity. Kevin Carr has details.
20: This weekend, Catherine, Princess of Wales, took a journey to raise money for the organization that helped her on her own cancer journey. On Sunday, Catherine posted a message on social media after completing the arduous Three Peaks Challenge, raising money for the Marsden Cancer Charity.
21: Lots of people have asked me why I'm doing this challenge, and partly it's personal. I'm so grateful to be here, to be strong enough to walk these hills. But more importantly, it's to give something back and acknowledge really all the incredible work going on up and down this country.
20: The Three Peaks Challenge involves hiking the UK's three highest mountains, Ben Nevis in Scotland, Scafell Pike in England, and Snowdon Massif in Wales. The challenge is to be done over the course of 24 hours and involves a combined vertical ascent of 3,064 meters, or just over 10,000 feet. The Marsden Cancer Charity is a specialist cancer center in Chelsea, West London. Catherine was treated there in 2024 after she was diagnosed. In a statement from Kensington Palace, Catherine said she wants to, quote, explore life beyond a diagnosis. I'm Kevin Carr.
1: As data centers continue expanding across the country, the pushback is growing just as fast. Community groups and environmental advocates say the massive facilities strain power grids, consume valuable land and water, and change the character of neighborhoods. More on the growing debate from the new old tech guy, Chuck Palm.
22: More than 800 opposition groups are active across 49 states, and they're all in opposition to AI data centers. But here's a twist. This isn't a typical political coalition. It's true, AI needs a physical home. And that home is a warehouse the size of several football fields, running 24/7, drinking as much water as a small city, and some say, quietly driving up your electric bill. In the first quarter of this year alone, 75 data center projects worth $130 billion have been stopped cold. The complaints seem to be everywhere. Spiking utility bills, water depletion, round-the-clock noise, and the gut sense that their communities are subsidizing tech billionaires in exchange for almost no long-term jobs. If this pattern seems familiar, remember the cell tower wars? The same coalition and the same playbook. Back then, keep that antenna off my street, and today, keep your server farm out of my county. And the catch-22 is the same. There are no cell phones without towers, and without data centers, there's no AI. 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I'm Chuck Palm.
1: Music executives and celebrities say goodbye to industry icon Clive Davis. Here's correspondent Ed Donahue.
0: Pop royalty attended the funeral for music executive Clive Davis. Kenny G played a mournful sax solo. Bruce Springsteen said Davis was not the most humble person in the music business.
4: Clive was big and bombastic and brave and full of ideas and just believe.
0: Davis died at his Manhattan apartment at the age of 94. Dionne Warwick told the story about how Davis urged her to work with Barry Manilow in the 70s. She initially resisted. Clive Davis gave Alicia Keys her start.
5: You never asked me to shrink. You always asked me to expand.
0: Jennifer Hudson was in tears after singing a song from another artist whose career was launched by Clive Davis, Whitney Houston.
23: Always love. We love you, Clive.
0: I'm Ed Donahue.
1: Boulder, Colorado football coach and Pro Football Hall of Famer Deion Sanders says he feels like his old self again a year after robotic bladder surgery for cancer. And now he's endorsing the procedure.
24: Well, I consider myself cancer-free, but I'm thankful. In a way, I'm not, if I pull my shirt up, you don't see, I'm not, you want to say, scarred. I'm not, you know, my body's not flawed. I'm not embarrassed by anything that transpired. I'm elated by everything that transpired. And it's so many more people out there could be blessed like I've been.
1: There's Deion Sanders. Sports on America in the Morning is sponsored by Robinhood. Your money, your move. Robert Workman has the Tuesday report.
25: World Cup 2026 on Monday in the knockout round. Brazil rallied for two second-half goals to take down Japan 2-1 in Houston. Paraguay ousted Germany on penalties in Foxborough after an apparent German winning goal in extra time was overturned by VAR. And last night, Morocco booted the Netherlands on PKs in Guadalupe, Mexico. So two of the top 10 teams coming into the tournament are out. Three more games today. The U.S. faces Bosnia-Herzegovina tomorrow in Santa Clara. Baseball, the Rangers beat the Guardians 6-3 for their fifth straight win. Cameron Cawley tripled in the seventh inning for his first big league hit, then scored the go-ahead run. Well done, Meat. Red Sox ripped the Nationals 6-3. Wilson Contreras and Caleb Durbin went deep in the first inning. Boston has won five in a row. Tigers pounced on the Yankees 7-3. New York has lost five straight. Blue Jays shaded the Mets 2-1. George Springer led off the bottom of the first inning with a little league homer. A fly ball to left that bounced past Juan Soto and rolled to the wall where center fielder A.J. Ewing booted it as Springer just circled the bases. Mariners whipped the Angels 6-2. Oh, to be young again. Cole Young homered twice. Seiya Suzuki's walk-off RBI single pushed the Cubs past the Padres 3-2.
26: So I just knew going into that at bat, you know, I need to pick one pitch in my spot. And in that at bat, there's only going to be that one pitch. So don't miss it.
25: Marlins topped the Rockies 10-7. Sandy Alcantara went 6-0 in the month of June. Dodgers drilled the A's 9-4. Shohei Ohtani mashed a three-run tater. Max Muncy also went deep. Now, that's L.A.'s Max Muncy, who batted seventh and played third base. Not to be confused with Max Muncy, who played third base and batted seventh for the Athletics. Sometimes you can't even tell the players with a scorecard. That's Tuesday Sports.
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1: Welcome back. You're with America in the Morning. It's 5 till. One governor says taxpayers deserve answers over deadly fentanyl shipments. Here's Jennifer King.
7: Authorities in New Mexico are demanding accountability after learning that federal drug enforcement agents repeatedly allowed shipments of fentanyl to flow into drug-plagued communities between 2023 and 2025 in a bid to build bigger cases.
8: We're outraged. This is a stunning failure by the federal government.
7: New Mexico Governor Michelle Lujan Grisham spoke at a news conference with state and local law enforcement leaders.
8: The DEA stood silently by and watched thousands of fentanyl pills get distributed with no arrests, no effort.
7: Whistleblower David Howell told the Associated Press the strategy amounted to a gamble with public safety and may have violated Justice Department rules. The state is launching a criminal investigation, and the governor says they may also seek civil damages.
1: There's Jennifer King reporting. And America celebrates 250 pop quiz. Here's Joan Jones.
9: Quick, answer me this. Who were the three founding fathers that also signed the Declaration of Independence? I'll give you two, Benjamin Franklin and John Adams. Can you name the third? Okay, here's a hint.
10: When Congress called upon me to draft our Declaration of Independence, I had but days to put quill to parchment and the weight of centuries pressing on my shoulders. When the ink dried, the world shifted. 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
9: If you said Thomas Jefferson, you were right. They were the only three founding fathers serving in the Continental Congress when the Declaration of Independence was adopted July 4th, 1776. The three men had been appointed by Congress to craft the document, with Jefferson writing it and the two others editing and polishing it. 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And I'll give you a hint here, too. 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
11: I sign my name to our Declaration of Independence, knowing full well it might be my death warrant. 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Oh, we shall most assuredly hang separately.
9: You guessed it. Benjamin Franklin. Here's that web address again. It's stories.state.gov. Celebrating our nation's 250th anniversary, I'm Joan Jones for America in the Morning.
1: That's our show for today, Tuesday, June 30th, 2026. America in the Morning is produced by Tom Cusick. I'm John Trout. 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
5: From ABC News, I'm Sherry Preston. Today is possibly the last day for the Supreme Court before summer break, and while the justices could add another day for decisions, the court is expected to pass down several more rulings on cases heard this term. Among them, President Trump's attempt to ban birthright citizenship, and as ABC's Karen Wall reports, a key question on trans women in sports.
14: The justices are set to rule on whether states can ban transgender girls from playing on girls' sports teams. 15-year-old

0: 12-year-old Becky Pepper Jackson sued to overturn West Virginia's ban.
1: I've been a girl forever, and playing on the guys' team is going backwards.
0: The state argues banning transgender girls will keep competition fair, but Becky's family says she never went through male puberty and has no physical advantage.
2: On Monday, the court agreed to allow presidents wider power to remove the heads of independent agencies. Here's ABC Stephen Portnoy.
3: Conservatives believe that every person who's appointed by the president is acting under his authority. Now, critics say that yesterday's decision in this regard puts too much power in the hands of the president and his loyalists, that it threatens to end the deliberation of agencies such as the FTC. It could squelch and even eliminate dissent at those agencies that Congress intentionally set up with a bipartisan structure.
2: A heat dome across the Midwest is moving into the Northeast beginning today. At least 40 wildfires continue burning in the western states as well. In Venezuela, the search for trapped has shifted to a push to help those who survived the deadly quakes last week.
4: Our estimations are that approximately 680,000 children could be on their needs or on their humanitarian needs across the six states that have been affected by the earthquake.
2: That's UNICEF's Manuel Rodriguez Pumrol. The San Francisco Archdiocese has agreed to pay $395 million to settle sex abuse claims. This is
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10: Good morning. Here's what's happening. A federal judge has tossed out the DOJ's lawsuit against New Hampshire over access to its voter rolls. Police throughout the Granite State now have a bail notification system that lets them know the bail status of someone in real time. And Manchester police are investigating an early morning weekend shooting. Good morning. I'm Tom Novak. A federal judge has dismissed a lawsuit filed by the U.S. Department of Justice against New Hampshire in which the federal government demanded access to the state's voter registration database. On Monday, Judge Joseph LaPlante issued his 26-page ruling in which he called the DOJ's lawsuit invalid and ruled that the state's voter registration database was not a record that the state could be compelled to turn over. Following this decision, Secretary of State David Scanlon issued a statement in which he said his office remains committed to protecting the private information of New Hampshire voters to the fullest extent required by law, and that this decision affirms that he's fulfilled his commitment by upholding New Hampshire law and safeguarding the private information of citizens from disclosure. Governor Kelly Ayotte and members of law enforcement gathered Monday for the official launch of the state's new bail notification system that will inform police in real time on the bail conditions of an individual. The new system links up all bail orders issued by judges or bail commissioners onto the Department of Safety's State Police Online Telecommunications System, otherwise known as SPOTS, so that officers can see any decision made in any court on that same day. Governor Ayotte called the system another critical tool to help us keep New Hampshire the safest state in the nation. An investigation is underway into a weekend shooting that left one woman hospitalized with non-life-threatening injuries. According to Manchester police, Sunday morning shooting reportedly began out of an argument in which a man fired a gun outside a residence during a house party on Central Street. The shooter is described as dark-skinned, around 5'9", with a large build, wearing a white and black shirt with numbers in the middle, light-colored pants, and white sneakers, and was seen running west on Central Street following the shooting. In sports, the Red Sox topped the Nationals last night 6-3. Two teams meet again tonight for Game 2. First pitch crosses home plate at 7:10. I'm Tom Novak for WFEA News.
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11: Light volume on the side streets this morning around Manchester and Bedford on 101 heading onto 293 and on the Everett heading into Nashua. Towards the coast, some construction on the Spalding Turnpike heading south. Traffic is down to one lane by exit 9, but no problems at the state line on 495 south from Haverhill down to exit 94. In Massachusetts, the usual slow spots on 93 south starting in Methuen heading into Andover, but highways are looking clear on Route 3 and 495 north in Chelmsford by exit 81. Here's your forecast. Mix of clouds and sun out there today with a thunderstorm likely this afternoon, high 89. Partly cloudy this evening and humid. A thunderstorm still possible overnight. Temperatures in the upper 60s. And partly sunny skies tomorrow, high 99. I'm Emily Spencer on AM 1370 and 99.9 WFEA.
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12: The Constitution is not a suicide pact for the American people.
13: Just when we needed it on our big 250 birthday. But actually, this place is kind of awesome.
14: Training them, skilling them, giving them benefits, and putting them into the workforce.
15: Good morning to you, of course, Tuesday. Today is June 30th. This is the last day of June. We are expecting major decisions from the Supreme Court. Two big ones, of course, on trans athletes. And also birthright citizenship. We'll talk a little bit more about that. We have some guests lined up tomorrow that are going to help us understand whatever those decisions might be as well. And also, Tom has lined up Secretary of State Scanlon. He'll be joining us after 6:30. A big part, we'll be talking about that federal lawsuit, what they think might happen next. We'll talk about the R&D candidacy. And also, something really neat happened through the Secretary of State's office. We are going to be playing some audio later this week because of their efforts, and we'll talk a little bit about that with the Secretary of State as well. I couldn't help but reflect when we talked about that sewage story at the very beginning, kind of living up to what Governor Ayotte used to talk about and still talks about, don't mass up New Hampshire. That's exactly what we're talking about. This is not what we need going into very hot weather and going into certainly the Independence Day weekend, so hopefully that matter gets cleared up quicker than later, that's for sure. And I couldn't help but reflect also, you know, listening to ABC News, and I think part of the problem when we talk about that Supreme Court case in general, the media does themselves no favors when they refer to them as transgender girls or transgender boys. It's part of certainly a collective decision by many in the media to say those phrases to add more confusion to the situation. Just simply put, I mean, I think the thing is that what is interesting as this Supreme Court decision goes through the case, we're not sure what will happen. And we're certainly not, I think that, you know, I'm pretty certain about what's going to happen with birthright citizenship. That's a pretty easy one. It'll be interesting to see what the dissenting or even the people who may support the decision one way or another at the Supreme Court, what they'll write. I think of all the court decisions that came out this session, this one will be the one with most of them writing very distinctly their thought process on that. And when you have several Supreme Court justices writing about that information, that's really pretty important. Certainly that. So we just go ahead and throw that stuff out there early for you as well. Don't forget, check us out, 1370WFEA.com, 1370WFEA.com. We're getting ready to go into warm spell. I couldn't also help but reflect today's June 30th. This would be the anniversary of the start of the Gettysburg Battle. Certainly as the troops from North and South gathered, Americans, both sides Americans, for really a pivotal battle. Some would say it was the battle that turned to war. I wouldn't necessarily say that, but it certainly was the catalyst to push us in a certain direction. And those are reflective moments throughout history. And, you know, the question we've been asking an awful lot, you know, this battle back and forth, and somebody actually, I'm going to be doing a speaking engagement later in the summer to a group that's really non-politically aligned to talk about, you know, what is going on in our country about politics. And, you know, the question came up is what makes America great? And just saying that to some people would be like, well, America's not great. I watched a video, and I try not to devolve too much into social media, but Ari Horowitz is somebody I've had on my previous show, and I haven't had him on this show yet. He went to a college campus last week and merely stood in the square in the center of this college campus and waved the American flag. That's all he was doing. And they recorded the reaction. And as you can imagine, it can be frustrating across the board that people would take the process. They didn't know they were being filmed, by the way. It would take the time out of their way to divert, to walk past him, to say something negative about what he was doing. And it was horrendous. And there were a couple of the college professors walked up to him and told him, you know, why America's not great and why he's waving that flag is offensive. And then the next day he went to the same place and waved the ISIS flag. And he got very positive responses. And look, I do not believe an overwhelming majority of Americans feel that way. I think overwhelmingly millions of Americans, you guys included, you get up this morning, you're going to go off to work. I mean, everyone's kind of winding down their work week already. This is the second most populous time to take a vacation around Independence Day. You're going to go to work today, and you're not going to get into this battle royale in the hallway with someone you work with just because they're a Democrat or Republican or MAGA or Democratic Socialist. We don't go into meetings. I mean, I don't go into meetings here. I'm the most political person. You would think I was the most political person in this company as a radio, and I'm not. I'm actually somebody who can disengage from politics quite successfully, which probably is the way that I keep my sanity and the way that I don't make that many mistakes about saying things that I'm going to regret. And I think that's the other thing about politics. I mean, generally when we wake up in the morning, what's the first thought on our mind? What can I do to screw a Democrat is not the first thing. What can I do to really bring down MAGA? It shouldn't be the first thing. You're like, oh boy, could I use some coffee? Oh my goodness, the moon's red. It was really red this morning. All the things we think about. What makes America great? There's a good question that was asked to me yesterday. Bill Maher had a little bit about this. Of course, the World Cup has really brought a massive lens as to what we perceived people thought about this. How many times have you heard over the last year that we're the laughingstock of the world? Europeans think that we're a terrible country. I lived in Europe, and in fact, I've traveled to over 80 countries, and I can tell you that, and I didn't travel as a tourist to most of those countries. I can tell you that it's quite interesting to be American and just go and to observe these countries and what they really think and what their countries are really like too, because that's the important thing we miss. So Bill Maher is taking the World Cup as an example of all these people who come to America and did some observations. Mr. Dolphin will make an appearance during these segments. Listen to C1, please.
16: And finally, new rule, let's all give it up for soccer being the greatest sport. No. Not the game itself, that sucks. I mean, there's more scoring at a Star Trek convention. But I am loving that the World Cup has brought to our shores all these people who are doing Americans the service of reminding us just when we needed it on our big 250 birthday that actually this place is kind of awesome.
15: And it is. You know, as I've said, you know, as somebody who's traveled all around and watching these people travel through our country, we're going to break down a few things that they're observing. And it's funny how sometimes you have to look outside. You have to be on the outside looking in to really get a proper perspective. People forget that we're 50 little countries. There are 50 little states and plus our territories. They're all unique. Unique not just in climate and weather and everything like that, but personas, accents, culture, history. They're all unique. And yet, we travel around this country, sometimes failing to respect that uniqueness. We sit here and harp so much on that. And the World Cup has really brought that up. So let's go ahead and listen to the second part. That would be C2, looking from the outside in, what that means, C2.
16: But that's because the name of our country is America, not Utopia. And the appropriate comparison isn't to the Eden you might imagine. It's to every other place on Earth. We can't be more perfect than what's in your mind. We can only be more perfect than Belgium. which I bet has nicer airports, but trust me, has its own problems. And I never saw anyone getting ecstatic about being there, but that's exactly what I've been seeing here for the last month. Social media flooded with videos of slack-jawed soccer tourists wandering around America, positively gushing about everything we take for granted, reminding us what America looks like from the outside. Not through the lens of some influencer explaining why watering your lawn is violence.
15: And that did happen last week. So once again, I think that's the point. And we should be paying more attention to these visitors to our shores. They have already, in America, the FIFA announced yesterday that they have broken all attendance records for the World Cup. And we still have a week and a half to go. And that can't be all Europeans going to this. So you have Europeans mixed in, or not even Europeans. You've got people from South America. You got people from all around the world. I keep saying Europeans. Mixed in with Americans. And what do you notice overall, generally speaking? Very few incidents. Certainly not the kind of riots you saw the World Cup when they were held in Europe. The massive hooligan antics. No, we get rowing Vikings and tartan dancers. True. Just look at the video from the last World Cup in Europe and the violent activity, but not here. Let's go ahead and listen to C3.
16: Listen to this. There are thousands of people from countries we think of as prosperous and advanced who have come here and are now saying they can no longer go on in life if they can't get ranch dressing. One woman from Sweden said, "Why did no one tell me ranch sauce is like crack?"
15: It's not. And we're making a lot about ranch dressing, but it just shows you once again the bigger sense that people lose our culture. And ranch dressing is not the most important thing. We're going to hear the most important thing from Bill Maher. Go ahead, Tom.
10: Is ranch not an is it an exclusive thing in the States?
15: It is.
10: Okay. All right.
15: There we go. And once again, you know, and people are saying, oh, here we are talking about our cuisine. Well, you know what I hear? And I watch CNN International in the last World Cup. We hear about that culture's cuisine, too. So it's not just American food that gets talked about during these time periods. We talk about the culture and the cuisine of the places that host generally.
10: That just reminds me of the Scottish people all getting shocked and floored by what hot dogs are.
15: Yeah. I mean, once again, because they look at it completely different. They have sausage and stuff like that. And it is an experience. Let's go ahead and listen to even something as simple as AC. Let's listen to C4.
16: And have you seen Europeans reacting to air conditioning? Like it's some exotic experimental technology? Every summer, they're sitting in a 400-year-old stone building sweating through their Speedo underwear. As opposed to America, where we ask the question, what if my living room didn't cause heat stroke?
15: Yeah, I lived in Europe, and I couldn't have air conditioning when I lived on the economy, what we call the general area off a military base. And we take that for granted. In some countries, it's illegal to have that. But let's go ahead. Before we're going to continue this audio, but I want to read to you what I mean by air conditioning. Like feudalism, Eurocrats reportedly cut AC for staffers, but not elite officials. This is coming from the Daily Caller. The European Commission switched off the air conditioning for its lower-level workers during a brutal heat wave while the floors housing top officials stayed cool. Employees inside the building in Brussels got an alert on their phone at noon Friday that read, urgent, due to extreme weather conditions, forced shutdown of all air cooling systems from floors 1 through 7 for the rest of the day, according to Politico. The order left floors 1 through 7 without relief the remainder of the day. That boundary mattered. The 13th floor headquarters holds commissioner, the president of the EU, and her 26 commissioners and roughly 3,000 staff, Politico reported. The president of the EU occupies the top floor, and a bulk of her commissions sit on the 8th floor and higher, placing them safely above the shutoff zone. Lower-ranking staff did not take it well. You think? Feudalism? No, that's socialism. That's exactly what happens. It's exactly what happens. And here in America, I mean, imagine if we did that. If one, we wouldn't hear the end of it. We'd see videos. Let's go take a break. We'll come back. We'll finish up what Bill Maher was talking about and kind of reflect on that question that was asked of me yesterday. What is great about America? Let's go take a break. Right back on WFEA's The Morning Update.
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7: Welcome back. What makes America great as we move our way towards Independence Day celebration? As I said, it's right up there. I call it my number two favorite holiday, but it's pretty much tied with Thanksgiving. Those are two holidays that I enjoy the most because they're all about family, all about gathering, all about reflection. And there's not a necessity to give anyone a gift unless somebody was born on Thanksgiving Day or on July 4th. But it certainly is that kind of reflection. Of course, we're listening to Bill Maher, but it's a bigger conversation. You know, as we broke, you know, something as simple as AC, because they're staying at hotel rooms, these are common things that we have here in this. And then, of course, we read about the EU and how the commissioners and the president shut off the floor 1 through 7 where all the workers are. And then, of course, above them, where all the commissioners were, they left the air conditioning on for them. Brutal. Feudalism. Elitism. It's exactly what we talk about. And there are people in this country that want us to be like that. And what would we do if we found out that in Washington, D.C., one part of a building, they made sure everybody from this floor up, who are the secretaries and the top bureaucrats, got air conditioning, and the bottom, and Washington, D.C. in the summer in a heat wave is terrible, the worst experience. And everyone down below that didn't hear that. Oh, ABC, NBC, CNN, MS Now, everybody would be over there with cameras, sticking them in their faces and saying exactly what I say. You elitist snob. You believe you deserve air conditioning. What makes America great? Well, it's things like that. How about an Aussie? So Mr. Dolphin makes an appearance during this one. Let's go ahead and listen to what an Aussie thinks about America. That would be C5.
8: I feel like I've been lied to my entire life about America. This beach is insane. Like, just as good as Australian beaches. But if you log on to the news, everything's bad. Everything's terrible. It's not. It's absolutely f***ing amazing.
7: Leave it to an Australian. You never know what's going to come out of an Australian's mouth. But I think the interesting thing is that he's right. It's why I insist, why I do myself. I know, disengage from the news. There are times when I will sit down and listen to the news, focus in on it, grab our audio clips, think about what we're going to talk about today, and then I disengage. And the reason why, because I don't believe this. I don't believe the thousands of people listening to the show who are getting ready to get in the car. Don't forget, listen live, 1370wfea.com. You can take us wherever you go. Get into this

0: car, drive with rage intent to see what havoc they can create when they get to work in a political situation. What MAGA or Democratic Socialist can they hunt down in their office and challenge them and tell them everything great or bad about this country? Let's go listen to Bill Maher again, C6.
1: There actually are some good things about us. Even with all the ICE nonsense, we have more immigrants than the next four countries combined. We have to fight for it, but still have freedom of speech and assembly and trial by jury. And even if you're found guilty, you can still ask a Kardashian to get you a pardon.
0: Yeah. He's right. Go to Europe right now. I mean, we have Simon Hankinson joins us on the show, who travels between New Hampshire and Europe. And they have a conference every year, a group that he belongs to every year, of very important people in England who purposely gather together in one central place to speak freely, because they know if they did it individually, the police would arrest them for what they're going to say, to talk about issues such as communism, to talk about issues such as the trans issue, to talk about issues such as the Second Amendment that we have in this country, free speech, being able to look at somebody and criticizing them. The speech codes in the United Kingdom, we wouldn't recognize them in this country. And yet we have people in this country that want those same speech codes. And what do I always say? I want to know where my Nazis are. I want to know where my white supremacists are. I want to know where my communists are. Say what you need to say. Now, if you're in a building and you're employed by that people, understand that maybe they don't want you to do that. And sometimes that's okay. But generally speaking, say what you need to say. I need to find out. Let's go listen to this final clip of Bill Maher reminding us some things that we should be appreciative of in our country. That would be C7.
1: We have the strongest intellectual property, the most innovative R&D, the highest GDP, the most valuable companies, and the most trillionaire. Now, look, maybe it's a coincidence, but I think it's something in the American system and character that we have the highest number of Nobel Prize winners and invented the light bulb, the telephone, the smartphone, the airplane, personal computers, and the party-sized bag of extra flame and hot Cheetos.
0: And so many more things. And, you know, there's a point, and I used to, when I was in Europe, and I would have Europeans tell me, well, you Americans are so arrogant. I don't know if arrogant is the word I would use.
2: I don't know. I think we've earned that right.
0: But we got chutzpah. That's, I mean,
2: chutzpah.
0: Yeah, we've got
2: chutzpah.
0: It. I mean, once again, as I've said, my family came here from the Chittisters, came here in the late 1600s. There was literally nothing here. There were people here. But generally speaking, the wilderness was the wilderness. They were walking into an area that was nothing. No one was there to feed them. And that's true. No one was there to feed them. No one was there their winters. I mean, once again, Americans looked at that. And how many times, before we take our break, how many times do we run into a problem here in America? Run into a problem, we say, let's invent something that stops this problem. Over and over and over again. And this country allows that. We forget these successes. Look up the guy who invented the cell phone. Didn't come from privilege. Didn't. Said, wouldn't it be nice if we could take our phone somewhere? Now, I would like to go back in time and say, maybe we hold off on that a little bit. But we did it. Two guys who ran a bicycle shop figure out how to have sustained flight. There is something about America, and it still exists. Let's take a break. Secretary of State David Scanlon is going to be joining us next. We'll do that right here on WFEA's The Morning Update.
2: Good morning, I'm Tom Novak. Here's what's happening. A number of New Hampshire beaches are being tested after a sewage leak closed a number of beaches in neighboring Massachusetts. State officials have upheld the decision to block independent candidate Aaron Day from running for U.S. Senate. And the acting labor secretary paid a visit to New Hampshire and met with students learning the trades. WFEA News Time, 6:31, taking a look at sports. Red Sox beat the Nationals last night 6-3. Two teams are back at it tonight for Game 2 in the 3-game series. First pitch crosses home plate at 7:10. Weather-wise, cloudy, could see a shower or thunderstorm today, but it's going to be hot out there. Highs nearing 90. More on these stories coming up at the top of the hour right here on 99.9 and AM 1370. I'm Tom Novak for WFEA News.
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10: Now, a look at the roads from the WFEA Traffic Hub. Light volume on the side streets around Manchester and Bedford on 101 heading on to 293. And we're seeing slight delays off 93 south by exit 5 on Rockingham Road.

0: towards the coast, some construction on the Spalding Turnpike heading south. Traffic is down to one lane by exit 9. And over in Goffstown, Henry Bridge Road is still closed heading off Mass Road. It's looking like a 90-minute commute into Boston. 93 South is slowing you down in Andover from exit 42 down to Wilmington. And volume is picking up on Route 3 in Chelmsford by exit 81. Here's your forecast. Mix of clouds and sun out there today with a thunderstorm likely in the afternoon. High 89. Partly cloudy and humid this evening. Overnight thunderstorms still possible. Temperatures in the upper 60s. And partly sunny skies tomorrow. High 99. I'm Emily Spencer on AM 1370 and 99.9 WFEA.
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2: Welcome back to your morning. Jeff Chinister with you as always. Thanks for taking time out of your day as we get ready for the heat wave. We'll keep you cool one way or another, either through personality or virtual air conditioning. We'll try it that way as well. This next person that we're going to be talking to is trending. He's a top search trend. I don't think he noticed that, but he's the top search trend today. Of course, we're talking about New Hampshire Secretary of State David Scanlon joins us. Of course, there's a lot of things going on, news related to his office, but also wonderful things going on as we get to moving towards the Independence Day as well. Secretary, how are you today?
3: Oh, I'm great, Jeff. How are you?
2: Outstanding. I have to say one thing personally, though, before we get into some of the top news stories, that you are part of that top trending search today. You know, last time you and I talked, we kind of hinted out to the Red Sox that they weren't really doing well this year, and I think they listened to us because then they went on a great winning streak the last time we talked. Now they beat so good job, Secretary. We did something well today.
3: Oh, that's great.
2: Hey, so let's get into certainly the top story, of course, the voter rolls. We had the federal lawsuit come down yesterday. Your general thoughts on that?
3: Well, with the voter rolls, which was a decision that came out of the federal Concord District Court yesterday, just reaffirmed the position that I took that, you know, the private voter information that's contained in our database is confidential, and we don't have to share it, and we can respect the state law that requires that we protect that information. So that was a success. New Hampshire joined, I believe it's 9 other states now, where the federal judges in those states all ruled to dismiss a similar federal court case. So that's a positive event. On the national scale, U.S. Supreme Court yesterday ruled that mail-in ballots can be received and counted after Election Day, as long as there's a postmark on it. That ruling really does not impact New Hampshire because if a ballot, either cast in person or an absentee ballot, it has to be received on the day of the election and to be counted. If it comes in the next day, then it's too late and the ballot's rejected. So that ruling really does not impact New Hampshire.
2: I'm glad you said that, too, because I think that gets missed in most of the headlines that we've read about that. You know, and you look at that Supreme Court decision, you look at the federal case on the voter roll here for New Hampshire. I don't know how if you feel this way, but it, for me, it kind of reaffirms that the state has a lot of authority and a lot of the purview really rests from the Constitution to the states to run the elections.
3: That's right. And the U.S. Constitution gives the states the responsibility to administer the time, manner, and place of the election process. And that's really important because it's a fair way to do it. In other words, you don't have the federal government or an individual in the executive branch that can start determining what the rules are going to be for conducting an election because that person the federal government can benefit them by, you know, rules that they're making.
2: Yeah, I think that's an important part, too. Once again, we're talking New Hampshire Secretary of State David Scanlon. I mean, it is an issue that our founders looked at as a keeping honest elections. But that level of safeguarding, especially not centrally controlled, actually helps to prevent voter fraud in the long run as well. So I think that's the important part as well. One of the other things that was discussed yesterday, this is why you're trending up high, a person who would like to be a candidate, Aaron Day, that decision was upheld by the panel yesterday. When we look at both these cases, where do you think they're going to go next?
3: Well, Aaron Day has lost his appeal to the Ballot Law Commission yesterday, and he has filed a suit in federal court to obtain ballot status. He poses an interesting question in that from the standpoint of being qualified to be a candidate for federal offices, he checks the boxes. He's a United States citizen. He's old enough. He has been a registered voter in the state of New Hampshire. But then when it comes to looking at the state statutes that apply, that creates an administrative process for being able to get on the ballot once you meet those qualifications, that's where he fell short, because the declaration of intent that he was required to file has a sentence in there. This is right out of the state law, that you have to claim that you are domiciled in the town that you live in, and that you are a registered voter therein. And that's where Mr. Day fell short, because he had not yet registered to vote in the place where he currently lives. He did, during the filing period, submit a voter registration application to the city clerk. However, that application does not mean you're a registered voter at that point in time.
4: Right.
3: That does not happen until the supervisors of the checklist meet and approve that application and put that voter's name on the checklist. So it will be an interesting discussion when the court takes that case up.
2: Yeah, it is always interesting, too, when we look at how that appeal might work. Do you, out of the federal case for the voting rolls, do you expect that to go much further? There seems to be, I wouldn't say resistance from the federal government, but they seem to be getting maybe a little apprehensive of continuing these types of cases. They seem to be settling into what they're hearing from the lower courts.
3: Well, the lower courts simply have not ruled in their favor,
2: right,
3: on the voter list issue. And, you know, at some point you have to take a step back and say, is this worth appealing or not?
2: Yeah.
3: That's a decision that they'll have to make.
2: And we'll have to wait and see. Once again, we're talking to New Hampshire Secretary of State David Scalin. We have taken credit for the current Boston Red Sox winning streak, so we'll continue that as well. I do have to talk to you a little bit. You know, we're coming up on Independence Day. And I have to tell you that I listened and watched the video of the wonderful presentation that your office did on the reading of the Declaration of Independence. Good for you. I mean, just the names alone and how you guys set that up. Tell us a little bit about the background of what it took to put that together. But once again, what an impressive list of Granite Staters that you put together, including former Secretary of State Bill Gardner. It was great to see him there as well. But really good job on that video.
3: Well, thanks. That was a really fun project, and you know, we could have done many, many more people in New Hampshire in addition to the 50 that were on there. But the great thing was that when we explained the project and asked people to participate, there was not a single person that said no.
2: Cool.
3: And they were all anxious to participate, and they made the effort to fit the taping into their schedules. So you could watch that video several times and see something new in each one. First of all, it was neat to see the people that participated, which you mentioned. But then it's also on the caption line, we have each sentence of the Declaration of Independence that is being read. And so you can see the faces and you can read the caption. You can hear the voices. The lines in a lot of cases fit the individual that was saying them in terms of the position that they held in state government and the issues that were raised in the declaration. So it was a really neat project. It came out fantastic. That's been trending, I think. It's been getting a lot of views from all over the place. And it's on display on the Mall in Washington, D.C. at the National Fair. It is playing in the Visitor Center, the New Hampshire State House, and it is available for viewing on our website and other places. So it's just a great tribute to help celebrate the 250th anniversary. I think it's going to be a piece of history moving forward.
2: Oh, yeah.
3: And hopefully it'll be rolled out during the tricentennial, Another neat thing is that many of the people in the video were here for the bicentennial, but there were individuals in the video that will certainly be here for the tricentennial. We even had the kid governor participate.
2: She was so good. That was brilliant. And she had such a good presentation. I think everybody did a really good job. And I did notice that you did match up, you know, really their position and where they were in life to really the words they were reading, which was quite, you know, once again, that's a lot of coordination that you guys have to think about in that bigger sense. Guys, we will point out to that video, but also the audio will be part of our special presentation on July 3rd as well. I think it's an important reading. And you're right, it is trending really well. Because what I found amazing is that there aren't a lot of audio, and particularly there's not a lot of video, Secretary, of the reading of the Declaration of Independence. And when a survey went out last week about how many people have actually read the Declaration of Independence, less than 50% of the people who replied to the survey said that they had actually read it. So this is another way to bring this important document to people.
3: Yes, I agree. And you know, hopefully everybody in New Hampshire will take a look at it. I have to give credit to Anna Sventek, my communications director, yes, and Michael Mira with Concord TV, because they did a lot of the groundwork, and Mike especially used his expertise to splice the whole thing together in a format that came out really great. And the secretaries of state around the country are meeting in a couple of weeks, and I'm really excited to present that video to the whole group. And I wouldn't be surprised to see other states trying to do the same thing.
2: I think next year we're going to see more of those. But, of course, New Hampshire, as always, leads the way in helping with that as well. Hey, before we let you go, just your opportunity, your reflections. What's your favorite part about when we look at New Hampshire history and American history? What's your favorite part about going into Independence Day?
3: Well, you know, certainly the focus is on our colonial history at the moment, and I've been learning more and more about New Hampshire's role in that process, and that history is incredibly rich. There's a lot of good books out there that that talk about what was going on at the time, but you know, it's just learning things that, like Paul Revere, actually, before he rode to Lexington and Concord to warn about the British, he actually rode up to Portsmouth, New Hampshire to warn the Patriots and the colonists that the British were coming up to reinforce Fort William and Mary. And that resulted in really one of the first acts of aggression. Mm-hmm. It may have been the first where the colonists actually took over a fort and then removed the munitions and gunpowder so that all of that could be used at the Battle of Bunker Hill eventually. It's really, really fascinating history.
2: Well, it is, and I'm glad you brought that story up, too. I actually lived in a neighborhood that had the powder house where that ammunition was stored originally before it went down to the Battle of Bunker Hill. So there's a lot of that little thing. The most amazing thing about the Paul Revere ride, he was surprised there was no toll coming into New Hampshire. So he was actually kind of pleased about that as well.
3: Yes.
2: Once again, we're talking to New Hampshire Secretary of State David Scanlon, who talked about a lot of different things. Mr. Secretary, you have a blessed and reflective Independence Day. Thank you so much for taking time out of your day. We'll chat with you again soon.
3: Yeah, happy birthday, America.
2: There we go. Let's go ahead and take our break. We'll come right back on WFEA's The Morning Update.
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3: Welcome back. Jeff Chittister with you as always. Thanks for taking time out of your day. Hey, next Tuesday, we're going to be broadcasting from the New Hampshire Veterans Home. They have a massive celebration going to be up there. Going to have Black Hawk helicopter, going to have food trucks. It's just a little fair for the residents, but also there are your opportunity if you want to come up and visit the place, you can. We're going to be up there for a little while, just broadcasting and chatting with some of the people there. So reflective of that, always appreciated when we get a chance to do that. I think one of the things, too, one of the joys I have when I come in here every day, other than hanging out with Tom. But one of the key things for me is that how much certainly the Manchester Media Group really does appreciate veterans. Bending over backwards isn't even the right way to say it, that I barely get a sentence out when we talk about things that we can do to help veterans before they just say yes. And I think that's the important thing. And of course, you know, on July 7th, it'll be after our celebration of Independence Day. So it'll be wonderful to reflect on it as well. Of course, July 3rd, you know, we're not going to be in here. We are going to have a broadcast playing some reflections and some best ofs that talk about American patriotism, which we've had a lot on this show. Some wonderful guests have shared their thoughts with us. So there is that opportunity as well. And yes, so we are going to play the recording of our wonderful state officials. I was just amazed by how many people I forgot about who are wonderful, certainly wonderful ambassadors for New Hampshire and Granite State. So it was good to see that as well. And it's quite a collection. A lot of younger people were part of the reading as well. So we'll do that as well. And we'll actually have a couple readings of the Declaration of Independence to remind ourselves. As I said, the survey out last week, there are a lot of people. It amazed me that it was in the high 30s of the people who actually had read the Declaration of Independence in their lifetime. And then when they were also doing the survey, they asked people, less than 50% of the people knew why we celebrated July 4th. And that's why I don't typically say July 4th. I say Independence Day, or the War for Independence is what we're actually acknowledging in that time period, because I think it sounds so simple to all of us. Like, how could people have lost that sense of kind of history? We're going to be talking to New England College professor Nathan Schrader during the next part. We're going to talk a little bit about the 250 celebration. One thing I do want to point out is that if we look at the 250th celebration, there is a big, the Great American Fair down on the Mall, down in Washington, D.C. And this thing, we have opportunities continuously to unite ourselves, to look beyond really the politics in general. And this fair was one of those things. But once again, because it was a thought process or coming from the Trump administration, some people choose to ignore this. Instead of just enjoying the moment, I don't think about any of the fairs that happen in this state and say what political mechanism was there to create this. But it is quite amazing to me when we look at this. New Hampshire is the only New England state that has an area, and it's getting rave reviews. So our other New England states, Rhode Island, Vermont, Maine, Massachusetts, Connecticut, all chose not to have a place down there. In fact, California, Colorado, Illinois, New York, Oregon, Pennsylvania, but Senator Fetterman and some other PA delegates did sponsor a booth, so they paid for that with their own money. The state of Washington, North Carolina, along with all the other New England states, chose not to have a booth. And forget

please do this. Forget for a moment that this has anything to do with President Trump. This was your opportunity to put a booth to be reflective of your state and share your state with thousands, if not potentially a million Americans who are down enjoying this celebration, many of them apolitical. It's your missed opportunity. Once again, if you're not in the room, you're on the menu. And what ends up happening is the menu you're on is you're the state that chose not to celebrate this. And I think that, you know, there's something to be said about this, and they'll regret it. And as I've said, I would be just as critical if President Biden or President Obama had come up with this thought process and said, let's just have this great American fair and did this. And if red states chose not to send people, I'm like, really? Come on, guys. What is the harm here? Sending ambassadors like we did, sharing with the rest of the country on a celebration of July 4th of that. And I will remind you that your state citizens are there. They're either there watching the fair, they're there in the military processions, the U.S. Army band, the U.S. Air Force band, all the singers that are showed up there. There are people from your state in those organizations. So you're there, and yet you're not acknowledging your state and its representation as part of a greater understanding of our country. And I don't know. I guess I just would approach this much differently. As I said, I don't run for political office. There's a lot of reasons why I don't run for political office. Part of the reason is because I don't find myself able to jump into a herd of the political parties and move in that direction. I tend to be like most Granite Staters, a little bit independent here, a little bit different here. But once again, I can't help but think that if I'm a governor for a state and they're having this big fair, that I wouldn't send someone down there. The booth was offered to us. We took it. And every other New England state chose not to do that. Is there nothing to be proud of for Maine or Vermont or Connecticut or Rhode Island or Massachusetts? Forget for a moment that the White House is occupied by someone you don't want. The mall is occupied by American citizens. The mall is occupied by American citizens. And they will not see Connecticut. They won't see Rhode Island. And at a time when you could have unified just for a fair, you chose not to do it. It's really kind of sad, actually. I don't think I could ever be that cynical where politics would tell me, hey, why not go to a fair? Kudos to the guys from New Hampshire who went down there, did a wonderful job. I'm hearing wonderful things about it. I watched the videos and the picture. Anything that has live free or die on it, because that's pretty much all of the memorabilia you have down there. People from all around the world are taking that stuff. We're running out of literature because of live free or die, our model. Let's take a break. All right, New England College professor Nathan Schrader joins us next right here on the Morning Update.

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1: From ABC News, I'm Sherry Preston. The entire eastern half of the country is either sweltering right now or will be by the end of the week.
2: More than 100 million Americans are in the path of extreme heat this week from the Midwest to the East Coast. Chicago is warning people to stay indoors and take advantage of cooling centers as the heat is beginning to set in.
1: ABC's Alex Stone. It'll be setting in along the Mid-Atlantic beginning tomorrow. Big cities including New York, Philadelphia, and Boston all expecting heat index readings of 100 degrees or more for several days. The Supreme Court today is expected to hand down rulings on transgender girls in sports and birthright citizenship. On Monday, the High Court delivered several decisions, including one upholding a Mississippi law that says ballots postmarked by Election Day but received up to 5 days later can still be counted. ABC legal contributor James Sample with more on why that's important to each political party.
3: Since 2020, mail-in ballots have tended to lean Democratic. That is a change from the historical norms, and it's a change that's driven largely by Donald Trump persuading his supporters not to engage in mail-in balloting. And so we become familiar with the so-called blue shift. As the mail-in ballots are counted, the votes have tended to tilt more and more Democratic.
1: Hope is fading in the search for any survivors who might be alive in Venezuela following the earthquake. ABC's James Longman reporting from La Guaira State near the epicenter.
4: We saw, you know, the streets, basically, it feels like the concrete on the roads is all kind of wavy. It's like they've been ripped up like carpets and put back down again. Massive cracks along the street. One tall building we saw, which was essentially split in half. Such was the force of this double earthquake.
1: Qatar's foreign ministry saying just now that Jared Kushner and Steve Witkoff are in Doha, but will not engage directly in meetings with Iranian officials. The two will meet with mediators instead. This is ABC News.
5: 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I've been surfing here since I was a kid. Now, seeing my grandson out on the water, it means everything to me. Watching him and taking in the blue waves, the sea breeze, the blurry horizon?
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7: Good morning. Here's what's happening. A number of New Hampshire beaches are being tested for water quality after a sewage leak closed a number of beaches in nearby Massachusetts. State officials have upheld the decision to block independent candidate Aaron Day from running for the U.S. Senate. And the acting labor secretary paid a visit to New Hampshire and met with students learning the trades. Good morning, I'm Tom Novak. State environmental officials say they're awaiting the results of water testing from Hampton and Seabrook beaches after a ruptured sewer line in Haverhill, Massachusetts, released anywhere from 8 to 10 million gallons of wastewater Friday night into the Merrimack River, which ended up closing several beaches in Massachusetts. As a result, officials are urging folks to avoid contact with the Merrimack River until the break in the line is repaired, as the concerns over contamination ended up closing Salisbury Beach and as many as 8 other beaches in the Bay State. Environmental officials here in New Hampshire say they'll know more later today when they receive the results. The added cause for concern comes as the hot, humid weather and quickly approaching 4th of July holiday weekend draws people to nearby beaches. New Hampshire's Ballot Law Commission has upheld the decision of Secretary of State David Scanlon to block independent candidate Aaron Day of Nashua from running for the U.S. Senate because Day failed to register in his hometown at the time he filed for the office. In a 4-1 decision, the panel agreed with Scanlon's decision that to become a qualified candidate, Day had to register as a voter in Nashua's Ward 3, where he lived, prior to June 3rd, the opening day of the candidate filing period. Day has also reportedly filed a federal lawsuit contesting the state's actions. Acting Labor Secretary Keith Sonderland met with students and staff at Manchester Community College Monday as the Trump administration highlights skilled training education. The visit comes as the Department of Education launches its Workforce Pell program for education in the trades. Officials also note that recent data from the Department of Labor shows that there are more than 3,300 active apprenticeships in New Hampshire, which is up roughly from 68% 10 years ago. In sports, the Red Sox beat the Nationals last night 6-3. Two teams are back at it tonight at 7:10. I'm Tom Novak for WFEA News.
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8: We're seeing light volume on the side streets around Manchester and Bedford this morning, heading on to 293 up to the Bow Junction in Concord, and some delays on the Everett by the tolls down to Nashua. Over in Goffstown, Henry Bridge Road is closed just off Mass Road, and at the state line, there's been a crash on 95 North just before exit 78. Once you're in Massachusetts, 93 South is slowing you down in Andover from exit 42 in Methuen down to Wilmington, and volume is picking up on Route 3 in Chelmsford by the Low Connector. Here's your forecast. Mix of clouds and sun today with a thunderstorm this afternoon. High 89. Partly cloudy and humid this evening. Overnight thunderstorms still possible. Temperatures in the upper 60s. And partly sunny skies tomorrow. Definitely hot out there. High 99. I'm Emily Spencer on AM 1370 and 99.9 WFEA.
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12: 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Jeff Chittister with you, of course. 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Joining us right now from New England College, none other than Professor Nathan Schrader. Professor, how are you this morning?
13: I'm doing great, and it's these days where we've got the 97, 99, and 100-degree days in the next couple coming up. This was my life before I moved here from Mississippi. This was every day from June through October.
12: Oh, yeah.
13: And so right now I took in my home office here. I have blackout curtains, so I put them up just so I can, like, shield myself from the sun and do some work. So I've already put them up, and it's only 7 a.m.
12: Well, it's funny because, you know, when I joined the military, they sent me down to basic training in Alabama in the summer.
13: Yeah, oh, right.
12: Yeah.
13: Yes.
12: And it's just like,
13: you told me that.
12: And it just, I thought I had experienced a lot of things in my life, but summer in the South, in a military uniform, it was not pleasant at all. The food was great, though, so I enjoyed that part as well. Hey, we're moving towards Independence Day. You and I are going to chat a little bit about that, America's 250. I did want to talk about some of the top stories of the day. You know, when we look at the bigger story, what is happening to the Democratic Party, and I would like to remind people once again, I call them schisms. These schisms happen in both parties throughout history. They have at least the two major parties, as they've settled in probably over these last 100 years, there have been these shifts back and forth and debates and who's in the Big Ten and who's not in the Big Ten. So when we look at what's going on with the Democrats right now, look, we know affordability is still the top issue over above. But I'm not generally getting that from both parties right now. Maybe they've just not settled into campaigning mode. But last week with some of the major victories in some of these primary states, I don't know. Are you shocked that a Democrat socialist won in New York? No, I'm not.
13: Oh, no. This is one of the things. I feel like the national news media reacted to this like it was the biggest thing, the biggest shock of all time, and it was not. I thought, look, we're talking New York City, some of the most progressive districts there are in America. But at the same time, in other parts of the country, even the New York suburbs, and Maryland and some other places, the more center-left Democratic candidate in the primary, they won, right? So the thing about how the entire Democratic Party is shifted, they're now all socialists, this narrative to me is crazy because it just isn't reflective of how the voting patterns are actually shaking out in these districts. In some places, like in these New York City districts, yes, we're seeing that. It's true. But we can see it coming a mile away. But that isn't what has happened in the suburbs. It's not what's happened in a couple of the Maryland districts. It's not what's happened in, I think, was it the Utah the primary, where the Democrats have a shot at maybe winning a district there. I think this has been overblown to the point where this is very, very true of some places in the country, but not all the country.
12: Yeah, I think so as well. But I also appreciate the fact that, you know, right now, if we look at the Democratic Party and the DSA, the Democratic Socialists of America, how they're now very emboldened. I don't know if you saw this pattern, but they're basically saying, look, we have to run as Democrats. That's the only way we can move through the system. But we have a bigger goal in mind. What do you think going into certainly the midterms would historically indicate that the party out of power, i.e. not in the White House, would have a good chance of taking back the House and the Senate, typically. What do you think this kind of, we'll call it a detour of a debate related to the Democratic Socialists of America and their attachment to the Democratic Party?
13: But I think depending on the type of district and where we're talking about, what the geographic place in the country we're talking about, I think they were inevitably going to run in those primaries, and they may have in the past. But they may have, you know, been emboldened to do it now because they see, you know, Mamdani and some of the people who just won these primaries. I don't see that is the future of the Democratic Party necessarily, because I don't think the DSA is something that is a national move. I don't think that they are established and they have a foothold in all 50 states and every congressional district and every, you know, municipality. I think there are some places where they're going to have people they could put in to run in these races, but I don't think that's something that's a national movement.
12: Yeah, I'll end up saying that. But we have candidates here in this state that have talked about socialism, have talked about democratic socialism, and it's very strong, especially in the first congressional a ticket and also in the Senate race. What do you think their chances are? And like I said, it's kind of hard for you and I to get in their minds or in the minds of the voters, but I have reminded over and over again, and I reminded someone from the national media last week, that this is the state that gave Bernie Sanders two primary victories. And so there is this tinge of a further left-leaning politics than maybe might exist in other states.
13: No, I think that's an excellent point. And the fact that Bernie Sanders didn't just win one primary here, he won two Democratic presidential primaries here. And I think that has emboldened left-leaning or Democratic socialist-leaning voters or candidates to, like, think maybe they got a shot here. I look at it this way. There are, I think, the Democratic coalition right now, and the most recent Pew Research study has broken down each party coalition into like six or seven different subgroups. And I think the socialist group is just, you know, it's maybe 10% of the Democratic Party, right? That's where they might have put it. And that might be enough in a low turnout primary election. That could be enough to have a deep influence, right? But I'm not so certain that those the people who might identify as DSA to actual Democratic Socialists of America members or socialist voters, I'm not so certain that they're voting in primaries. I think they are also identifying as, they're not affiliated with a party, or they're independent voters, right? They may not be participating at all because they're not really lined up with either party. So we might think they might go towards a certain candidate in the Democratic primary in New Hampshire, but I'm not convinced that they're actually affiliated with a party, if that makes sense.
12: Yeah, no, it does make sense. And I think generally speaking, New Hampshire, most voters will tell you, I'm not really affiliated with the party in that bigger sense as well. Hey, so we've talked a lot about the Democrats. Where do you think that the Republicans might be missing their message leading into the, one, we have our primary here in September, and then, of course, the general election?
13: Jeff, I'm sorry. I just had a hard time. You cut out right there when you asked me about the Republicans.
12: Matt, and good. You have to read my mind now. And trust me, even my dogs will cock their head to the side because they can't do that as well. Now, I was talking, we talked an awful lot because I want to make sure people understand that you and I have broader conversations other than what might be the
13: rule. Absolutely.
12: So, you know, when you look at this and how the Republicans are handling going into the general election, how are they handling their message? Because once again, I know affordability is the number one issue. When we look at certainly the polling right now, healthcare, inflation impacts, housing, and of course gas is at the bottom of that list. People are thinking about affordability. Do you think that the Republicans are handling are ready for the general election?
13: Well, let me speak to this just from watching the Scott Brown, John E. Sununu debate the other night, or I guess that was almost a week ago now, right? I just from watching that debate alone, I see that there's a disconnect from the messaging between those candidates and the general, like what the public is talking about, because they seem to be rushing towards the defense of the president. And I get it that Donald Trump's the incumbent Republican president. They both want his endorsement. They want him to come in and, you know, campaign for it. I get that. But they seem to be doing that and campaigning for Donald Trump at the expense of what the public is really interested in right now. And I think that's a major flaw for them, because I think that whoever the Democratic nominee is probably Chris Pappas is going to be able to come back and be like, hey, I'm talking about affordability and let me press the play button here. Here's what these guys are talking about. And it's, hey, I'm Donald Trump's best ally. No, I'm Donald Trump's best ally. And that's where I see the big disconnect with the Republicans right now.
12: Yeah.
13: Is they're almost in the Senate race. I'm sorry. I'm just talking about the Senate race. They're almost trying to be, you know, the best ally for the incumbent president, not talking as much about what the New Hampshire electorate really is interested in or what they're the most passionate about.
12: Yeah, and I think, you know, once again, it's the little difficulty that we have that our primary is in September, because I think that, you know, the candidates are kind of in candidacy mode, but they're still filling out the primary vote, and we won't get a really true understanding until we get in that general election as well. You know what I'm going to do? We had a list here that you and I talked about. I do want to move away from politics a little bit because, you know, we are moving on to Independence Day, but we talked a little bit about this during the 6 o'clock hour. I can't help but be impressed by what we're seeing with the World Cup. I remember the last World Cup here, and maybe it's just because we didn't have a lot of media, and we certainly didn't have social media to the rise that we have now. But I'm having fun watching how the World Cup has done a couple of things. One, reintroduced what is becoming a very fast-growing sport here in the United States. Some great American players are actually playing and doing very well. Two, the fans are just outrageously in love with this country. And I think that that's kind of a neat thing. But it also reminds us once again, and you know, you and I talked about this, when I was over in Europe, I played American-style football with Europeans. And so they love our version of that sport as well. I can't help but reflect that this is probably the best timing for the World Cup leading into our 250th that really has done a great job to remind us of who we are as a nation.
13: Oh, yeah. Look, I think that I actually would add two things. We just went through, and some folks may have forgotten, the World Baseball Classic, right? Then we had the World Cup. And I think those things are so essential for bringing people together. It's not about politics, and it's about just people finding common things that we love and coming together and watching. I love watching the fans, and I've been watching on Instagram and things, American fans and fans from other countries, like, all meeting up at the Waffle House, right? And, like, they've never been there before, and we're like, let's all go to the Waffle House. Let's go to Bucky's or something. And watching it's the fans coming and being a part of this whole thing. And then when they're all in the stadiums, it's about interacting with people and showing people why this is all special. And it's just something that I think the fact that we're hosting this makes this even more important for the 250.
12: Oh, yeah, absolutely. And we'll take a real quick break. We're going to back, and I'm going to segue into that next part, America's 250, Independence Day coming up, the bigger sense of that. Also, I'll talk a little bit about a state that you know very well, Pennsylvania, and the bigger understanding of how all these original colonies came together to really move our nation into the direction it's moved in. Let's go ahead and we'll continue that conversation. Real quick break. We'll be right back right here on WFEA's The Morning Update.
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6: Welcome back to your morning. Of course, Jeff Chittister with you as always. Thanks for taking time out of your day. America's 250. You know, one of the things you mentioned to me too is that, you know, everybody should take a trip to New Orleans, the Big Easy. And there is something to be said about that just in general, because there is a harmony down there that a lot of people wouldn't even recognize. But when we talk about America's 250, where are you? I know you're talking to some of your students. You're kind of in not a full summer recess. You're still doing some little things with your students as well. But, you know, even leading into before they broke for the summer, what were you thinking about going into 250, and what are some of the reflections that you're taking to heart on this very important anniversary?
7: So for me personally, it's one of the things I'm grateful for is the years that I spent working on, this might sound ridiculous, but working on political campaigns took me to driving or visiting all the small towns in so many states, right? And I got to go to places that I would have never been if it wasn't for working in politics, right? And got to go to these places, you know, small towns like, I'm thinking Tyrone, Pennsylvania. Like, who would have ever been there? Like, it's near State College, but it's a small town. It's like a small city, and you get to go there and talk to people and meet people there. And it's like getting to go to those places. To me, that is what I am the most appreciative of about, you know, being here and being alive at the 250, right? And you mentioned New Orleans, and the quick story about New Orleans was, a decade, almost 10 years ago, for Christmas, neither my father or I had ever been to the Superdome. So one year for Christmas, when I was living in Mississippi, I got my dad a plane ticket and a football ticket. And my dad came down from Pennsylvania, and we went to a game at the Superdome. And first thing was, we didn't know anyone in New Orleans, and we didn't know where, so we couldn't find a place to park. And there were these guys in New Orleans who were just having a cookout, and were like, guys, where do we park? They're like, just park here. We parked there and walked to the Superdome. And we walked in there, and then neither of us had been there. And all the Saints fans all made us feel like we belonged there, right? That was like, this is what this is all about, was, you know, you get to be around people in a new place. And to me, that's what this country is.
6: I love how you say that, because, you know, once again, having that opportunity, like you said, Mississippi and Pennsylvania, you go to those small towns and you really do see a different part of the world we call America that I think, sadly, not enough Americans have really experienced. You know, Pennsylvania, we're talking about if there is at least one area that we can say is kind of the start of where we are as a country, Philadelphia and Pennsylvania played a very important part of that.

0: even leading into the Civil War, it became a very important part, and some of the largest concentration of military members during the Civil War came from Pennsylvania. When you think of, you know, really that rich history, what are your reflections of the Declaration of Independence? What do you think of when you think of the Declaration of Independence, and how do you share that with other people? Because I know I've done whole shows on Frederick Douglass and how he, even though he did, in 1852, that, you know, what is July 4th to a slave? People misread that speech often. There's three parts he talks about that we should be proud of the initial history. But look, we have this scar that is on our country. But also he had hope. And then later on in his life, he spoke very fondly of the Declaration of Independence and the Constitution as the documents that actually did eventually lead to the freeing of the slaves. Do you think that people miss the bigger part of the joy of our history?
1: Well, so for one thing, I think some folks misinterpret, they read the Declaration of Independence as part of the Constitution, right? And I learned early on from a very wise professor that those documents need to be treated very separately and distinctly, right? And that they're part of the most important founding documents of our country, but they need to be treated separately, right? So for me, when I look back and think about what's important, the most important to me is part of the Declaration of Independence and the United States Constitution, the founding of our country, it's that the fact that those documents are, we can find things within them that are consequential and important to us right now today, right? That's not that they're not dead, right? That there are things that are valuable to us that we can find right now that are relevant to our lives and to our current state of affairs that we can apply and that we can come back to. And that's where I wish that we could have maybe more of a conversation in our country right now about how we can do that than we are right at this moment. And I'm sorry, my cat just came in and reminded me I didn't feed her breakfast.
0: So oh, okay.
1: If you hear something, that's what that is.
0: No, that's all right. You know, this is kind of an eye-opening interview. You have blackout curtains and a cat, so I don't know how much more we could devolve into a potential serial killer here.
1: I feel like, well, that's what I mean. Like, so my number one enemy is the sun. My enemies are the sun and the heat, and the cat is reminding me that we have a very specific feeding time, which I miss.
0: Oh, too funny as well. Hey, we actually have to go ahead and break. I covered a lot of stuff. I threw a lot of questions at you, but I certainly do appreciate your reflections this morning with us,
1: of course,
0: Professor.
1: Of course.
0: And what are you going to be doing for Independence Day?
1: Oh, the first thing I do every Independence Day is I wake up in the morning and I just take a walk. And I don't walk anywhere specific. I just get up and I take a walk just to think. And that's my first. I just think about how happy I am to be an American.
0: Yeah.
1: And there are things that our country is deeply challenged by and deeply flawed by that we have to fix, but there are other things that we have to be so happy and not happy, but so proud of being part of this country. And mm-hmm. I just get up and I go outside and I just think about this reflectively. And then
0: nice.
1: I have to come and feed the cat because she's going to yell at me.
0: Too funny. Doctor, you have a blessed and a reflective Independence Day. We'll chat with you soon.
1: Yeah.
0: Outstanding. We'll go ahead and take a break. We'll be right back on WFEA's The Morning Update.
2: Good morning. I'm Tom Novak. Here's what's happening. A federal judge has tossed out the Department of Justice's lawsuit against New Hampshire over access to its voter rolls. It's official. Police in New Hampshire now have a bail notification system that lets them know the bail status of someone in real time. And Manchester police are investigating an early morning weekend shooting. WFEA News Time, 7:31, taking a look at sports. Red Sox beat the Nationals last night 6-3. Two teams meet for Game 2 in the three-game series tonight at 7:10. Weather-wise, cloudy but hot out there. Today could see a stray shower or thunderstorm as well, with highs in the 90s. More on these stories coming up at the top of the hour right here on 99.9 and AM 1370. I'm Tom Novak for WFEA News.
3: I'm Nomari with Your Money Now. Shares of French biotech company Abivax have soared 25% this morning after it released fresh data on its lead drug for bowel disease that showed malignancies were in line with expected background rates. The company's stock crashed around 44% on June 2nd, following data that showed there were cancer cases among patients taking the highest dose. Australia's competition regulator is taking Amazon's Australian unit to court, alleging that unfair terms in its Prime subscription contracts allowed the company to introduce advertising to its video streaming platform. Officials say the contracts required more than 1 million annual Prime subscribers in the country to accept advertising or pay an additional $2.05 per month for an ad-free option. Apple supplier Luxshare Precision Industry is seeking to raise as much as $3.1 billion through a Hong Kong share sale. Trading is expected to begin on July 9th. Futures are slightly higher after the Dow posts a new record close. That's your money now.
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17: Volume is picking up in Bedford on 101 from Wallace Road to State Route 114, and you're slowing down on the side streets around Manchester, traveling off 293 by South Willow Street and Queen City Ave. Heading to the coast, there's been a crash in Dover on the Spalding Turnpike by Exit 8 heading south. And at the state line, another accident on 95 North just before Exit 78 in Georgetown. It's looking like a 90-minute ride into Boston. 93 South is slowing you down at Andover from exit 42 into Wilmington. And you're hitting the brakes on Route 3 in Chelmsford and on 95 South in Linfield. Here's your forecast: mix of clouds and sun today with a thunderstorm.

0: From likely this afternoon, high 89. Partly cloudy and humid this evening. Overnight thunderstorms still possible. Temperatures in the upper 60s. And partly sunny skies tomorrow. Definitely hot out there. High 99. 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
2: Welcome back to Your Morning. Jeff Chittister with you as always. Thanks for taking time out of your day to join us. Also joining us right now, as he does in his normal spot, his regular spot, and that would be Tuesday a little after 7:30. Of course, Damian Fisher joins us, reporter. You can see his work in New Hampshire Journal and also in In-Depth New Hampshire as well. Saddleback abuse case could cost the state $100 million, Damian. And you and I have been very respectful in understanding this. The dollar amount certainly is a number we should be reflective on, but let's also remember there are victims here as well, and the cost of that malfeasance not handling this case as it should have been handled from the beginning is a great a tear into our reputation.
3: Well, let's also keep in mind the architects of this whole mess here, up to the situation where you have the attorney for the victim, Kathy Gesha, asking the jury to consider $100 million, is the state of New Hampshire. They're the ones who've been in charge for so long, up to and including, recently with the David Meehan lawsuit, which is the only other, state-sponsored sexual abuse lawsuit to get to trial, despite about, 200 lawsuits getting filed. Kathy Gesha's is just the second one. When the jury awarded David Meehan $38 million, the state immediately appealed, basically saying the jury made a mistake. There's a typo here. We only have to pay $475. So, when Warecki said, "I want you to consider $100 for each and every rape," Kathy Gesha was raped at least 100 times in 4 months. And she was a teenager. So $1 million for every rape, per incident. The state wants to argue that they're only responsible for $475,000 per incident. In the Meehan case, the jury had kind of unclear instructions, and they said, "We believe everything, including the testimony that he was raped about 200 times in YDC, but they checked the wrong form on the verdict box, and so there you have that. So
2: yeah.
3: The reason why that's such an eye-popping number is because the state's trying to game the Meehan case, and here in Kathy Gesha's case, this is a group home that was contracted by the state that the state, Christy gets sent there. In 1992, in 1985, a different girl reported that she was being abused there by the owner, that he had groomed her and isolated her and was repeatedly raping her. And it was reported to the police, and according to documents that were recently uncovered that had somehow mysteriously disappeared from state possession, according to those documents, not only did they interfere with the investigation, contacting witnesses, but DHHS officials told the victim in that case, you want to drop this, you want to move on with your life, you don't want to ruin these poor people, this Peter Teslas, this abuser, you don't want to ruin his life. That's in 1985. Case is still open in 1988 when they renew Saddleback's license for another 5 years, despite the fact that renewing that license violates DHHS policy.
2: Right. It's interesting. So, yeah. Go ahead.
3: They had complete control over all of these kids, and to supposedly protect them from abuse. And I think the only point of having all of that legal control was having control and power.
2: And the interesting thing too. I mean, look. At some point, I don't know what the state really should be doing next. I personally believe,

0: and correct me if I'm wrong here, that after all this is said and done, and it may never be all said and done, that we need an independent commission outside of all these organizations to really...
1: We've had those, and it's gone nowhere
0: then.
1: Yeah, I mean, independent commission, that's what you do when you don't want to do anything. Maggie Hassan did, you know, kids are getting murdered, okay, who are supposedly in DCYF care. And Maggie Hassan had an independent commission that shows, hey, DCYF sucks. They didn't fix it. They just had a commission.
0: So when we look at, and we posted this story up online, so I highly encourage everyone to read this, because we're now in a really interesting part of this case, and we've had several junctions like this, Damien. I always have to be careful about how I say things, because this is not done. We're at this point now that, you know, as a former police officer, someone who's looked at law enforcement, you try to look at these things, and I hate walking this tightrope, because on one side you have people saying, well, what should be the compensation for these crimes, all right? And when we look at how heinous these crimes are, for me, there can't be a price tag. I really believe that. And I know we have to try to do that. And then on the other side, you have people who are looking at this and going, look, we cannot get into the emotion of the crime. We have to be, quote, realistic about how we apply what is the compensation going to be. And this is not, this has really gotten to an ugly part of the case. Really very ugly, because eventually you and I both know it's going to get more public as the two sides try to conflict on that conversation.
1: Well, first of all, whatever the jury decides, and they're not supposed to listen to the media, read anything like that, so I'm free to say this. I really hope they come back with the maximum amount. I hope they go beyond $100 million. Okay, I'm rooting for that. But whatever they decide, it's going to end up in appeals, and the state's going to drag its feet and try and weasel out of, offering any actual justice to Christy Gessa. They might still have the opportunity to deal with this holistically, and relatively cheaply. It's not going to be cheap, and it shouldn't be. But, you know, the whole YDC settlement fund, which Governor Ayotte is intent on, starving or screwing over or whatever, that was the idea behind that was we can avoid these costly trials where, the jury's going to award tens of millions of dollars per victim, you know, and there's something like, $1,500, $1,600, almost 2,000 YDC victims who are applying to the settlement fund. You know, the settlement fund's over $200 million right now for about 500 victims, and there are 1,600 pending settlement fund cases. Okay, we're talking, a couple billion easily to settle all of those cases. And I'm telling you, Jeff, I'm telling you, everybody, that's the cheap option. It honestly is. Christy Gessa is one of the contract home victims. There's about 300 of them.
0: Yeah.
1: Okay. And you cannot afford 100 million times 300. You just can't. There needs to be a settlement fund process for these folks as well. The state, they can drag their feet. They can go and they can have a trial, which is not a $0 expense. They can have, the solicitor general for the state of New Hampshire stand up there and question whether or not getting raped 100 times has a mental impact on a child. I don't know. Doesn't seem like a great look to me. They can do all of that. They can drag their feet. They can basically humiliate themselves by trying not to pay these victims, or they're going to have to pay anyway. They're going to pay a heck of a lot more. They just got to settle with these folks.
0: Yeah,
1: bite the bullet. I think pay the money.
0: Right, and this is, and you and I, when we look at this as we get ready to take our break too, I mean, and government does this. They dig their heels in, especially I've seen this over and over again, not just in New Hampshire, where the government suddenly finds themselves, not only convicted in court and found liable in court, but throughout the course of history, once again, it's been acknowledged that they had many opportunities to prevent not only the original crimes, but the many crimes that followed us. And government just, like I said, dig their heels in just over and over again. And I don't ever think in the history has a government ever just said, okay, we give up. You're right. We just got to solve it. They just push it to the furthest end that they can in this bigger regard. So when do we expect the jury to come back on this case?
1: Could be, well, let's see. They're set to start deliberations again in about an hour, okay, about 9 o'clock. So it could be 9:05, you know, or it could be next week. You don't know. I expect, you know, there wasn't that much evidence in the case. I expect this afternoon. I'm putting my money down right now, Jeff. You can take our bets. I'm going to say by 3 p.m. we'll have a verdict.
0: Okay.
1: That's my big bold guarantee, like those guys who does betting.
0: Yeah, okay. The predictive markets. Are you going to be in court today, or what are you going to do?
1: Oh yeah,
0: okay.
1: I'm heading over there. I'll be in Concord. I'll be ready for it.
0: Well, if you do us a favor, if the case does come in, can we find some time for you tomorrow to come in and talk a little bit about what the findings said? If that actually does happen. All right, so perfect. So I'll keep in touch with you. You know, the thing I want to say to you, Damon, you know, when we look at these stories, it is clear that you have not only a reporter's passion for this story, but also a very important passion for this story, because oftentimes victims are not, there is no real advocates out there that are actually publicly trying to help these victims out. And so you've done a really good job with that. I know some state officials get frustrated when you and I talk about this story. I think that one thing I do want to share with you, and I want to thank you very much, is that our sense of somewhat confusion and passion for this story is reflective of what most people think when they hear this story. And I think that's an important part, that we need to put some clarity in this story. I know we want to talk money, but we've got to remember the victims throughout this whole story.
1: Well, you know, the folks in the state house, folks in the state agencies, I'm happy to explain to them that they were running a child sex trafficking ring for decades, and now they've been caught. And they may not like that fact.
0: They don't.
1: They may not have thought that that's what they were signing up for when they signed up for their state jobs and their state pensions, but that's what they've been doing.
0: Right.
1: And they've got to, you know. I'm really trying not to cuss here, Jeff.
0: Oh, I know.
1: It's a family show. But, you know, kids were getting raped. They were getting brutalized. I still, you know, and they were doing that in the name of each and every single one of us. They were doing that under the guise of the state of New Hampshire. The authority, you know, remember, government in New America is the power of the people lent to these officials. We give them this power. That's my power. That's your power. That's my name. That's my reputation.
0: Right.
1: They're raping kids in your name and my name, and everybody's listening to this. They're doing that under your authority.
0: Yeah,
1: and you should be kind of upset about that. One, two, they're raping kids.
0: Yeah, right. And your passion. But I have found, and this is, you know, throughout my time in many different professions, people do not like the mirror held to them. They will take exception with what you say and this fact that we keep bringing this case up. They don't like the mirror. But at some point, you have to sit down, whatever chair you sit in a state building, and say, you know what, we've got to make this right. And I don't think enough people really have, not just in New Hampshire, but in generally when I've seen these kind of cases, I don't think there's enough people in government that really have that kind of wherefore to really do that, to sit down and say enough.
1: Nobody running for any level of office in this state.
0: No.
1: They should all be asked. What else are you doing?
0: They talk about
1: property tax. What about this?
0: Yeah, unfortunately, they talk about protection, but they're trying to protect themselves, and they're not understanding that they failed in protecting the most vulnerable in our culture. Damon, we'll chat with you again. Good work. You know, once again, thanks for keeping a spotlight on this. And if it does come down, we'll chat with you again tomorrow.
1: All right. Talk to you later.
0: All right. Let's go take a break. And we're right back right here on the Morning Update.
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2: Welcome back, Jeff Chittister, with you as well. If there's one story that frustrates me, and as I said, I think I have to take a deep breath and maybe step away from this a little bit more. But I think, you know, generally speaking, you know, I can appreciate reporters who sit down and casually look at a story like what we just talked about. Damian Fisher tried to go through it methodically and tried to do the autopsy the way that a journalist might do that, and I've done that as a policeman. I think the part of the problem I have here is that it's hard to be not emotional when children are involved. That's the first thing. And maybe we do a greater disservice because I have that incapacity. And, you know, it's kind of, you know, as I've mentioned over and over again, you know, being part of a major case investigation team and having to go in that room with these types of victims, it leaves you not feeling good about the world generally, but it leaves you thinking, okay, what did we miss? And I think that's one of the things that I think a lot of you listening to this, and I don't think the media has done the bigger story. And of course, I'm glad that Damian brought up the fact that I was unaware of any commission, because for me, with this particular case, and when we looked at these victims, and there's so many of these victims, and I know that a lot of people are going to say, well, not all of them are victims. Someone's probably lying. It's such a small percentage in these types of cases statistically that bear, but this massive amount of victims, we actually have turned the corner. What's the saying? You know, you kill one person and it's very personal. But when you say there's a million people killed, it's like, a million people. And that's what we are. We're in our mind takes control and says, I cannot be overwhelmed by the number now. I just can't. And it is a very hard position. I would not want to be in it. There are people who are looking at this situation now in our government who weren't there when all of these problems happened, and they're trying to do the right thing. But the problem is, once again, is maybe we live in a culture now today that the probability of this something happening, just because information is so readily available and is quick, might give us a little solace.

I don't have even faith in that. History repeats itself when we forget history. If we don't sit down and really look at this and take full accounting of what happened, and including maybe potentially even going back and looking at some of these people who were supposed to be serving in the best interests of these children and either failed to do that, and why did they fail, or failed to be honest about reporting, or failed to be honest in actually going through the process of safeguarding these children, there's got to be something. Right now, the only thing that any of these victims have are these court cases. And one last thing I'll say about this again, as passionate as, you know, certainly Damian is very passionate on this, he's connected to this story, not just as a journalist, but he's in the courtroom. We're not. Hearing that story and the testimony over and over again can wear you down. And the end fact of this is that, you know, that's what we're forgetting here. It's hard for me to say this to you, but in order to fully understand empathy and to understand the situation, what would you do if you were the victim? What would you expect? How would you handle this? Could you go in public and testify over and over again about this? What would you do? And then in that, what do you think this the responsibility of the state is on that time? Either in compensation, safeguarding, or accountability. What do you think is appropriate? And I think that's the point. I just, when I look at those three areas, I don't see a lot of people really sitting down and going, you know what? I'm looking at this as a bureaucrat when I should be looking at this as a human. What would I do if this was my child? And I know people don't like to put themselves in that position. But I can tell you right now, a lot of police officers who deal with these types of crimes walk out of there going, there by the grace of God. And once again, you live with that kind of stigma. This is going to haunt the state for a long time if they don't handle it, if they somehow don't manage to get it back in line to respecting the victims and punishing the perpetrators at every level. It's just not going to look good. It's going to be a scar that is going to hold on for decades. That's the unfortunate part about it. All right. Hey, coming up next, we're going to be talking to New Hampshire State Senator Dan Innes. We'll talk about I want to talk to him a little bit about the America's 250, his thoughts, why New Hampshire is the only New England state that has a booth down in Washington, D.C. Talk a little bit about that as well. And kind of in that summer mode, what do candidates do and how do they work through that as well? But also reflective of some of the really top what we're getting as far as good economic news. We'll talk to him about that. All right, next on WFEA's Morning Update.

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1: News. I'm Sherry Preston. The Supreme Court is expected to deliver a couple more big decisions today, including a ruling on whether President Trump has the power to block the constitutional guarantee of birthright citizenship. Here's ABC's Karen Waugh.
2: Trump's order would deny automatic citizenship to children born in the U.S. to parents who are undocumented or only in the U.S. temporarily. Even some of the conservative justices seem skeptical of the Trump administration's case during arguments in the spring. Also today, the justices are set to rule on whether states can ban transgender girls from playing on girls' sports teams.
1: A federal judge in Washington, D.C. also hearing arguments today in a lawsuit filed against the Trump administration's ban on transgender service members. After President Trump said the Iranians had called him asking for more ceasefire talks, envoys Steve Witkoff and Jared Kushner flew to Doha, where the Iranians now say there are no face-to-face meetings scheduled, only discussions with mediators. Bad weather in the South Pacific postponing NASA's first-of-its-kind project launch. ABC's Jim Ryan has more on what the mission is.
3: Since 2004, the Neil Gehrels Swift Observatory has been sending back amazing images of stars at the end of their lives, but it's suddenly dropping out of its orbit.
4: If we do nothing, Swift will re-enter the atmosphere
3: and burn up, says NASA's Regina Caputo.
4: And so there's nothing to lose.
3: An aerospace startup called Catalyst has been hired to design and deploy a robot to hook up to the Swift telescope and haul it approximately 100 miles higher, extending its life by a decade. Jim Ryan, ABC News.
1: As the European heat wave dissipates, the United States is now getting the brunt of the sun. Triple-digit temperatures in the Midwest on Monday. Today, that dome moving eastward, Philadelphia, New York, and Boston could all hit 100 degrees or higher this week. The rescue mission has become a recovery mission in Venezuela, where more than 1,700 people are confirmed to have died in the twin earthquakes. 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
10: Good morning. Here's what's happening. A federal judge has tossed out the DOJ's lawsuit against New Hampshire over access to its voter rolls. Police throughout the Granite State now have a bail notification system that lets them know the bail status of someone in real time. And Manchester police are investigating an early morning weekend shooting. Good morning, I'm Tom Novak. A federal judge has dismissed a lawsuit filed by the U.S. Department of Justice against New Hampshire in which the federal government demanded access to the state's voter registration database. On Monday, Judge Joseph LaPlante issued his 26-page ruling in which he called the DOJ's lawsuit invalid and ruled that the state's voter registration database was not a record that the state could be compelled to turn over. Following this decision, Secretary of State David Scanlon issued a statement in which he said his office remains committed to protecting the private information of New Hampshire voters to the fullest extent required by law, and that this decision affirms that he's fulfilled his commitment by upholding New Hampshire law and safeguarding the private information of citizens from disclosure. Governor Kelly Ayotte and members of law enforcement gathered Monday for the official launch of the state's new bail notification system that will inform police in real time on the bail conditions of an individual. The new system links up all bail orders issued by judges or bail commissioners onto the Department of Safety's State Police Online Telecommunications System, otherwise known as SPOTS, so that officers can see any decision made in any court on that same day. Governor Ayotte called the system another critical tool to help us keep New Hampshire the safest state in the nation. An investigation is underway into a weekend shooting that left one woman hospitalized with non-life-threatening injuries. According to Manchester police, Sunday morning shooting reportedly began out of an argument in which a man fired a gun outside a residence during a house party on Central Street. The shooter is described as dark-skinned, around 5'9", with a large build, wearing a white and black shirt with numbers in the middle, light-colored pants, and white sneakers, and was seen running west on Central Street following the shooting. In sports, the Red Sox topped the Nationals last night, 6-3. Two teams meet again tonight for Game 2. First pitch crosses home plate at 7:10. I'm Tom Novak for WFEA News.
0: Now, a look at the roads from the WFEA Traffic Hub.
11: Lots of delays on 101 in Bedford this morning getting off to the highway, and you're slowing down on the side streets around Manchester off 293 by South Willow Street and Mammoth Road. Heading to the coast, there's been a crash in Dover on the Spalding Turnpike, slowing you down by exit 8 and 9, and at the state line, heavy traffic on 495 south from Haverhill down into Tewksbury. Once you're in Massachusetts, the usual slow spots on 93 south in Andover down into Wilmington, and you're hitting the brakes on Route 3 in Chelmsford by exit 81 and on 95 south in Linfield. Here's your forecast. Mix of clouds and sun today with a thunderstorm likely this afternoon, high 89. Partly cloudy and humid this evening. Overnight thunderstorms still possible. Temperatures in the upper 60s. And partly sunny skies tomorrow. Definitely hot out there. High 99. I'm Emily Spencer on AM 1370 and 99.9 WFEA.
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15: Oh, lots of different stuff, of course. Welcome back. Jeff Chittister with you. Don't forget, Manchester Brewfest is back Saturday, September 19th at Arms Park. 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There we go. It's a fun time, too. It gets a little bit more milder in that part of September as well. Joining us right now, New Hampshire State Senator Dan Innes joins us. Senator, how are you this morning?
16: I'm very good, Jeff. Not too excited about the heat that's coming. Normally, I'm sitting here in the office at home where I spend a lot of the summer working, and I look out at the fields, but the shades are pulled to keep the sun out.
15: Oh.
16: So we'll try to stay cool the next few days.
15: At least you've got it better than most EU employees. Of course, the EU building in Belgium, they decided that they were going to shut off the air conditioning for floors 1 through 7, which were the serfs, where the serfs work, and then 8 through 13 were the elitist work. Their air conditioners stayed on. So I mean,
16: oh,
15: just
16: brother,
15: you didn't hear about that?
16: That sounds about right for Europe. It's interesting. I don't like air conditioning personally, so we try to minimize it. But we've got a couple window units in, and they'll probably get fired up today. That's how it goes.
15: Interesting
16: you
15: stuff.
16: Know, it doesn't last here too long, so we'll be good. And the cattle have access to water and shade in case your listeners are worried.
15: Excellent. Always take care of them as well. Hey, I want you to listen to some audio. This is from Scott Jennings, one of my favorite people. Of course, you guys can hear Scott Jennings at 1 o'clock right here on our station after Alex Marlowe. He's talking about, you know, reflections really of it just is general how some of the media decide to ignore certain things and go in a certain direction. And I thought you'd be appreciative of what he had to say. Let's go ahead and listen to G1.
17: Look, gas prices are not up. They're down below $4 a gallon nationally. Oil's trading at $71 a barrel. We don't run the gas price tracker on the screen anymore for a reason. You know, I mean, it's because it's a non-story. The pool was vandalized. You keep bringing up the pool. It was vandalized by people who were so broken-brained about our politics, they went out there and vandalized the pool. It's in the court documents, which you can read yourself today. And as it relates to costs, the Republicans cut taxes. Working people all over this country got major tax refunds. We have a booming job market. We have a stock market that's up. Right now, we have an economy that's on the upswing because of Republican policies. And we've got insane Democrats winning primaries, promising socialism all over this country. Those are the facts, and that's the argument that will be carried to the election.
15: So, you know, Scott was asking about what he thought was the general election, and you know, he did a really good good thought process of actually summarizing that. This is the anniversary of last year's passing of the Family Tax Act, where we looked at, you know, overtime and certainly tips, wages being not taxed under $25,000. There is this lot of robustness in the economy, and once again, he called out CNN because they took away the little gas ticker. They had the gas ticker up. As so did ABC News and so did WMUR here, had the gas ticker up right there in the lower right-hand corner. It's gone now, Senator.
16: Did those tickers show up during the Biden administration when prices were even higher?
15: No.
16: I don't think they did. If I'm not mistaken, those were absent. And I think this is a really interesting point. And I'll take you back. You know, I had a meeting. There were several of us meeting with sort of the political team as we're preparing for fall and the upcoming elections, and we were talking around some of the issues, it's what you do, and talk about messaging and where we are and what we're going to do. And one of the comments from one of the fellows who I really respect was, well, the economy sucks. And I jumped in, I said, no, stop, the economy does not suck. The economy is doing great. Now, I'll point to the stock market, not because a bunch of people are in it necessarily, and a lot of people aren't, but the stock market is a bet on the future, and the stock market is going gangbusters. The NASDAQ will be up 20% at least for the year, maybe more. And, you know, where we're sitting now, it's absolutely incredible what's happening there, but this is carrying through. Try buying eggs now. You can get them for less than $2 a dozen at Market Basket. You look at people's wages, they're increasing faster than inflation. Interest rates aren't coming down the way we'd like, but gas prices are. And they're lagging a little bit behind the fall in price, but that, you know, they'll catch up and we'll be in a good space. I think the reason people perceive that the economy is bad is because that's what the media is telling them. Oh, isn't it terrible for you right now? Isn't affordability awful? Isn't everything just terrible? And the fact is, it's not. And when you look at the employment numbers and all of the other factors that are out there, everything is trending in the right direction. Even inflation, you know, it was up a little bit last month. I think we'll see it start to come down as energy prices come down. That was a run-up in price that was based almost solely on higher energy prices. And as those come down, I expect that price pressure will diminish as well. So there's really not much to be upset with. And you look at New Hampshire, one of the best economies in the nation, and, you know, a really broad-based economy. And I'll go to, while I'm on a monologue here, I'll go to taxes a little bit. You know, you look at business taxes in our state, and the legislature's done a pretty good job of bringing those down, and yet the Democrats are running, essentially saying, we want to restore business taxes to where they were a decade ago, to bring in more money so we can spend it lavishly on our favorite people. Well, that's a terrible approach to take, because businesses like it here in part because of our relatively low taxes and the fact the state is listening to them and trying to keep those taxes down. We can't get rid of the New Hampshire Advantage and all of these things that have made us great. And yet, because people have this perception things are bad, they're kind of pushing in that direction. And it's our job as candidates to get the right message out there and make sure people understand that a lot of the president's policies are really working. I think the governor is doing one hell of a job, and we're in a really good spot as a state, especially compared to those around us. I'll breathe now and let you in.
15: No. I actually appreciate that when you go through that process. And I think that once again, you know, when we look at people who are elected for office, we know because our listeners tell us that they like how you present the facts in this regard, because this isn't really a political party a conversation. It's really an American conversation, a grand estate conversation. I think one of the interesting things about this, though, is that, you know, as you said, the media will go in a certain direction and put pressure on how we talk about these stories. The most recent survey from Reuters basically says, look, affordability is still a thing that Americans are thinking about. Number one on that affordability is healthcare. Number two is inflation-related things about prices. You talked about that. Scott Jennings talked about that. Number three on that list is housing. And number four on that list is gas. So gas is all the way down at the bottom. When we talk about healthcare and we talk about housing, New Hampshire has really done a lot to try to correct that.
16: We have, and you know, on healthcare, we've got the Rural Health Initiative, which is going to help things along, and I think we paid reasonably close attention to the details around our spending on healthcare in the state, and you know, we're doing pretty well with that. You know, on housing, we're starting to see progress. This is a tricky one, and it is one of the top one or two issues almost with almost every voter. And we've talked about it in the past, this sort of phenomenon where people want more affordable housing just in the town next door, not next door to me. And that's unfortunate. But yesterday, based on a bill that I championed and the governor did as well, it was the first bill she signed as governor. It's called CPACER. I won't go into the details, but it's one of those bills that sort of facilitates construction, especially energy efficient construction, no state money involved. But yesterday I was at a groundbreaking over in Lebanon, and it is for a very large housing project, hundreds of units based on that bill. So the things that we've done in the legislature over the last couple, 3 years around housing are starting to show up on the ground. And we knew that would happen. It would take some time, and it's still going to take more time to grow out of this. But when you consider all of those units going to Lebanon and the numbers of people that will be accommodated, that's the sort of thing we need to see. And I got to give kudos to the community for, you know, approving this, working with the developers to push it forward. And, you know, we had a great event yesterday at the groundbreaking, and I hope we have a lot more of those coming up. So I would argue that the governor and the legislature, we have our eye on the ball, and we're paying attention to these things. And, you know, it will continue to improve. The big wild card out there is going to continue to be school spending, and I think you're going to hear a lot about that in September, October, and November.
15: Well, yeah, I think we are too. And I think that, once again, when we talk about certainly parental rights and parental freedom of helping their student make that journey is really very important. Once again, we're talking to New Hampshire State Senator Dan Innes as we move towards Independence Day. So let me give you a list, and I want you to think about this a little bit. So we have America's 250th celebration down in Washington, D.C., the big American fair. Here are the following states: Cali, Colorado, Illinois, New York, Oregon. Pennsylvania does have a representation now at Fetterman. The following states from New England chose not to have a booth down there: Rhode Island, Vermont, Connecticut, Maine, and Massachusetts. Of course, Washington and North Carolina all round out that. These are opportunities that we have. I understand that people feel that this is Trump's fair. It's not. When you look at them all, you know Washington very well. These are Americans. These are Americans from every state, including the states that the states chose not to put representation down there. New Hampshire's booth is doing a bang-up job. In fact, almost every piece of literature, Senator, that has Live Free or Die on it is gone. They've run out. It is amazing to me that these states chose not to take this opportunity for at least one moment of unification.
16: It's really quite sad. And I don't know how July 4th, our independence from England, became so political for these blue states. It's almost as though they're ashamed of the country. And that's sort of what I'm beginning to infer here. They don't like America anymore, and I'm not sure they ever really did the way that we do, but they, particularly the Democrat Socialists, they hate America, and I can't wrap my head around that, and I'm afraid that's a little bit of what we're seeing down there. But think about the license plate motto for Massachusetts, the spirit of America, and at one point I would argue that was true, but over the last 50 years they've completely lost the spirit of America, and that spirit is just north with the Live Free or Die motto that we have on our license plates. And I think I'll stick with ours. But it's really unfortunate, I think, that they chose not to participate. Why wouldn't you participate and show off your state and let people see your patriotism and that you do support America and the things that we stand for as a nation? Whether you like the president or not, mm-hmm. Our values as a country are phenomenal. I'll say this, we're the best country in the world. We look out for others. We care about others. We defend the world. We're environmentally sensitive, probably one of the cleanest industrialized nations in the world. And I think we have an awful lot to be proud of and to celebrate. And I hope people will get out there and do that regardless of your political party. This is not a political holiday. This is an American holiday. And let's celebrate it that way.
15: Well, absolutely. What we'll do is take a real quick break. We'll come back with New Hampshire State Senator Dan Innes. And I appreciate how you said that as well. Because I think, once again, what is quite frustrating is that, you know, this would have been a wonderful opportunity for every state to be representative. And I think at some point they may regret it later on. They may look at this. But all I could help but think of
18: senators. If this was President Biden or President Obama putting this together and Republicans chose not to show up, what the media would be saying, because they're not saying that now. And I know exactly.
16: But we would show up.
18: We would. That's you're right. New Hampshire would be down there, and so would every other red state, simply because they wouldn't miss this opportunity. Let's take a real quick break. We'll come right back with New Hampshire State Senator Dan Innes right here on WFEA's The Morning Update.
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2: 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Over there, the Listen Live button right at the very top. So if you leave that traditional radio from your home or your car, you got a smart device. Make it that much smarter. Of course, our guest with us right now makes it even that much more smarter. Of course, New Hampshire State Senator Dan Innes joins us as well. When I look at certainly a lot of things going out, this is June 30th. And this is, quote, the final day of the Supreme Court. They'll come down with some more decisions. There's two major cases out there. I get kind of, I've said this before on the show, this, I get kind of geeky about this. I do start waiting for, you know, when June comes around, when the decisions will roll out. The two major cases are birthright citizenship based on the executive order from the president, and also from Idaho and West Virginia, trans athletes in boys and girls sports. So once again, those are two big decisions out there as well. Do you have any reflections on that? I certainly, you know, when we look at it, I know you've been close to legislation that's talked about it. Also, you've talked about citizenship in the past as well.
3: Yeah, it's they made us wait for the two decisions, didn't they? I was a little disappointed with the mail-in ballot decision, but I understand that one. I don't like mail-in ballots. I think there's too much opportunity for fraud. But, you know, the law doesn't preclude that from happening. So I think, you know, while, again, I don't like the ruling, it's probably the right ruling. On these two, you know, West Virginia and Idaho, it's boys playing girls sports. And by extension, you know, boys and girls spaces. And I don't know where the court's going to come down on this one. It's really a difficult one because you talk about equal rights and that sort of thing. And yet there have to be personal and private spaces at the same time. And I'm not familiar with the legal arguments that were made around this one in particular, but, you know, it's got to be a tough decision for the court. We are a free and open society, and we want to keep that. Yet there have to be some boundaries.
2: Sure.
3: And I'm guessing that's where the court's going to come down. I'm suspecting they're going to uphold these and say it is a state decision to do so, whether the feds do it or not, and, you know, go ahead. We'll see. That's my gut. That's what it's telling me. On birthright citizenship, I don't think the founding fathers ever envisioned you'd be able to jump on an airplane, fly to a different country halfway around the world in less than a day, and have a baby that would then become a citizen. I don't think that was in their calculus at all. And yet that's what developed. And now the court's faced with a little bit of a conundrum here. You know, do we say, yeah, we're going to leave it the way it's been? Or are we going to recognize the parents aren't citizens, therefore that doesn't extend to a child born here? I don't know. I don't know. Again, this is one where I could see it going either way. I was listening to another commentator yesterday on the radio in the afternoon, and he's prepared for this to go in a way that, you know, basically strikes down the president's order. I hope that's not the case, because I think if you don't have borders, you don't have a country, and we have to protect our borders. And boy, right before the 4th of July and our independence and our freedom, I hope the court will make the right call here. We'll find out probably in the next hour or two this morning.
2: Right. And then we have some experts who are going to be joining us tomorrow to kind of break this all down as well. You know, birthright, I don't think it can be done by executive order. I think that, you know, I think all of the justices are going to want to be part of both of these cases. So I think that we're going to have a lot of reading material. I think that, you know, we had Beth Pilardo on last week who actually wrote some of the presentations that were offered during the Supreme Court debate. And one of the things that they pushed, certainly from their perspective, was Title IX. They really pushed heavy on Title IX. And, you know, we even talked about, you know, could the Supreme Court actually go the route of the British version of the Supreme Court, where they said, look, we're going to tell you what a man and a woman is right now. And then once we do that, because clearly we have to do that, then we'll make our rendering. And

0: of course, that's what they did. So I think that there might be some Supreme Court justices on our Supreme Court will say, okay, yeah, we would like to do that too. I think we would like to get that up.
1: That might be the case.
0: Yeah.
1: I hadn't really thought of it that way, but it could be. It could be. I just want to see our immigration laws enforced and the borders protected and people coming here in the right way. And I think that's what most Americans want.
0: Mm-hmm.
1: Most of us appreciate and respect immigration done the right way.
0: Mm-hmm.
1: But this is sort of a backdoor into it.
0: Correct.
1: And that doesn't feel right to me.
0: Right.
1: At the same time, when you allow illegals to stream across the border for 4 years, and then all of a sudden you say to everybody, okay, now you have to follow the rules. But if we have a different president in 2 years, well, then maybe you won't have to follow him anymore. So just be patient or come the right way. Well, coming the right way takes time and it's hard. And I've said for years, it is time to reform immigration, to make legal immigration easier, faster,
0: right,
1: and less expensive for those who want to come here for all the right reasons. And we haven't done that. And for the life of me, I can't figure why Congress won't tackle that, because it is their purview. And I think Americans would be grateful if they would really get after immigration, clean it up, make it right, so we don't ever open a border again.
0: Right.
1: But rather have a nice, smooth path to citizenship for those who want to come here, build a family, build a life, build a business, as many of these folks do, and contribute to our society and become a part of our society, not a separate entity within it.
0: Correct.
1: But become a part of it. And, those folks who came over, my ancestors, German, Scottish, there was a German village in Columbus, Ohio, but they assimilated. They
0: mm-hmm.
1: became Americans. And when I was a kid, the German side of my family, they were the most patriotic folks in the family. And that's what we want from all of our immigrants. Come here, love America, be a part of America, help us continue to make America the best country in the world.
0: Yeah, absolutely. And I love how you said that too. My Chittister side of the family came over in the late 1600s. So, I mean, we have that deep root. And then my mom's side of the family came over here in the latter 1800s. And brought together, they collectively had the same thought process. They came here. I wanted nothing from the country but the opportunity to thrive. And that's exactly what they did. Many of them started their own businesses. Some ran for office, all made their way into, some became college professors. They just embraced what America has to offer as well. Hey, we actually got to take a break, but I don't want to leave without your final thoughts on really how you're going to celebrate Independence Day.
1: Well, I'll be in Andover, New Hampshire. Big events up there happening on the 4th. And then the rest of the weekend will be with family and just, kind of enjoying the holiday, but importantly, remembering what it's about. I mean, 250 is a big deal.
0: It is.
1: And, for a democracy, a constitutional republic, to have not only survived this long, but to have thrived is really an amazing thing. And in spite of our differences right now, we've been here before.
0: Mm-hmm.
1: The nation will survive. We'll get through this. And I'll bet you we'll be better for it.
0: Outstanding. You have a very blessed and reflective Independence Day, and I'll chat with you again.
1: All right. Thank you.
0: Outstanding. Once again, New Hampshire State Senator Dan Innes. Let's take a break. Grover Norquist up next. We'll do that all right here on WFEA's The Morning Update.
2: Good morning. I'm Tom Novak. Here's what's happening. A number of New Hampshire beaches are being tested after sewage leaked into a number of beaches in nearby Massachusetts. State officials have upheld a decision to block the independent candidate Aaron Day from running for the U.S. Senate. An acting labor secretary paid a visit to New Hampshire, met with students learning trades. WFEA News Time, 8:31, taking a look at sports. Red Sox beat the Nationals 6-3. Game 2 is tonight at 7:10. More on these stories coming up at the top of the hour, right here on 99.9 and AM 1370. I'm Tom Novak for WFEA News.
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8: There's construction towards the coast slowing you down on the Spalding Turnpike in Dover. Traffic is down to one lane by exit 9. And we're seeing a lot of delays still in Bedford on 101 and on the side streets around Manchester. You're slowing down on 93 south, starting in Salem by exit 1 down into Methuen. And at the state line, heavy traffic on 495 south from Haverhill down to Tewksbury. It's about an 85-minute ride into Boston. There's been a crash in Woburn, slowing you down on 93 south by exit 30. And you're hitting the brakes on Route 3 in Chelmsford and 95 south in Wakefield. Here's your forecast. Mix of clouds and sun today with a thunderstorm likely this afternoon. High 89. Partly cloudy skies this evening and humid. Thunderstorms possible overnight. Temperatures in the upper 60s. And partly sunny skies tomorrow. Definitely hot out there. High 99. 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
9: Welcome back to your morning. Jeff Chittister with you. Always pleased when we get to talk to this next gentleman, of course, president for the Americans for Tax Reform. Of course, Gorwood Norquist joins us.

0: Grover, good morning to you. How are you, sir?
1: I'm doing reasonably well, better now that I've joined up with you this morning.
0: Outstanding. Look, it's kind of a birthday. A year ago, coming up, they passed the Families Tax Act, of course, put it into law. We've had a year to look at this. I've noticed one thing, and you can help me understand this a little bit more, is that a lot of people in the media, at least certain corporate entities, are not talking about the passage. They had a lot of coverage of it. Of course, they were, you know, the great big beautiful bill. They covered that, but they're not talking a lot about the impact a year later. And there is some really positive impacts that we're seeing from that law passed last year.
1: Oh, absolutely. And this is a failure of everybody in the zone, because once you've talked about something once or twice, you sort of go, I've covered that. Won't my radio audience, won't my TV audience, won't my reading audience, well, the people who work for me in the company object to being told for the fourth time how powerful this is in allowing our company to invest more and make every worker more productive and therefore be able to be paid more. And the answer is yes. It was an amazing bill. It took the tax cut that Trump and the Republicans passed in the first Trump term. No Democrat votes for it. Every Democrat voted against it.
0: Right.
1: It brought down marginal tax rates for everybody who pays taxes. It did it for child tax credit. It gave you a tax, the immediate tax deductibility of all new business investments. So if you buy new equipment to make your workers more efficient, more effective, a better truck, a better car, better computers, all of that you can expense in year one. Whereas what we used to do is say, well, over a 3 or 4 or 5 or 20-year period, you can take a deduction for and not pay taxes on the thing that you did pay taxes on when you first bought the machinery. It's a heck of a way to organize things. It makes it more expensive because there's a time value of money.
0: Yeah.
1: If you have a dollar today, it's more important than a dollar 10 years from now. So immediate expensing, that was passed. All of these things were made, but they only lasted about 10 years because under the very complicated rules they had, which are trying to make it, the Democrats put in with Dick Darman, it made it difficult to cut taxes and too easy to spend. And what the Republicans did was they said, you know what, we're going to make these permanent by going off of present policy, not present law. Present policy is the tax cuts are there. Present law is they disappear in 2 years. So when you go to extend them, you basically have to repass the whole bill.
0: Right.
1: And even that you could only do for 10 years. So they made all of the old stuff that was in the previous bill permanent. And there's one thing that people that are trying to decide whether or not to build a new building, build a new factory, buy new trucks, is the tax hire new people? Is the tax policy on each of those things that you do going to change in 3 weeks, 3 years, even 30 years? And the more certainty you can create, so there's a long-run benefit, very, very powerful. The investment has gone up dramatically in the United States. People are investing for the future. And that's what makes, why do we get paid more in the United States than people in Bangladesh? They're just as nice as we are. But if you're using a large truck and somebody's dragging a cart with a cow or carrying it on his back, the guy with the truck is going to get paid more because there's more capital expense with somebody who works with a computer than somebody who doesn't. And that's what makes each person more valuable. The work for an hour is their work plus the help of the truck, which is kind of helpful, or the computer. And sometimes our friends on the left don't understand how people get pay increases. They think if you pass a minimum wage, why didn't Bangladesh think of that? Well, because they wouldn't have any jobs instead of less well-paid jobs. I'm not picking on Bangladesh. It's true, you know, across the world.
0: Right.
1: The more capital investment, the higher the pay. That's why Americans are higher paid than other people, not because we're nicer, although we are.
0: Well, once again, we're talking to Grover Norquist, President, Americans for Tax Reform. I couldn't help but reflect when you were talking, Grover, you know, two things. You got Senator Chris Murphy introducing last week a minimum wage of $25. And, of course, out in California has the Property Seizure Act. That sounds ominous when we think about it. And what it's really called is the billionaire's tax. We look at that. And then out of last week, while you were out visiting,

0: in Europe and seeing socialism firsthand across the country. Socialists were winning party after party primary for the Democrats. It is quite an interesting time for us in America on this debate of, you know, taxes on minimum wage and what is the true direction of our country. Is it democratic socialism?
1: Here's the good news.
0: Okay.
1: When you go across the 50 states or 57, one of those two, there are red states and there are blue states, and there are very few states that are terribly divided. And in the red states, they are cutting taxes. There are now 8 states. New Hampshire is one of them. Tennessee recently became completely no-income tax states. 8 states have no-income tax. There are 12 where the Republican governor and the Republican legislature have said it is our policy to go to zero. And some of them, 5 of those 12, passed a law that said every time revenue comes in above the spending limit, the teachers union gets to steal some of it, but the rest of it goes into permanently reducing the income tax.
0: Mm-hmm.
1: So when people say, you know, how does New Hampshire or Florida not have an income tax? Well, the way you do it is by not spending as much money. And that's why you don't need the income tax, because you're not spending as much money in the government. So 5 states have passed laws that will automatically take their income tax down to zero. Oklahoma, Mississippi, our friends in Kentucky, West Virginia, South Carolina. There are 7 others that are en route. They're just cutting taxes every year. They're not doing every year down a certain amount.
0: Right.
1: Louisiana was at 3. They're on the way to 0. Georgia's gone to flat rate. New Republican governor just put up, he said in the first 4 years, we're going to cut it in half. In the second 4 years, it's gone. North Carolina's halfway to getting rid of theirs. Arizona's down to 2.5. Idaho is down to a flat rate tax. Iowa cut theirs, both business and individual, in half. Oklahoma went to 2.75. And if they elect a Republican governor, again, they've got one now, then they go to zero. So the red states are taking their income taxes down. And by the way, we added 8 new single rate taxes. There used to be 8 flat and 8 at zero. Now there are 16 flat single rate. If you've got a single rate tax, it's hard to go to people and say, you know what? I got a really good idea. Everybody in the room is paying for it. At which place people look at you and go, it's not that good an idea. But if you say, I've got a really good idea, and only 2 people are going to pay for it, then why don't the 98 of you go out and do something else? You don't want to be here. Make it a little unpleasant and loud when I take the money from the 2 guys. But you're not paying for it, so you don't really care if my idea makes any sense.
0: Right.
1: But a single rate tax has unified voters, unified taxpayers. They're more willing to say, no, that's not worth it.
0: Well, no, and that's a really good point, too. Once again, we're talking to Grover Norquist. It's amazing how when people are collectively put together and start understanding how that tax policy affects them, that they do speak up. That those 2 left are really that bigger sense, especially when you look at the billionaire tax as well. Grover Norquist, of course, Americans for Tax Reform. You know, I want to ask you, you know, I don't know if there is much effort this year that they can do to pass things to really help with the economy and help certainly with the taxpayers of this country. But the other thing that's still hanging out there, I don't think you and I have actually had a conversation about this in the bigger sense. You know, we're $40 trillion in debt. You've been through this battle since the Reagan era. This is something that is hanging over us. That's really, when you think about the government spending, is really that one thing that really affects us the most, and yet we don't seem to be putting our eye on the ball. Your general thoughts on that?
1: The cost of government is total spending. The deficit is the part of the iceberg that you can see, but the cost of government mm-hmm. is the whole iceberg. 9/10 of it underground, under the water. The Titanic ran into the part you can't see. It didn't run into the little tip thing. And the economy is damaged not by how much we borrow, but by how much they spend each year. So you want to take total spending down. If you slow the growth over time, then growth and so on can catch up. You don't have to cut everything in half every 2 days or something. You just don't let the economy grow slower. Don't let the government grow faster than the economy. And there are about 15 states that do a pretty good job of that. And mm-hmm. just an announcement by Florida that for the 4th year in a row, they are spending less in absolute dollars. Okay, never mind inflation, absolute dollars.
0: Amazing.
1: Which means the government's getting smaller as a portion of the economy because the Florida economy grows with more people and more growth. And even with inflation, but the government itself did not keep up with inflation and did not keep up with the growth of it's a smaller number, which is good. And they're still doing roads and they're still having schools and all the stuff they do. And they clean up after every 3 weeks of a hurricane. I think that the states, the red states are doing a good job of taking the income tax down to zero, which would be very good for growth. You know that the zero income tax states grow faster than the ones with income taxes at all or high income taxes. You mentioned our friends on the left are going up into silly land. California wants to have a quote-unquote billionaires tax. There's absolutely nothing about the constitutional amendment they're passing that limits this to billionaires. You can go in and pass a law and make it millionaires or people who have, $100,000. And then they can tax your life savings. They look at the value of your house and they want to see everything inside it.
0: Mm-hmm.
1: And they want to start by taking 5% one time.
0: Right.
1: Really? Really? Is there anybody on the planet
0: that believes
1: that's the other team's plan? And during a debate, the French guy, they got a French guy wrote their plan. We should have been suspicious. His professor out of some left-wing universities from France with a thick accent. And it was admitted, we can do this as often as we want. And no, we're not limited to just billionaires. But this is a good start.
0: Right.
1: All truly destructive tax increases begin with, we're going to tax the rich, ..
0: Correct.
1: First, .. Then you.
0: Yeah, oh yeah. I mean, the first income tax, if you go all the way back to that origins, that's exactly what they said. And it was just quite amazing to see how quickly, within less than a decade, how it kept increasing until pretty much almost everybody in America pays some kind of tax, at least the 40%. Grover, we're up against the hard clock. Thanks for joining us this morning. Hey, before we let you go, though, your thoughts on Independence Day?
1: I was just over in Europe.
0: Yeah.
1: Among other things, they don't have any guns, and they don't have air conditioning, okay? So I am really appreciative that my great-great-grandfather or somebody along those lines decided to get up and say, we've run out of food here, it sucks, I'm out of here, and came to the United States, where we have air conditioning and a Second Amendment and relative freedom, and they really do tax the people so harshly over there that it's tough. I mean, they are so slowing down. Okay, if Britain became a state, it would be the 51st poorest state.
0: Oh, my goodness.
1: After Mississippi. They did a poll in Britain and said, well, what state do you think we're equivalent of economically? And they said maybe we're the fifth or sixth down. No. You're 51st. And the Germans would be 50th, just ahead of Mississippi, for the next 3 years.
0: Oh, my goodness.
1: Because Mississippi's growing. And Germany's decided to shut down the economy because of green something or other.
0: Oh, it's amazing.
1: They have really decided to quit living.
0: That's incredible. You have a blessed and reflective Independence Day, and we'll talk to you again, Grover.
1: You too.
0: Outstanding. Once again, Grover Norquist, we'll post that information up online. Let's go take a break. We'll come right back right here on the Morning Update.
2: I'm Nicole Murray with Your Money Now. The Uber Waymo robo-taxi pilot program in Phoenix, Arizona has ended. Uber said the pilot was an intentionally limited deployment. The Waymo vehicles deployed in Phoenix for the pilot will remain in use and make autonomous deliveries with DoorDash. Micron Technology's Monster Post earnings rally is almost gone. Shares of the maker of memory chips traded as low as roughly $1,023 yesterday, which is down 18% from the 52-week high reached on Thursday. Monday session low is also nearly $25 below the stock's closing level on Wednesday, before Micron reported fiscal third-quarter revenues that blew past analysts' expectations. The Treasury Department says contributions to Trump accounts will not be subject to gift tax reporting under the safe harbor rules. As a result, parents, guardians, grandparents, and others can contribute up to $5,000 a year in after-tax dollars to a Trump account, and they will not be required to file a gift tax return. Futures are slightly higher this morning. That's Your Money Now.
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0: Welcome back, Jeff Chittister with you. A best of. We've got your six coming up here in just a bit, keeping focus on those who serve on our behalf. Once again, I would like to remind you that we have Granite Staters in harm's way. We always do, of course. We have one of our units that is getting ready to head over. So be reflective of that this Independence Day as well. And if there's any way you can help out, go to places like Veterans Count. Of course, go to your American Legion and VFWs. They have outreach programs to help the families that are still here, those dependents that, from those New Hampshire residents as well. Interesting stuff from Grover. Of course, he was over in Europe. And, you know, once again, as we look at this morning's show, and of course, a lot of reflections about getting ready for Independence Day and thinking about that as well. We are going to have some experts on tomorrow morning. We are expecting two major Supreme Court decisions that are going to be happening today. The two big ones, of course, right out of the gate is certainly birthright citizenship. I've said where I think this is going to come in, and we'll see if that plays out as well. And also the other major case is trans athletes. I love picking on the news, and they're welcome to pick on me all they want as well. When we started with ABC's headline, they said that it was a constitutional right in the 14th Amendment. They didn't say that it alleges that it's a constitutional right. So, you know, they've made their case for that as well. And they're continuing, you know, once again, to use trans girls, trans men, trans women. Once again, that confuses the conversation. This is an editorial decision made by news outlets to go that route, and it really shows the direction they think they would like to push the story. And I know people don't like me getting into that battle with other media sources, but the problem is that, you know, they'll accuse me of being biased as well. Well, guess what? I say that. I say that I come in here. I tell people what my positions are. And I go into from that. And here's the difference between me and other news outlets out there. 603-669-1370. Slap my nose if you want. Spray cold water on my face if you want. Tell me what you think I'm saying wrong, or bring a countering argument, because I get it all the time. That's the difference. Try calling ABC News and say, look, you know, I have a problem with the way you report on these stories, or NBC or CNN or MS Now. Once again, they will claim that they don't have a bias, and they'll say, I do have a bias. But here's the difference. I admit that. But my bias is not one of ill inform. My bias comes from being well informed and moving in that direction, and also being willing to have people correct me or challenge me. That's the difference. Just something to think about. Manchester Brewfest is back Saturday, September 19th, of course, at Arms Park. Starting this Thursday at 8 a.m., of course, you can score half off VIP or general admission tickets and secure your spot to enjoy more than 50 breweries, food trucks, and more. Grab the deal before they're gone. It's gone only at SaveBigNH.com, so your opportunity to do that as well. As I said, tomorrow's Wednesday, a wicked busy show for us. We're going to be joined by Drew Klein. We're also going to have at least two experts that are going to talk about the Supreme Court decisions, each focused on each one of the big ones that are coming across. They're also... There's a total of eight big Supreme Court decisions. Those are the two that certainly take up the bigger chunk of the news, but we'll do that as well. We'll also get a little bit more reflection upon looking at Independence Day. We'll talk a little bit about that with history and chat a little bit more about some of the things that certainly are important to us, not only as a state. We're celebrating our 250th anniversary as a state, but also our nation's 250th anniversary as well. So we'll be reflective upon that as well going into Thursday. That's all we have time for today. We're going to be going into We've Got Your Six, a best of. Go ahead and enjoy that. And we'll join you tomorrow morning back again at 6 a.m. right here on WFEA's The Morning Update.

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1: From ABC News, I'm Sherry Preston. A life-threatening heat dome planted over the Midwest is moving east, putting at least 160 million Americans under some sort of weather advisory or warning today.
2: In the Midwest, the feel-like temperature topping 100 degrees from Kansas City to Chicago. That extreme heat spreading east, with more than 150 million Americans under heat alerts. Philadelphia, New York, and Boston expecting heat index readings of 100 degrees or more for several days.
1: ABC's Lana Moyes, ABC's Melissa Adan has more on the drought and wind-driven wildfires in the West.
3: Nearly 40 large wildfires are currently burning across 9 states. In Utah, the city of Beaver canceling its July 4th celebrations amid the blazes. The state's Cottonwood Fire, the largest in the country, already growing to more than 146 square miles, roughly the size of the city of Philadelphia. Shane Gadbaugh's ski resort largely devastated by the fire.
4: It's bad. It's like a war zone.
3: With new blazes exploding by the day.
1: 3 firefighters killed in Utah fires over the weekend. After President Trump said the Iranians had called him asking for more ceasefire talks in Doha, envoys Steve Witkoff and Jared Kushner flew there, where the Iranians now say there are no face-to-face meetings, only discussions with mediators. Here's ABC security contributor Mick Mulroy.
5: It's a 2-hour flight between Tehran and Doha, so there's no excuse for the Iranians not to show up. That's just one of another reasons why they aren't taking this MOU seriously. They still control the Strait of Hormuz. They're still firing at commercial vessels, and they won't even show up to negotiations to get into a framework for a nuclear discussion. A
1: couple of big rulings expected from the Supreme Court today, including one on birthright citizenship. There's a search underway for a suspect in an explosion at an apartment in Monaco that injured 3, including a Ukrainian tycoon. This is ABC News.
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10: Good morning. Here's what's happening. A federal judge has tossed out the DOJ's lawsuit against New Hampshire over access to its voter rolls. Police throughout the Granite State now have a bail notification system that lets them know the bail status of someone in real time. And Manchester police are investigating an early morning weekend shooting. Good morning. I'm Tom Novak. A federal judge has dismissed a lawsuit filed by the U.S. Department of Justice against New Hampshire in which the federal government demanded access to the state's voter registration database. On Monday, Judge Joseph LaPlante issued his 26-page ruling in which he called the DOJ's lawsuit invalid and ruled that the state's voter registration database was not a record that the state could be compelled to turn over. Following this decision, Secretary of State David Scanlon issued a statement in which he said his office remains committed to protecting the private information of New Hampshire voters to the fullest extent required by law, and that this decision affirms that he's fulfilled his commitment by upholding New Hampshire law and safeguarding the private information of citizens from disclosure. Governor Kelly Ayotte and members of law enforcement gathered Monday for the official launch of the state's new bail notification system that will inform police in real time on the bail conditions of an individual. The new system links up all bail orders issued by judges or bail commissioners onto the Department of Safety's State Police Online Telecommunications System, otherwise known as SPOTS, so that officers can see any decision made in any court on that same day. Governor Ayotte called the system another critical tool to help us keep New Hampshire the safest state in the nation. An investigation is underway into a weekend shooting that left one woman hospitalized with non-life-threatening injuries. According to Manchester police, Sunday morning shooting reportedly began out of an argument in which a man fired a gun outside a residence during a house party on Central Street. The shooter is described as dark-skinned, around 5'9", with a large build, wearing a white and black shirt with numbers in the middle, light-colored pants, and white sneakers, and was seen running west on Central Street following the shooting. In sports, the Red Sox topped the Nationals last night, 6-3. Two teams meet again tonight for Game 2. First pitch crosses home plate at 7:10. I'm Tom Novak for WFEA News.
9: Now, your Granite State forecast.
10: For today, we'll see cloudy skies with a stray shower or thunderstorm possible, and it'll be hot out with highs nearing 90. Tonight, rain, which clears out during the overnight hours, and we're left with lows in the 60s. For Wednesday, mix of sun and clouds, hot and humid, with highs in the upper 90s. And for Thursday, sunny, hot, and humid, with highs right around 100. That's a look at your Granite State forecast on 99.9 and AM 1370 WFEA.
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12: Welcome back once again to We've Got Your Six, and welcome brought to you by Eastern Propane and Oil, committed to those who serve. Of course, I'm your host, Jeff Chittister. Each week, we work to highlight individuals, organizations who contribute to supporting the state and the nation's servicemen and women, both past and present. And today, we have a pretty good lineup for you as well. I would like to remind you once again, as we look at our most recent conflict, and certainly we have men and women from New Hampshire who are actively deployed either through their regular service, but also through our reserve and our National Guard units as well. I would like to remind you that we're going to introduce you to Liberty House, but we're also going to remind you that VFWs, American Legions, DAVs, reach out to them. They are actively doing the best they can to help those who are still back here, including families. So when we look at the strains and stresses of serving in the military, and then you add on the component of being in a war zone, the last thing that they need to worry about is their families back here. So reach out to them. Each one of the American Legions, VFWs, and the DAV are actively working in New Hampshire to make sure those families are ready. And if you are a family, reach out to those people. You won't get a no. You won't get a runaround. If they don't have the immediate help you need right then and there, they'll get you the help as well. Don't forget Veterans Count as well. Ashley, how you doing?
13: I'm good. How are you?
12: Good. We're going to pop that up and get you closer. Yeah. Marty joins us once a month. How's it going, Marty?
14: Very excited for a snowy spring day.
12: Oh, can you believe what us walking into this mess? and the thing is that, you know, because Tom knows I get grumpy during this kind of weather as well. But yeah, it's got to end soon. I want to be clear on this as well. I did not jinx this. I have not taken my snow tires off yet. And somebody says, well, then you jinxed it. And I said, no. Every time I've taken off my snow tires in March, it snows. So I hang out a little bit longer as well. Marty, real quick, we're going to talk to Ashley a little bit about a show that they're going to be doing. Do you know the Liberty House?
14: Yes. I want to say that we've actually been in here at the same time.
13: Before. Yeah. Sure.
12: Maybe. And once again, the Liberty House is just a wonderful place. And of course, whenever they have an opportunity to talk about some of the fundraisers they're doing, we know that your dollars are scarce sometimes. Mm-hmm. I would like to remind you, and I've heard over and over again, that many of you are getting really good tax returns. So I would say that, you know, every once in a while, if you were surprised by the dollar amount in a positive way, I just take a little bit aside and look at a veterans group like Liberty House as well. Also, I would like to remind you that the Megabucks lottery is growing every week. So if you win that, once again, there is a grace that has been bestowed upon you. So go ahead and return that back to your community a little bit as well. Real quick, remind people what the Liberty House is.
13: Absolutely. So we're a supportive services program for vets, kind of two different groups. We have transitional sober living for vets. We have 18 residents that live with us. We're actually the only sober living for veterans in the entire state. So very intensive case management program, financial literacy, job placement, education support, and then transitioning back to the community. So guys are with us for about a year while they work through all of these goals that they have. And then we also have our pantry. So we have, I was just pulling numbers the other day because it's been so insanely busy. We have over 600 vets in the community that have registered with us. Just in the last 2 months, I think we've registered over 60 new vets. Prices for everything are skyrocketing. So they come in to see us for the basics, food, right, clothing, hygiene products, underwear, toilet paper, gas cards, bus passes, just the very basic things that help get them through day to day.
12: So two points I want to make there, too. Once again, what you heard from Ashley is that they have their residents that they're going through a very intense program. It's the simple things, not only teaching them how to walk back into a civilian life and reconnecting with people they may have lost connection with, but just finding documents and overcoming financial issues. It's just, it's all those things that you think, you know, that some of you may deal with one at a time. They deal with them all at the same time. And so that's the amazing thing. But also, the pantry is really kind of very crucial. When we think about our veterans out there who are on fixed incomes, reach out to the Liberty House, see some of the ways you can use those services, maybe get some of your proteins from over there and fill-ins from your supplements. But last but not least, there ain't an elf that is walking into Liberty House every night and restocking those shelves. We need you guys to think about that a little bit more. If you're a group that is looking for how you can get your young people involved in helping an organization, go over to Liberty House and say, hey, look, we'd like to have a few of the kids stand out in a few of the market baskets around the area and collect for you. How can we do that? Absolutely. Think about that and be creative as well. So when we think about the bigger mission of Liberty House, you also start doing fundraisers. Or how was the last fundraiser? So you did,
13: because
12: that's your second year.
13: Yeah. It's fun. It's very different. It's held at Stonebridge Country Club in Goffstown. And people love it. I mean, they get to try all kinds of different bourbons that they wouldn't normally get to do. It's very intimate. So it's very, we only sell 50 tickets. So you have to get your tickets quick. It sells out every year.
12: Yeah.
13: But it's a lot of fun. It's a great way to get people together in an unusual circumstance.
12: Well, and that's one of the things I've noticed about you, Ashley, since you've come in there. And of course, Jeff, before you, you guys are getting a little bit more creative with some of your fundraisers.
13: Absolutely.
12: It's good to ask for money. And I mean, that's the easiest way sometimes to get things done. But also, one of the things I've always noticed about when you do these fundraisers, gives them an opportunity to find out a little bit more about the Liberty House, to actually engage in the Liberty House. And the next fundraiser is quite an interesting one.
13: Yeah, it's something brand new. So we're doing a comedy show. It's called Stand Up for Vets. It's going to be held at the Dana Center at St. Anselm's College. Jimmy Dunn and friends are going to be our comedians. So a good lineup. We're still waiting for the final few that are going to be joining us. But yeah, it's on May 2nd, Saturday, May 2nd. So tickets are on sale right now. You can get them through our Facebook, Liberty House NH, or our website, libertyhousenh.org. Tickets are only $35. We'll have auction items, raffles, all kinds of different ways to support Liberty House gear, all the fun stuff. So it should be a fun night.
12: Well, it's interesting. Jimmy Dunn is great. You, I'm going to go over to Marty for a minute. I don't know how much military humor you remember. Would you ever get on stage and do a comedy routine? Do you think you could if you just talked about some of your military stories? Kind of do the Andy Griffith version of comedy?
14: Yeah, you know, I think I could. if we could even just limited it to my first year in the Army, and that was just a comedy horror house as far as military service goes. But yeah, I don't think that there's any not funny way to talk about getting shot in basic training or getting food poisoning in airborne school or falling off a fast rope tower in Ranger selection. So again, I don't even have to be a comedy mastermind that to be entertaining.
12: Well, and military people would laugh hysterically at those stories. And I would caution people right now as we go back to Ashley and talk about that. There are going to be military people here. There'll probably be some military sense humor.
13: Mm-hmm.
12: Don't get shocked by the dark sense of humor that military people have. And it is the shield to many of the issues that they want to make sure that they protect themselves from as well.
13: Yeah.
12: When you think of, you know, this is a quite unique fundraiser.
13: Yeah.
12: Especially for your team, how do the guys feel about it? So
13: they're excited.
12: Okay.
13: So that's one really important piece about Liberty House is we try to have so much fun. Our guys are dealing with a lot of heavy stuff. So if we can lighten the mood in any way, we're going to do that. So to bring in these comedians, and it's just going to be a really good time. So.
12: And so as we talk a little bit more about the show itself, it also gives you an opportunity to find out a little bit more about Liberty House. If you do go to any of these events, not just for Liberty House, but some of the other events at some of these major, certainly nonprofits that try to help veterans and active duty people out, you know, take the opportunity to find out more about the people they bring with them. And I think that's an important element. They all bring people who have either are current recipients of the grace that all of us help try to make sure that we're providing for our bigger military family, but also you get to see the results.
13: Yeah.
12: I think that's one of the things too, is that, you know, when you look at how you guys are doing. Tell about some of the success stories too, because there's a few out there that have gone on to do things that have been absolutely amazing.
13: Absolutely.
12: But even just reintegrating themselves into life and just being a happy person in the community is massively important to us as a community.
13: Yeah. It's so funny. We always say once you're part of Liberty House, you don't ever leave. Like you may graduate and move on, but they're always kind of stuck with us. So they're always giving back and coming to events. We have quite a few guys that have reached out about the comedy show. They're like, hey, we want to come back and support and be part of this. So, but we just had Ryan was his name. You met him. You interviewed him actually at Liberty House. He just graduated, moved out, and he had a rough time.
12: Yeah.
13: He was injured in a helicopter mission, broke his back, and was medically discharged. He thought he was going to be a Marine for life. Mm-hmm. And that kind of slap in the face, back to reality, he struggled. Grew up in Worcester, went back to Worcester, not a great place, back to using. Finally found us, and he did so well. So he just moved out a couple weeks ago, just bought a house. He was able to save so much money through our program that he was able to put a down payment on a house when he moved out. And he just got married. So it's like he has come full circle, house, wife, family, just loving life right now.
12: That's amazing. Because when I talked to him, he was well on that way to that journey. Mm-hmm. But once again, how he talked about certainly some of the issues that he was dealing with is bigger. But, you know, a lot of people think that, you know, when we look at what you guys are doing over Liberty House and we look at what some of the other institutions like Harbor Care are doing, a lot of people think it's just, you know, these guys who've been in for 4 years, you know, low rank and stuff like that. Yeah. You've had some substantial.
13: Yeah.
12: I forget his name right now, but you had a sergeant major. And for those of you who don't know the military, that's high on the echelon of NCO Corps.
13: Yep.
12: So what we'll do is when we'll come back, we'll talk a little bit about that as well. And we'll get Marty involved in this conversation. We'll do that next right here on We've Got Your Six.

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2: 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In lakes and ponds, they often hold in deeper spots. And as they grow larger, they'll eat frogs, errant mice, bait fish, young trout, and even small birds. 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For brown trout stories of your own, start there. Or follow the Androscoggin River through the 13-mile woods where the rivers run deep and the tails deeper.
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4: Welcome back to We've Got Your Six. Of course, once again, Eastern Propane. Don't forget to check them out. They have a program that helps out veterans and family, especially with the cost of oil. So they will help that. They also have grant funding as well. This is what I'm going to tell you right now, especially when you talk about wonderful companies like Eastern Propane. If you are a family of an active duty member right now, if that person is on deployment, even if that deployment is within the continental United States and you're having strains and stresses on this issue, call them up. You will not hear no. All right. Just be mindful of that. And most of the organizations, in fact, I'm going to say all the organizations that come on this radio show, a no is not in their lexicon. If it's not there, if it's something they can't do, they know somebody. That's just, they're all interconnected. Just start there. Now, as I've always said, if you start with the American Legion or VFW, you're usually going to get a guide and a handhold all the way through that. And frankly, instantaneous help in that regard too. So don't let that be a strain in your life right now. And especially if that person is deployed, don't let that be a strain there. How do people find out about Liberty House?
5: Oh, you can come see us anytime. We love to give tours.
4: Yes.
5: We love to kind of show off the facility. So you can come see us, 221 Orange Street in Manchester. Our website, libertyhousenh.org, or follow us on Facebook or Instagram, libertyhousenh.
4: And so that would actually be a good thought process to find out a little bit more about that as well. So the ticket sales for the upcoming are on sale right now?
5: They are,
4: How
5: yes.
4: limited are they?
5: It's a massive, Dana Center is huge at St. A's. I didn't realize how big
4: it's
5: it was.
4: Massive, yeah.
5: Yes. There's like over 500 seats. So we've got some tickets available.
4: Okay.
5: Absolutely. Yeah.
4: Yeah. So let the comedians know if they want to come on the show and talk a little bit about that and give
5: Absolutely.
4: Us a little sense of humor. We'll put them on
5: not
4: just on We've Got Your Six, but on the regular format as well. You know, when we look at the other aspect, too, of your fundraising, you're working with Catholic Charities. You're part of that entity, too, that's really brought you guys to a whole new level. What are some of the other fundraising opportunities that are coming up throughout the rest of the year?
5: Yeah, so in June, we do our annual golf tournament for the Vets Golf Tournament at Stonebridge. That sells out very quickly every year. That is open as well, so if anyone's a golfer and really wants to get involved in that event, check us out because it sells out quick. And then we're doing a motorcycle run this year. Yeah, with Harley. We've partnered with them. They're phenomenal. So that will be at the end of August, Two Wheels, One Purpose, our annual Veterans Day breakfast that we do at La Belle Winery every year. That is always a great event. That's a really special one because you get to hear straight from one of our residents.
4: Yeah.
5: Either one of our current residents or one of our recently graduated residents. So it's a different perspective. I can talk to you about Liberty House all day, but to hear it right from one of the guys directly who it's affected, it's very emotional.
4: Yeah, that's very emotional. Have you got your guest speaker yet?
5: I think we do.
4: Okay, excellent. Yeah. Excellent. Go forward that. As I point to Marty.
6: As soon as she mentioned the social handle for Liberty House, I was like, well, why don't I go and

0: Just follow that
1: Absolutely.
0: Right now.
2: Yeah. There we go. And certainly do that kind of enjoyment. You know, I do have to tell you that, you know, having emceed the event and go through that whole process, I don't know if you remember this, and this is, once again, military

0: you can come shop for them.
1: Right. So DD214 too. Yep. I think we're going to have somebody on that reminds people how they can get access to their DD214.
0: Oh, yes.
1: If they don't have access to it right now, that's one of the documents that get lost. Do you know where yours is right now?
2: Yes, it is on my VA app.
0: Oh, there you go. We love the VA
1: he's
0: app.
1: He's quite, you know, he's really into the technology when you think about that bigger thing. You know, the other thing, Marty, when we talk about, you know, the services that are out there, I think sometimes a lot of people forget that most of us, you and I included, are not automatically a part of the VA system. There is something there for us, every veteran, whether it's the burial service, whether it's certainly the home loan. Those are the easiest ones we know of. But a lot of people think we all just automatically get put in the VA. Mm-hmm. And you know, when you think about that, yeah, like you've had to revisit a couple times and say, well, am I covered by the VA?
2: Yeah, I mean, it doesn't matter what you're doing, whether, like you said, buying a house or going to college or, you know, applying for your disability benefits. Those are like the big ones that I think a lot of people think of, but there's so many different programs out there that, you know, veterans, they just, when they're going through that transition process from the service, mm-hmm. the service, you know, they do their best to
1: of course.
2: Tell them about it, but you've got this inherent problem in, well, the guys helping you transition have never actually transitioned themselves.
1: Correct.
2: Every once in a while, you mm-hmm. get lucky with somebody in there that had a break in service and does know a little
1: and
2: bit about
1: back.
2: What the other side looks like. Yeah.
0: And is the veteran actually listening when they're getting ready to discharge? I mean, they're so focused on getting out.
2: And you know, a lot of times their chain of command is, you know, giving them grief about going to these transition classes. Why aren't you here helping out, you know, with the unit and stuff? So it's not the best thing. You know, I was very fortunate when I was getting out that I had somebody be like, no, hey, you need to go do a VA physical and get enrolled with them. And it's, you know, I'm very, very grateful that somebody took me aside and really impressed that upon me, because I was one of the typical guys that's like, well, you know, I got all 10 fingers, all 10 toes. What do I need to go talk to the VA for, you know?
1: And then 5 years later, you're limping, or a few years later, your back hurts. And they say, well, how did you hurt your back? And I said, well, you know, jumping or running in combat boots.
2: Yeah, it turns out the abuse you put yourself through in the 20s is sometimes masked by the youth of your 20s.
1: Well, yeah, the thing is that, you know, having talked to certainly higher level people in the VA, I said, I dream of a world where when we go through this transition phase, they actually have a webinar session with the VA in their landing area. Like
0: absolutely.
1: If they're going back to New Hampshire, they would have a webinar and do that. And then they're also given a packet of all of the VA, the VFW, American Legion, all of those resources available to them, and every nonprofit that is there in their state to help them out and say, look, this is a quick just synopsis of what each one
0: Wouldn't
1: does.
0: Wouldn't that be incredible?
1: I don't know why it isn't manageable. He just looked at his DD214 on his app.
0: Yep.
1: I mean, because we can do anything on the computers now.
2: Yeah, and I think specifically with things like Liberty House, where if you've got a kid that joins, you know, the Army out of New Hampshire, you know, it's some probably younger than 18 or 19 years old when they join. They don't have any idea about
0: Absolutely
2: the Liberty House, unless their family is somehow connected. But, like, you know, the vast majority of people I imagine joining out of New Hampshire don't have any idea about the local things here. And so when they get out and they maybe come back home, it's maybe they're thinking of the really obvious ones like the American Legion or the VFW or something, but they don't realize that there's a place right down the road that they can literally just go walk into.
0: Yep.
2: And get a little bit of help or even just like, hey, I just want to get connected in the right place, or tell me what I don't know, you know, like,
1: And that's the thing too, is that, you know, cause we are so reserved about asking for help in the military, and not that we don't ask our brothers and sisters while we're serving for help, but that's the pack we keep it to as well. Once again, we're talking to Ashley from Liberty House, Marty Sullivan as well. We're going to talk a little bit about with Marty after we call out of this segment. You can listen to it if you want. I do want to ask you once again, remind everybody how they can connect with Liberty House.
0: LibertyHouseNH.org. You can come stop by anytime for a tour, 221 Orange Street in Manchester. You can follow us on Facebook and Instagram, LibertyHouseNH.
1: And we'll post that up online as well. And they have the shows that are going on. If you can't attend the shows or the fundraisers, remember, you're not bound to attend those events to give money or to give services. And really, I know we have a lot of small businesses that listen to this show. You have these days that you send your employees out, a day of service within the community. Make Liberty House or some of these other charities part of that packet so that people know that they exist as well. And I would like to remind you, it is May 2nd for the comedy show. May is Military Appreciation Month. the entire month. You know that on this show, every single day during May,

0: We will have a military segment where we talk a little bit about that. Maybe we'll talk to the comedians after they exhaust your audience as well. And of course, Ashley will be in here, and we'll look at a time to go over and visit the Liberty House again,
1: yes,
0: as well.
1: Absolutely.
0: So any final thoughts before we let you go?
1: We are actually hiring somebody.
0: Okay.
1: Yes.
0: Oh, nice.
1: We just posted the position yesterday. So we are currently hiring for an admin assistant and events coordinator. So if anyone is interested in helping us raise money and spread the word about Liberty House, check out, it's on our Facebook, the job posting. So check it out there, or you can go right to Catholic Charities under careers.
0: All right. Outstanding. There we go.
1: Yes.
0: Event planner. Good luck with that one. We'll just take a real quick back. We'll come back and talk a little bit about what we're seeing right now as far as the military. We'll do that next right here in the Morning Update.
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0: You're listening to We've Got Your Six on 99.9 and AM 1370 WFEA. Looking out for veterans in the Granite State. Welcome back, of course. So We've Got Your Six. Marty continues to join us as we talk a little bit more about that. You know, when we talk about the A-10s, too, you remember that they were supposed to go away. Yeah. I'm one of these advocates, you know, and you can always tell an Army guy if he wants a plane to stay in service.

0: They're like, what does an army guy care about? No, trust me. Never get rid of this airframe.
1: They serve a very specific purpose. I actually did, you know, there's been multiple evolutions of people trying to get rid of it. And I've in the past, you know, gotten on the phone with congressmen and things like that, because until you show me a platform that does what the A-10 does and as good as it does it, then we have no business getting rid of that capability.
0: Right. They keep trying to bring in the F-35, and clearly that is not suited to the mission, and we keep hearing more and more about that as well. You know, once again, Marty, remind people your service as well.
1: Yeah, so I served in the U.S. Army for about 8 years, from 2005 to 2013, and then I got out and did a variety of different things and kind of getting into the military storytelling space and got into conflict reporting, went back to Iraq, went back to Afghanistan as a reporter. One of my more recent gigs, I know we have Task and Haley Britsky from Task and Purpose on over here. I was the editor-in-chief at Task and Purpose for a while, and now I'm getting back into the veteran space.
0: In New Hampshire, and do that as well. I don't know how your podcast is doing, but if it's doing well, make sure we mention it near the end as well. You know, one of the things I get asked all the time, and this show's a really good format for that, is, you know, Jeff, as somebody who served in the military, I remind everybody I never served in a war zone, but as someone who served in the military, but most of my relationship with people in the military now is these nonprofit organizations and the strains and stresses that they currently experience or have experienced as well. And I've learned so much more about my brothers and sisters in the military through that. But, you know, once again, when we talk about this publicly, there seems to be, I don't know if the callous is the right word, but I think a lot of people who have never found themselves attached or close to those who serve, they're at a deficit already. But then when they start realizing that these people are serving in military, they either don't care how they talk about it, or they're not sure how they should talk about it. And I particularly find this to be true in the military, in the media. They callously talk about things that they have really no thought process involved in.
1: Yeah, it's hard because everybody's looking for that hot take. Everybody wants the really spicy thing to say that about current events, and oftentimes the military is rolled up in current events, you know, especially when we're thinking about the international space. And it's really difficult, because you do have to remember at the end of the day that these are young men and women that are out there. They don't make the decisions about where they go or anything like that. You know, even the generals, they don't pick, you know, where they're going to go. Right. And I think that it's important to remember that, because they're still tasked with going out there and completing a mission, whatever that mission is, and looking out for each other. I think, you know, it's really notable what we just saw in recent days, where the F-15 Wizzo, weapons officer basically on one of these jets, you know, the jet was shot down over Iran, and you had a group of Americans that had to go in literally behind enemy lines. I feel like I'm talking about some Rambo movie, you know, but come in behind enemy lines to go get one of their own, you know. And you think about I think the world and the national media looks at that as, oh, more boots on the ground, and it looks at it through a political lens. I look at it through, you got a group of people that just put their lives on the line to go get one of their own. And it wasn't about politics. It wasn't about what the media was going to say or anything. It was, one of ours is out there by themselves, alone, probably scared, fighting for their life, enemy closing in around them. We're going to go insert ourselves into that chaos. And by all means, from what I understand, the initial reporting coming out of it is they got into a real firefight. One of those A-10s was out there just doing everything it could to keep the IRGC off of that location. And it just, it's one of those heroic things that I think about that is just at a very human level. Those guys out there on the ground in Iran trying to rescue one of their own, get back in that helicopter and leave, they weren't thinking about what CNN or Fox or whoever was going to say that night. It was, I need to get through this and I need to get everybody home.
0: Yeah, and I think sometimes, you know, I worry about that when I'm reading the story and how I report on it as well. And I try to make sure the geopolitical aspect is cautious. I do every once in a while slap down politicians who choose to make statements instead of just sitting back and looking at, you know, once again, this is what we hope our military is able to achieve. And I think, once again, this rescue mission, I'm amazed when I was listening to all of them talk yesterday about everything that had to go into place. And as a country, I wish more people would say, look, you know what? We're going to put a separation barrier between our next conversation. We'll have 2 minutes of commercials.
1: Yeah.
0: But let's appreciate this moment right now before we go into the next one where we're bashing the hell out of each other. as one. I think they don't realize

0: realize that, you know, I don't know if you ever asked anyone their political position. I didn't know one person in my unit's political position. I knew some things, but I didn't know their political party or anything like that. I knew where they stood on certain things, but it wasn't the paramount of our relationship.
1: Yeah, I probably had the opposite experience where we got into some pretty vigorous discussions around the in the chow hall there, and while you know, playing video games and stuff during the downtimes, and you'd get into it, you know, but not and I don't want to make it sound like that these conversations were being had in an official capacity.
0: Correct.
1: It's just when you live and breathe and eat and everything with these guys, it's you talk about everything from who you're dating at that time, who you want to date, what the politics are, what the lottery's at, what the, you know, what your team is doing and why the other guy's team sucks. And just you talk about everything, and politics is included in that.
0: Oh, yeah. I used to get all the times because I was the only one from New Hampshire. And of course, I was in the military long enough where two primaries were happening. And they would always ask me, well, how does that happen? A little place like New Hampshire. I never even heard of New Hampshire until I met you. And they would talk about, that would be the political talks that I would get a lot about as well. But it was interesting in a different
1: way.
0: That's
1: how I felt being from South Dakota. I was usually the only person that somebody had ever met from South Dakota.
0: Well, then you get into the geography lessons as well as we continue. We've got your six. The other thing, too, is that, you know, when we look at this conflict, I'll share one story with you, and I didn't pre-share this with you. Yesterday, we had a dear friend of mine, Natalie Healy, who's a Gold Star mother. She was on the show. Dan Healy, Navy SEAL, lost in 2005 in Afghanistan. She is, you know, holding a rally called the No Boots Rally. She's really concerned about right now, since it hasn't gone before Congress. I don't want to get too political. And, you know, I had some people reach out to me afterwards and say, well, Jeff, that's an interesting guest for you to have on the show. And I said, no, she's a Gold Star mom, and there will never be a time where this microphone won't be available for Gold and Blue Star families, period. Once again, she came on. She was very respectful. She's also very mindful of, you know, look, I understand people may disagree with me, and this is what I'm doing to help families right now. She has her own charity as well. It is interesting that a lot of people don't realize that military people look at some of these conversations, especially when we talk about Gold Star family. They give them a lot of leeway. It's not that they wouldn't criticize them, but they give them a lot of leeway because they understand that their voice is coming from a very unique isn't even the right word. It's coming from a very passionate place. And, you know, I don't know if you've ever experienced that before, where certainly when these families decide to engage, how we as a society should step back a little bit and listen more before we start talking, because they do carry a lot that we've never had to carry.
1: Yeah, you know, I am very much of the opinion that the people most impacted by war are the most entitled to their opinion.
0: Yep.
1: And, you know, and it's usually an opinion worth listening to. And, you know, just recent events, you know, where we've got somebody in the national media that I'm connected to who just recently departed the administration and is a Gold Star husband and all of that, and had deployed 11 times and done all these different things. I agree with him or not on anything. And what I've always maintained when people have asked me, well, do you agree with this or that this guy said? He's entitled to his opinion.
0: Correct.
1: He's a Gold Star husband, and he went deployed 11 times himself. You know, he's entitled to his opinion. There's a lot of people out there that have lost family members or sacrificed greatly themselves in combat, and they're going to have a wide range of opinions, some of them wildly in support of what's going on in Iran right now, because they were, I mean, look, I was almost killed myself by a copper-plated EFP that was there courtesy of the IRGC. You know, like, a lot of guys have a real problem with the Iranian regime and are not exactly losing any sleep over some of these guys being killed. And there's a lot of other guys that served in those same places on those same FOBs and got hit by those same IEDs that are saying, I've already seen how this plays out. I don't want anything to do with this. I don't think we should have anything to do with this. So there's this wide variety of opinions out there. And veterans are not a monolith.
0: No.
1: Certainly not Gold Star families. Certainly not the broader veteran community. But they're all entitled to those opinions.
0: We're going to take a break, and we're back. We're going to spend a real quick moment with Marty when we come back, talk about his podcast a little bit, and then we'll let him go because he has kid duty today. We'll go ahead and take a break. We'll be right back on We've Got Your Six. So we'd like to remind you that you can check out the archives for this show if you go over to 1370WFEA.com. We've Got Your Six has its own special area. And other thing, please reach out to us. If you're a group or a nonprofit or a veteran and would like to share your story, we would love to hear from you. We profile quite often and would love to hear from you. We'll take a break. Be right back.

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1: 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Looking out for veterans in the Granite State. Hey guys, welcome back. Of course, Marty's going to hang with us for just a little bit. We're going to get this company on. Marty brought up a really good thought process during the break as well. And, you know, we post information up online. Talk a little bit about that. Task and Purposes is where I first met Marty. Task and Purposes is a very important part of our show. They join us every Wednesday morning at 8 o'clock. We get some great stories from them. And I think you guys always are pleased when they join us because, once again, they certainly have an incredible perspective that you don't see from other military publications. And just their sincerity to those who are serving or have served is just, and the fact that they don't forget the dependents as well is really makes important. You were talking about a wonderful company you're getting ready to join on to and stuff like that. And we're going to get them on the show. Tell us a little bit about it.
4: Yeah. So I'm going to be starting at a place called Xterra Health. And it was founded by my old senior medic when I was an Army Ranger. Amazing. He was a special operations medic. He was one of those medics that has been there, done that. Like, he did the job and he did it at a very high level. Well, he got out and, you know, we just recently sort of reconnected over this, but he got out, went to medical school, became a doctor. Wow. And then, you know, became a Tillman Scholar, went and got his MBA. Very accomplished guy. You look at his resume and you go, gosh, what, he had everything figured out. He got to a place, a dark place that some veterans who've experienced horrible things get to, where he was self-medicating, and it got pretty bad at a certain point, to the point where he had to go check himself into inpatient care and get things turned around. It was through that process that he went through the VA process for the first time and saw, oh, wow, there's a lot of gaps here in what veterans need to get their benefits and things like that. And so he started this company, Xterra, and it just... What it does is he set up a network. He's got 40 medical providers, nurse practitioners, physician's assistants, and medical doctors, full-on doctors, connects them with veterans to help them with establishing nexus between, you know, what's wrong with them today and their military service. And it's the only service out there that actually has real medical professionals doing it. And I was just very, as somebody who's gone through the VA process myself, and every guy I've talked to about this so far has been like, oh man, I wish I would have had... Like, that's a needed thing, you know, because most of the other places that you get, like, nexus letters and things like that from, you're not talking to actual medical professionals.
1: No.
4: Half the time, they're just generated by AI or something like that these days, and they actually don't help you with your claims. So I'm very excited about it, but it's a company that I believe in, and the founder, Dr. Marshall Barr, he's, again,

0: good friend. His wife and my wife were roommates in college. And
1: no way.
0: We're very close ties there. But it's really cool to see what he's doing and that he's actually giving back. And they do a ton of pro bono work too. That's where I know is, you know, heart's in the right place. They're helping veterans. A lot of the people there working are veterans. The doctor that he's partnered with that does a lot of these meetings with veterans, he's a Navy SEAL turned doctor who was blown up on one deployment and then shot on another. And so disabled veteran himself, they've got another guy in there that helps with just telling you how to go through the VA claims process, like the strategy behind that. And he's a guy that was, you know, in the Marines, got blown up. Like these are the types of people at this company. They've been there. They've done that. They've gone through the process.
1: And so are they handling nationally? How are they rolling out, or are they already ready to help in any state?
0: Yeah, absolutely. That's so you can actually call in and talk to a physical human about this stuff and get scheduled a provider. I feel like call centers and specifically ones that are like based here in the U.S. are kind of a rarity these days.
1: Right.
0: So they have that. They've also got self-scheduling links. You can set it. You don't have to call in and talk to somebody if you're more of the I'd rather text or do it online type of person. But they do all that. They cover nationally. They've even work with international veterans who maybe are still living in Germany or Japan or something they, you know, retired out of, you know, some people go that route. So yeah, they help a lot of different places. I'm very excited. I start the first week of May. I can't wait to jump in there. And this is a little bit of a departure from some of the things that I've done in the past, but it's something I'm very passionate about, especially at a time right now where VA benefits, specifically VA disability benefits, have come under fire in the sort of online realm and national media. This is something we need to encourage veterans to take advantage of their benefits. They're there to help. And it doesn't have to be this, I don't want to call it a painful process. It's never fun to go in and do those CMP exams.
1: Correct.
0: Where you're, you know, it's not never a fun thing to do. But it doesn't have to be more painful than what it already is.
1: Right. I think a lot of, and you and I both know this, is just having a guide or somebody to help us walk through that process, or having a hand to hold on to, even if it's a virtual hand, it makes it really important. And as I, you know, I think that more and more people, as they find out more about the company they're going to, and they understand the lineage of military presence in there, and also the respect for those who haven't served or are very close to those people as well, that makes all the difference to a veteran.
0: It does.
1: Like when they hear that story, they're like, okay, I'm going to be comfortable. I'm going to be much more open to what they're asking me to do and how they're working through.
0: Yeah.
1: I've found that to be true. I mean, even as simple as one of the places I go to get my car fixed, the guy, former Army guy, right? And when he tells me I got to do this, I'm like, oh yeah, I got to do it.
0: And the fact that Marshall, you know, Dr. Barr was a medic, you know, he's that guy that you call Doc. You trusted Doc more than you did actual doctors when you were in the military.
1: Those guys are brilliant too. I mean, once again, we forget to talk about that service as well. That's really cool. So make sure you get them on the show.
0: Yep.
1: We'll talk a little bit more. I don't know if you have to run out of here right now.
0: My daughter needs picked up from preschool.
1: There we go. But Marty, thanks for popping in. But we'll get that company on and talk a little bit more about it. And also Marty will join us again next month to talk about some of the other things that are going on. I think, you know, once again, as we kind of move through this, as I mentioned before, and I thought Marty brought up a really good point, is that the bigger issue, I always appreciate when you guys reach out to me, talk to me. Don't be afraid if you're not sure if your organization is ready to be on the air. One of the things I will do is help you connect with organizations that may even be doing the same services that you're doing already and thinking about, and maybe you join them. And that's one way that we can help as well. But also, we like to profile you as you go through this. So as you're starting to mature as a group that is helping veterans, if you are a veteran, if you've gone through some of these stories that you've heard us talk about in the past, please, by all means, we'd love to hear your story. We don't have to give your full name. We're quite careful about that as well. But I think more and more people are interested in the veteran's journey, not just while they're in service, which is the story we want to tell as well, but as they start segueing through that as well. The other thing I want to bring up, too, as I mentioned with Marty, and I've talked about this, Natalie Hilly joined us yesterday. Of course, she is going to be hosting her No Boots. It is going to be a rally in Market Square. I mean, Market Square is historic for the many rallies and protests that have shown up there. That starts at 5:30 if you're interested in being part of that. Once again, I don't think she's going to make it overly political. So if you're going there, not pure of heart, if you're going there just because you think it's just another protest to protest the president or whatever it is, you're probably going to be in the wrong crowd. These are sincere people. Multiple Gold Star families will be there, Blue Star families. Their passion towards the U.S. military.

military is evident. They will do nothing to embarrass military families. So be mindful of that as well. So be pure of heart whenever you get close to these military entities in this regard. The other thing is, as I said, I did get several emails about Natalie's appearance. And yesterday was an interesting day for guests that we had on, but I'm going to focus on that one as well. I'd like to remind you guys is that, look, I got four microphones in this studio. And I'm a free speech purist. I don't have to agree or disagree with anybody. I can, and trust me when I tell you, I'm indifferent on a lot of stuff. So people can come in here and talk the way they want, as long as they remain factually accurate. And trust me when I tell you that, believe it or not, left and right side can be factually accurate, but also left and right side can be factually inaccurate. So I'm mindful of that as well. The end goal for us here is to put these voices on there, be eclectic in the voices that appear here. I'm doing it in a way that we're not fighting our way out of the studio, but doing it in a way that respects the listener and let the listener decide at the end. I've had listeners tell me, Jeff, that last guest, I don't believe a word they just said. I would never support that policy. Perfect. Give me the guest that you think is the counter to that voice. And that's the best thing we can do in here. But when we talk about somebody like Natalie Hilly, it brings us into an example of why we've got your sixes around. As Marty pointed out, we're not a monolith as veterans. We're participants in the political process far more than you may realize. We're not all of us are Republican, and not all of us are Democrat. And some of us aren't even politically affiliated. We look for certain things. But the one thing I will tell you, and especially for those of you who are going through office right now, maybe running for the first time, and you're thinking, well, one of the things I have to do is I have to have veterans outreach, or I have to have a veteran liaison, or I have to reach out to veterans to be part of that. If you're going to do that, do it with sincerity. Do it with pure of heart. I will tell you right now, the first time you disappoint a veteran will be the last time you disappoint a veteran, where they won't speak. They'll speak publicly about it. They'll be sincere, but they'll also say that trust and honor and never leaving a man behind are the ethos that they bring into their civilian life as well. And when a candidate makes a pledge to them or a candidate makes a promise to them and stops answering their emails and stops answering their phone calls or does the complete 160 when they get into office, that is something that is not only disappointing to that veteran, but it's not something that they're used to in their life. That's all we have time for We've Got Your Six. Thanks for joining us. We'll go ahead and talk to you next weekend. Join us tomorrow morning for the morning update starting at 6 a.m.

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0: from ABC News. I'm Sherry Preston. This hour, the Supreme Court is handing down the final rulings of its term. The biggest case, whether President Trump's executive order denying birthright citizenship to children born to undocumented immigrants or those in the country temporarily. Another big case involves trans women in sports, says ABC's Karen Waugh.
1: The justices are set to rule on whether states can ban transgender girls from playing on girls' sports teams. 15-year-old Becky Pepper Jackson sued to overturn West Virginia's ban.
2: I've been a girl forever and playing on the guys' team is going backwards.
1: The state argues banning transgender girls will keep competition fair, but Becky's family says she never went through male puberty and has no physical advantage.
0: A federal judge in Washington today is hearing arguments on the Trump administration's ban on transgender service members as well. Indirect but not face-to-face talks taking place in Doha over a permanent ceasefire in Iran. One big sticking point, the Strait of Hormuz, including ridding it of mines. ABC News contributor and former Defense Department official Mick Mulroy says of the Iranians,
3: they simply don't have the equipment nor the know-how. They could contribute because they're the ones that actually put the mines in the strait in the first place. So they could help with those that have the expertise in finding them. But it's clear they don't want to have any other involvement in the strait. They view this as their biggest benefit for this entire war. They could control a key waterway, 21% of the world's energy supply in perpetuity now.
0: Advice from emergency room doctor Trevor Lewis on surviving the blisteringly hot temperatures across much of the country this week.
4: If you're going to be out in the warm weather, hydrate first. Try to stay ahead. So drink maybe 12 to 16 ounces of fluid before you go out and maybe 6 ounces every 20, 30 minutes.
0: At least 160 million Americans are under some sort of heat advisory. 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
8: Good morning. Here's what's happening. A federal judge has tossed out the DOJ's lawsuit against New Hampshire over access to its voter rolls. Police throughout the Granite State now have a bail notification system that lets them know the bail status of someone in real time. And Manchester police are investigating an early morning weekend shooting. Good morning, I'm Tom Novak. A federal judge has dismissed a lawsuit filed by the U.S. Department of Justice against New Hampshire in which the federal government demanded access to the state's voter registration database. On Monday, Judge Joseph LaPlante issued his 26-page

0: ruling in which he called the DOJ's lawsuit invalid and ruled that the state's voter registration database was not a record that the state could be compelled to turn over. Following this decision, Secretary of State David Scanlon issued a statement in which he said his office remains committed to protecting the private information of New Hampshire voters to the fullest extent required by law, and that this decision affirms that he's fulfilled his commitment by upholding New Hampshire law and safeguarding the private information of citizens from disclosure. Governor Kelly Ayotte and members of law enforcement gathered Monday for the official launch of the state's new bail notification system that will inform police in real time on the bail conditions of an individual. The new system links up all bail orders issued by judges or bail commissioners onto the Department of Safety's State Police Online Telecommunications System, otherwise known as SPOTS, so that officers can see any decision made in any court on that same day. Governor Ayotte called the system another critical tool to help us keep New Hampshire the safest state in the nation. An investigation is underway into a weekend shooting that left one woman hospitalized with non-life-threatening injuries. According to Manchester police, Sunday morning shooting reportedly began out of an argument in which a man fired a gun outside a residence during a house party on Central Street. The shooter is described as dark-skinned, around 5'9", with a large build, wearing a white and black shirt with numbers in the middle, light-colored pants, and white sneakers, and was seen running west on Central Street following the shooting. In sports, the Red Sox topped the Nationals last night 6-3. Two teams meet again tonight for Game 2. First pitch crosses home plate at 7:10. I'm Tom Novak for WFEA News.
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2: Now, your Granite State forecast.
0: For today, we'll see cloudy skies with a stray shower or thunderstorm possible, and it'll be hot out with highs nearing 90. Tonight, rain, which clears out during the overnight hours, and we're left with lows in the 60s. For Wednesday, mix of sun and clouds, hot and humid, with highs in the upper 90s. And for Thursday, sunny, hot, and humid, with highs right around 100. That's a look at your Granite State forecast on 99.9 and AM 1370 WFEA.
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4: for Armstrong and Getty, not actually here, but yet still providing you information.
5: Yeah, it's a bunch of segments from the last several weeks, the wackiest, the most amusing, insightful, that sort of thing.
4: Yeah, this is very, very exciting. You haven't heard this stuff. Oh, it could be funny, could be touching, you might cry, you might laugh.
5: It's the Armstrong and Getty replay.
6: We're joined by Josh Rogan, global opinions columnist with the Washington Post, author of a terrific book, Chaos Under Heaven, Trump, Xi, and the Battle for the 21st Century. Speaking of Trump, Xi, and battles, Josh, welcome. How are you? Let's talk about it.
7: Hey, guys. Great to be back with you.
6: So let's talk about Taiwan and the stakes involved, because there's been a lot of talk, well, for decades, and certainly more recently about does the U.S. defend Taiwan, et cetera, what's China's timetable. Let's start with, what would it look like to the world economy if China made a serious military move on Taiwan?
7: Right. Well, it's in the news, of course, because President Trump went to China, met with Xi Jinping, and then said, I'm not so sure I'm going to sell Taiwan the arms that we promised we were going to sell them. We sent a shockwave through the region, especially through Taiwan, because without those U.S. arms, the chance of deterring, much less repelling any sort of Chinese invasion for the Taiwanese goes way, way down. So that's not great, okay? But the question that you ask is the right one. What happens if they actually try it? And, the main determinant is whether or not we help them. And, you know, would that American president in that moment press that button and send U.S. troops or U.S. ships or U.S. bombs to help the Taiwanese stop the Chinese invasion? And when I asked President Trump about that when reporting for my book, he was very clear. He said, we're 9,000 miles away. China's 2 feet away. If they attack, there isn't an effing thing we can do about it. That's what he said. Okay. So he's not very enthused about the idea of intervening on Taiwan. He doesn't say that, but that's the idea. And what does that mean? That means essentially if the Chinese attack, the Taiwanese would get crushed in a second. Without our help, they would get crushed in a second. And after that, a number of scenarios can play out, all of them bad. You know, in the best case scenario, China controls not only that the Taiwan Strait, where 50% of the world's shipping goes through sooner or later.
8: Did you say 55-0?
7: Yes, 50% of the world's shipping goes through that, when one way or another needs the depends on the Taiwan Strait, and that's a lot. And then the 90% of the world's most advanced semiconductors are made in Taiwan. All the NVIDIA stuff, all of it, it's actually manufactured in Taiwan, most of it anyway. That's pretty bad if China controls that. And then think about the rest of the region. You've got Japan, Singapore, South Korea. All of those countries would immediately realize that they have no choice but to arm themselves to the teeth because America's not coming. And the entire region just becomes a powder keg forever. That's kind of like the best case scenario. The worst case scenario is there's an actual war over Taiwan. And that would immediately envelop the Japanese, the North Koreans maybe. Now we're talking nuclear weapons. And then it just gets worse and worse.
8: Well, the best case scenario, of course, as you know, is China's too scared to try it because they're so certain that that we and the rest of the world would fight on Taiwan's behalf. But we're not exactly sending that message right now.
7: Well, that's right. The whole idea of the policy has been for many decades is that we make it so hard that they don't try it. That every day Xi Jinping wakes up, he looks across that strait and he says, not today. It's going to be too difficult today. And the truth of the matter is that that balance of power between China and Taiwan and its friends is moving in the direction of China's advantage every single day. China's building the largest military buildup in the history of the world, hundreds of nuclear weapons silos, what are those for, you know, a massive landing invasion, cyber warfare, internet warfare, cognitive warfare. They're messing with Taiwanese politics. They're messing with their elections. They're messing with their media. They're messing with their minds on a constant basis all day long. And, that's not good. Okay. In order for the United States and its friends and allies to keep that balance up so that Taiwan seems like too tough to eat, you know, like too difficult to swallow, you know, whatever you want to call it, we would have to do a lot more. And we're not doing a lot more. And so that's really the most worrying thing. It's not what would happen on the day of the attack, but like every single day that China gains an advantage, it actually, in my opinion, makes the situation a lot more dangerous.
6: Interesting. Talking to Josh Rogan, global opinions columnist for the Washington Post. Josh, I've said that one thing restraining Xi is that China is so entirely dependent on exports, a gigantic shock to the world economy would be enormously damaging to them, too. That's at least helped delay, you know, what might be inevitable. Agree, disagree, expand on that. Your thoughts?
7: Yeah, no, I think that's exactly right. The best scenario for Xi Jinping is that he takes Taiwan without firing a shot. You know, look at what happened in Hong Kong. They never attacked Hong Kong. They just suffocated it. They just messed with it, messed with the people there, you know, clamped down as much as they could, and eventually strangled the democracy and freedom out of Hong Kong. And it worked, and they never had to fire a shot. That's the idea. I think that's what he's going to try to do first. That's why I don't think a Chinese invasion of Taiwan is coming in 2027. I think maybe they could be able to do it, but Xi Jinping's going to try best he can to mess with Taiwan so much that maybe the Taiwanese get so, you know, battered down that they fold, or maybe they elect someone who's pro-China because he messes with the other people so much. He's definitely going to try that. But I think in 2028, when the Taiwanese make their next presidential election, if they choose someone like they have now, someone who doesn't want the Chinese to take over Taiwan, because guess what? Most Taiwanese don't want the Chinese to take over Taiwan. I think that's when Xi Jinping might realize that the military and economic risks might be worth it for him.
8: Well, I'm glad you're somewhat optimistic.
7: Sorry, it's not very cheery.
8: I'm glad you're somewhat optimistic. Yeah. It's not going to happen in the next year. But are we not dealing in reality at some point? I realize that if China takes Taiwan, we live in a completely different world than all of us have lived in our whole lives. But
7: yeah,
8: as China grows into an economic superpower, military superpower, and they got that island right off their coast, is it realistic to think that the world's not going to keep them from taking it?
7: Yeah, I mean, it's a good question. I think that 23 million Taiwanese people are not going to want to be ruled by the Chinese Communist Party. And if we let them just get swallowed up by the Chinese Communist Party, that's really bad for any other country in the world that lives next to a psychotic dictatorship that wants to take it over. I mean, look around the world, like, you know, the cause of freedom and democracy is not really doing that well at the moment. You know, the autocrats are on the march. Now, the Ukrainians are fighting back. That's great. You know, hopefully someday the Iranian people will get another chance to throw off their government. That's great. But right now, yeah, a lot of people around the country are like, hey, it looks pretty bleak for the Taiwanese. But here's the thing, you know, people do not actually want to live on their knees. And they don't actually subjugate themselves to that kind of rule willingly. And they tend to resist. Now, sometimes they lose, but you never discount the fact that people don't want to live on their knees. And really, the only thing that we can do is to support those people who don't want to live on their knees. And, you know, it's not determined. Yeah, China could win in that country. I don't know if you've ever been there. It's beautiful. The people are lovely. The food's amazing. It would be a damn shame if it fell into Beijing's arms, because that would be a tragedy for all of those people and for all of the other people around the world who look at some sort of, you know, evil dictatorship on their border and be like, oh, I really don't want to get swallowed up by those guys.
6: Mm-hmm. Yeah, my response to what Jack said, which is 100% true, would be that you've just got to make it as expensive or difficult as possible for as long as possible and hope things change for the better on one front or another, which brings us to China's enormous demographic and economic challenges that are going on right now. We won't roll all of them out for you, but they have some serious economic problems going on. How is that going to factor in, Josh? Any idea?
7: Yeah, it's important to talk about because China's not 10 feet tall. They do have a lot of problems. But, you know, at the same time, we have to realize that it's going to be the largest country with the largest economy and maybe even the largest military in the region for the rest of our lives. So they're going to continue to have problems. Their problems don't affect them the same way our problems affect us, because they don't have things like elections. You know what I mean? If they have some sort of like crisis in the banking or real estate sector, they just fudge it all because it's all a corrupt economy anyway. So yeah, they have problems, and we should, in my view, try to maximize our advantages and cause more problems for them, because they're out to harm us. You know, in the end, China's goal is not just to take Taiwan, but it's to become the most powerful country in the world, and that means our disadvantage. So it's not just about Taiwan, but yeah, they have real vulnerabilities. To my mind, we should, you know, exploit those vulnerabilities and then use that to slow their rise so that we can maintain our leadership in the world, because that's better for us and better for the world. But, you know, it's just not going that well at the moment, if we're being honest.
8: So President Trump met with President Xi last week. President Xi's meeting with Vladimir Putin today. And I know you're aware of this quote, the caught on a hot mic quote from 3 years ago, when President Xi was talking to Vladimir Putin and said, and I think this is one of the most important quotes of my lifetime, President Xi said, there are changes happening, the likes of which we haven't seen for 100 years. Let's drive those changes together. Putin said, I agree. What did that mean? And do they still believe that? And what do you think they're going to be talking about today?
7: Yeah, I agree with you. It's one of the most important things that I've heard said in a very long time. And what he's saying is something that I think is true, which is that, you know, the international world order, or whatever you want to call it, that maintained relative peace and security and, in my opinion, ushered in the greatest period of prosperity for America and any country in the world in history since World War II, is breaking down. That's pretty obvious. Whatever it is, the multilateral institutions, people were, you know, disadvantaged by the inequities of globalization, all of the grievances, some of which contributed to the rise of Trump and some of which, you know, are just sort of the baked into the corruption of the system. All those grievances are real. But the question is, okay, what do we do now? And if we're not going to have that whole system, which, you know, has some good parts, some mistakes were made for sure. And if we're going to replace that, what are we going to replace it with? And to my mind, whatever we replace it with probably shouldn't be decided by Xi Jinping and Vladimir Putin. That's my position. Call me crazy. Call me old fashioned. You know.
6: Well, yeah. Call me nuts.
7: But if Xi Jinping and Vladimir Putin are like, yeah, the new world system is, we're going to pick what it is, I'm against that. I think the Americans should pick what it is, and our allies, maybe Japan and the Europeans too, and, you know, whoever else is on board with us. But if they pick it, I don't think it's going to be good for us.
8: No.
6: Oh, my God. Amen to that, brother. Josh Rogan, global opinions columnist for the Washington Post, and again, author of Chaos Under Heaven, Trump Xi and the Battle for the 21st Century. Josh, always so thought-provoking. Thanks a million for the time. Really enjoyed it.
7: Anytime.
8: What a smart guy. And that quote, quote that I've read, I don't know how many times on the show, gives me chills, actually. It is one of the most important things uttered this
6: century. 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
21: Get a group of anglers together and the stories start flying. You hear about trophy brookies, acrobatic salmon, and prize-fighting rainbows. What you won't hear are many tales about the brown trout. Reason is simple, they're harder to catch. Brown trout have been called nocturnal marauders, cannibals, and opportunists that tolerate warmer water than brook trout, yet still occupy many of the same waters. In lakes and ponds, they often hold in deeper spots. And as they grow larger, they'll eat frogs, errant mice, bait fish, young trout, and even small birds. Here in New Hampshire, the state record brown trout caught July 4th, 1975 from the Connecticut River in Pittsburgh still sets the bar 51 years later. For brown trout stories of your own, start there. Or follow the Androscoggin River through the 13-mile woods where the rivers run deep and the tails deeper.
20: Outdoor Almanac was brought to you by New Hampshire Fish and Game, connecting you to life outdoors.
0: Portions of this program may have been previously recorded.

0: Excuse you. Yeah, excuse you. I'm not pressing nothing. You press it. Go f*** yourself.
1: The relationship between human and artificial intelligence, rocky.
2: And then he crosses the street and just leaves the robot there. He goes the other way.
3: Well, so he made his intentions clear. Yes. I'd say angrily shouting obscenities at a robot is proof that you need to relax. Perhaps you should consider yoga. Now, Katie, you're part of the committee. You will vote.
2: Okay.
3: This is Joe Getty's Yoga Trend or Parody. I used to be a mess. I'm reading from a woman's account. What's her name? Elena. High-stress corporate job, endless deadlines, a diet consisting of sad desk salads and existential dread. My body ached, my mind raced, my soul felt as empty as the gluten-free bread aisle.
1: Hello.
3: Then one ordinary Tuesday, while stress eating a turkey club in my kitchen, I accidentally struck something that was similar to the tree pose while reaching for the mustard. Blah, blah, blah. I had discovered sandwich yoga. What is sandwich yoga? It's the mindful practice of combining ancient yogic postures with the sacred act of holding and eventually eating a sandwich. The core philosophy is life is a sandwich, a delicious layered experience best savored one mindful bite at a time. And the virtues of sandwich yoga include balance in every layer, mindful consumption, stress release with zero equipment, and community and connection, because we encourage people to get together and do this with each other. Actual yoga trend or parody?
1: It's hard to say.
3: Hmm.
1: Life is a sandwich is a pretty good line.
3: Balance in every layer. That's right. The virtues of sandwich yoga. Life is a sandwich. Many Jack, layers. Make your pronouncement. Sandwich. Not a turd sandwich.
1: I really have no idea. It'd be a coin flip. It could be.
3: Katie?
1: I mean, so silly now that anything's on the table.
2: I'm going
3: to. Just in the past week, we brought you sword yoga and snake yoga. Michael?
4: I'm going to say real.
3: Okay, ladies and gentlemen, we have precisely one real, one parody, and one coin flip. Not very helpful. I believe it gets thrown to the House of Representatives and the VP breaks the tie or something like that. Yeah, it's parody.
2: Okay. I was going to say, but we're
1: not
2: really
1: clearly, but not clearly. It's not.
3: Yeah. Yeah, there are at least half a dozen things I can think of off the top of my head in which it is impossible to launch a parody.
1: Hmm.
3: There was a rally in Brooklyn yesterday for ...
1: Right. Yeah.
3: Can you come up with something so outlandish it's clearly not true?
1: The latest TikTok trend is.
3: Oh, yeah, yeah. Hammering, the Democratic Socialists of America are in favor of ...
1: Young people are hammering tacks between their toes to.
3: I'm calling BS on that because young people are so soft. Oh, boy.
1: It's called the toe tack challenge. A 16-year-old died in Pennsylvania. Parents are outraged. Blah, blah, blah.
3: Traditional yoga.
5: The hammering.
3: Traditional yoga teaches balance. Sandwich yoga demands it. Try holding a fully loaded BLT in mountain pose without dropping the tomato. It builds core strength, focus, and deep appreciation for structural integrity.
1: There you go. I had a BLT yesterday, and I was reminded that I had my first BLT maybe 10 years ago. I was in my 50s. First time I ever tried a BLT. They always sounded gross to me. And then the first time I ever tried one, I was like, wow, this is fantastic. And I've had thousands of them since.
2: Jack, you're amazing.
3: You are constantly mystifying.
1: I just always thought they sounded terrible and had never taken a bite until I did. And I was like, wow, this is great.
6: Jack Armstrong and Joe Getty. The Armstrong and Getty Show.
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2: The hot weather is here, and the 4th of July is right around the corner. With that, state environmental officials are waiting to see if either Hampton or Seabrook Beach has been contaminated with bacteria after millions of gallons of sewage spilled into the Merrimack River. Federal judge has dismissed a lawsuit filed by the DOJ against New Hampshire, in which the government demanded access to the state's voter registration database. Federal judge Monday called the DOJ's lawsuit invalid and ruled that the database was not a record that the state could be compelled to turn over. Police conducting traffic stops or running your information will now be checking to see in real time if you have any conditions of release. News comes after state officials unveiled the new system Monday, which will be linked to the state police online telecommunications system, otherwise known as SPOTS. In sports, the Red Sox topped the Nationals 6-3 last night. Two teams meet tonight for Game 2 in the series at 7:10. I'm Tom Novak for WFEA News.
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2: For today, we'll see cloudy skies with a stray shower or thunderstorm possible, and it'll be hot out.

0: out with highs nearing 90. Tonight, rain, which clears out during the overnight hours, and we're left with lows in the 60s. For Wednesday, mix of sun and clouds, hot and humid, with highs in the upper 90s. And for Thursday, sunny, hot, and humid, with highs right around 100. That's a look at your Greenwich State forecast on 99.9 and AM 1370 WFEA.
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3: Trump just said that Barack Obama did not want the bust of Winston Churchill in the Oval Office during presidency and claimed that Obama sent it back to England. I don't know if I find that hard to believe. The first part might be true. I doubt he sent it back to England, but who knows?
4: Oh, that reminds me. I was hoping to squeeze this in at some point. England is just another sign of their shrinking from their greatness and their loss of their cultural sense of themselves. Partly as they've allowed rampant immigration, they're going to take the heroes of Britain off their currency and go with squirrels and foxes instead. Put on animals, because Churchill might be too controversial or too many of the people were white and that sort of thing.
3: Right.
4: It's just unbelievable. Our papa, our father, England, is now a degenerate drunk rolling around in the alleyway and fornicating with scabby women in the night.
3: Metaphorically,
4: yes. Oh, speaking of the British Isles and that part of the world, I just wanted to mention very briefly, we were talking about St. Patrick's Day and how it is in the U.S. versus Ireland, and we never really got beyond the opening sentence. It's a huge deal in Ireland. Absolutely huge deal, but it's a big cultural family, bands and crowds and dancing and heritage and that sort of thing. It's not about just getting wasted and puking green goo in the gutter like it tends to be in the U.S. of A. Anyway, so there's a contrast. Now, on a completely different topic, we both have a personal interest and a professional interest, I think, in understanding the dynamics of the far left in the country, what they believe, why they believe it, how they believe it, what they really want, that sort of thing. Because unless you diagnose a problem, you can't solve it. Unless you understand people and where they're coming from, it's difficult to argue effectively against them. And Bill Maher, a traditional center lefty, is thinking and writing and talking about that very topic these days. Here's Bill.
5: The kind of super woke people, they live to have themselves thought of as the good people, as the social justice warriors. So they're always looking for some new marginalized people to champion. And of course, the very thought of it is noble. And yes. I get it. And I'm an old school liberal.
6: 100%.
5: We've always been there for this.
6: 100%.
5: And they take it just 10 subway stops too far.
6: 100%.
5: To places where it's just about making them feel like they're doing something. And you know what? You're not Rosa Parks. You're not anybody who's doing anything. You're just like trying to be this sort of social justice warrior.
6: Yeah.
5: And there's no war that needs to happen here. Boy Scouts, Girl Scouts, there's no hate crime happening. Okay, it's just about the way it really is with boys and girls.
3: Lots of examples of that.
4: Yeah. Yeah, it's self-congratulatory. Look at me, I'm a hero, when you don't do anything really, but dress up in your kufi and pretend to be a revolutionary. You're a cosplayer.
3: That kind of fits into, in a slightly different way, what I was about to talk to this piece in the Free Press, Arthur Brooks, Face It, You're Addicted to Politics. It's basically the idea that we've convinced ourselves that to be good citizens, particularly good people of our political tribe, we need to pay attention to everything, but it's not actually helping the country. It's just making us miserable. It doesn't strengthen democracy to pay attention to everything all the time. All it does is wreck your mood. I'll just read a little bit of it. I thought it was pretty interesting. Political news is ruining your mental health. What were you reading right before this article? Probably some news, most likely about the war in Iran, which is dominating coverage, and ancillary topics such as the effect on the economy and markets. Along the way, you most likely encountered and felt compelled to consume some political news and opinions.
7: This is what we do, by the way.

0: I don't mean humdrum policy stuff, what Congress voted on today or the like. Instead, I mean horse race politics and lightning rod punditry. And this lowered your well-being. That's the thing we should all think about after we take in a bunch of hot takes. And again, I'm working a little counter to the way I make my house payment here. But after we take in a bunch of hot takes, are we happier than we did? Or happier at that moment? Or are we less happy? How often do you consume news and you end up less happy?
1: It depends on the nature of it. It really does.
0: I think it depends on, well, yeah, the nature of it. The kind of source you go to. I hope that we're not that way. There is plenty of stuff out there that I feel like is that way, and I tend to stay away from it. Because if you go for more nuanced coverage, it is not as misery making.
1: Right.
0: Because it's not all clearly this is right, clearly that is wrong. We're headed to hell in a handbasket. So.
1: Yeah, I'm speaking for myself, and I hope, you know, this comes across. I'm much more into helping people understand what's happening and the ideas behind what's happening, as opposed to just quote unquote owning the libs and drinking their delicious tears. Now, that doesn't bring me any satisfaction. I would like to convince people of the things that I think bring prosperity to this wonderful country of ours.
0: So following who's up, who's down, who created the latest outrage is a national obsession, says Arthur Brooks. See, that's the stuff I'm not interested in, really. Who's up, who's down doesn't, I don't freaking care. That just does not matter to me. But apparently it does to some people. We can't get enough of monitoring the situation, is in quotes, because that's the question they actually asked in a 2023 survey of American adults. About a third said they follow national politics very closely, while 62% of Americans consume news about politics and government often or extremely often, which is 30 percentage points above the next highest area of news interest. Wow, why so much about politics? I remember when nobody ever talked about it. Fine, you might say. It's natural and healthy to form strong opinions about the president or his opponents and talk about them with friends, to watch political shows or listen to politics podcasts, to read or watch political punditry several times a day. This surely is evidence of a good informed citizenship, right? Actually, no. As the political scientist, I don't know how to pronounce his name, last name Hirsch, has argued persuasively, in the age of modern communications, the obsessive consumption of political news and commentary has for millions of people replaced the kind of participation that characterizes healthy democratic activity. Freaking out to your Facebook followers about whatever Donald Trump said yesterday is not what Democracy in America author Alexis de Tocqueville had in mind when he wrote, a nation may establish a system of free government, but without the spirit of municipal institutions, it cannot have the spirit of liberty. Participating in municipal institutions is being involved in all kinds of different building blocks of democracy. It's not getting outraged over Facebook posts.
1: Right.
0: Or tweeting angrily at people. Or retweeting angry tweets.
1: Sure. Yeah.
0: And Hirsch, the person who studied this, called this sort of spectatorship a form of hobbyism, digestion of politics for emotional entertainment, as opposed to actually being engaged in the process. That is so clearly true.
1: And it's a perpetual motion machine because the politicians have figured out that's where the money is.
0: Right. So
1: stoking that, you're not going to get a zillion dollars worth of small contributions online because you've got some really smart legislation brewing that's going to help the infrastructure. Please. I laughed as I was suggesting it. Right. And that's the important stuff.
0: What's that phrase for the hashtag?
1: Takes one to know one.
0: Hashtag activism. So that's the first time we noticed it and mocked it, is like people who have all the hashtag, you know, bring the girls home or make hashtag pre-post or whatever, exactly. Like you've done something. So, but we're all doing that to a certain, well, not all of us, but a lot of us are doing that to a certain extent, that taking in opinions, then getting worked up about it feels like you're participating in the democracy while you're not attending a city council meeting or, you know, voting on a lot of different races you're not paying attention to or whatever the heck. You're not actually participating in the democracy. You're just getting emotionally worked up about opinions. How do we break out of that? It's you know, it's similar to a whole bunch of the other stuff, the online stuff. It's all the same. It's the same thing as looking at porn kind of feels like you have a sex life. You don't.
1: Yeah. Right. It is a nutrition-free substitute for the real thing. Virtually everything online is that.
0: And it extends to sex, politics, all kinds of different things. Yeah, it's all the same problem. You feel like you're have a relationship with a chatbot, or because you have lots of friends that you comment on every day on your Twitter feed. You've never actually met them, and it's a very surface-level relationship. You retweet each other or whatever. And then the sex thing with porn, especially for guys, just all this stuff that is completely made up. And so we do the same thing with politics. We feel, I'm very political. I read all of the angry tweets and I retweet the most, the funniest ones. I'm very involved in politics. Lots
1: My
0: of people
1: meme
0: say that.
1: Game is top level.
0: Wouldn't lots of people say they're very involved in politics because they participate in that sort of activity?
1: Yeah.
0: When you're not actually involved in politics at all.
1: Yeah. I think this may ultimately be a discouraging segment. And I hate that, but, the other problem is that the government has gotten so vast, it's involved in so many aspects of life that people, you know, you're wrong to think the government is here to solve all your problems, but I get why people think that. And so everything you do, everywhere you go, you think the government ought, not you, my good friends, but a lot of people, think the government ought to be involved in like everything you do all the time. And so it's natural to have that weird, incredibly shallow, you know, exchange of quote unquote ideas like we're talking about. It's just, it's ever present, but never significant.
0: Yeah. Let me hit you with this paragraph because I thought it was pretty darn interesting. If you're doing all this stuff we are talking about, particularly around politics, you are probably trapped in an abusive parasocial relationship with politicians and political media. You're being psychologically manipulated with emotional ups and downs in a way that makes you easier to control for partisan or economic reasons. And this is probably also harming your mental health. Almost certainly.
1: I think we need to identify, for instance, rage baiting. If there is some gender bending teacher who's trying to pervert the minds of 6-year-olds, I want to know about that, but how often do I want to know about it? How often do I need to know about it? I already know it. So how often do I need to click on that and watch that or retweet it or what have you?
0: That's a good question.
1: And the answer is not never, because, you know, for instance, to me, the infiltration of our education system is the biggest problem we solve or that we face rather. But you don't need to wallow in it.
0: Or maybe are you doing anything else? So if all I'm doing is clicking on them and getting more upset, but I still have never attended a school board meeting or done the research to look into who's running and voted or anything like that, but I click on all the stories about how bad the schools are and get really mad.
1: Right.
0: I don't know how we break out
1: empty
0: of that.
1: Calories substituting for the real thing.
0: Yeah,
1: describes everything online.
0: Yes, whether it's Facebook friends, looking at porn, or this. And this one is probably, well, it's worse for the country. You can't run a democracy that way. For your own like personal happiness, having not real relationships is not very good either.
1: Yeah.
0: The enough to get by thing, though, the way human beings are built, it's the empty calories you always talk about, but it's enough nutrition. I'm not going to die. So I feel like
1: you're dying inside. I'm Joe Getty.
0: I knew you were going to add an I'm Joe Getty to that.
1: Saw it coming, did you? Yeah, well.
0: Yes, but you're dying inside. I'm Joe.
1: Yes, I'm Joe Getty.
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5: There are three sounds that if you hear in the wild, you're in serious danger. Run for your life. Those three sounds coming up in a moment. Stay with us.
6: Yes, in this segment.
5: Unless you're eaten by a bear. Ooh, is that a hint? Stay with us.
6: We feel it's our job every day to depress you and make you wonder why you got out of bed. Or at least it seems like so. We think that's what our job is. First of all, Mamdani's budget

0: the budget for the city of New York with his plan for, you know, free buses and all the different things he's offering for free is significantly more than Florida's state budget, which has three times the population.
1: Wow.
0: $127 billion versus $117 billion. So New York City alone, $10 billion more than the entire state of Florida for their budget, which is kind of interesting. And speaking of spending, because this is what I really wanted to get to, this is the depressing thing, the CRFB, whatever they are, they're one of your nonpartisan panels that look at spending and that sort of stuff, said that without immediate legislative intervention, which there will not be, the federal government faces a future defined by exploding interest costs, insolvent trust funds, and a national debt burden that will shatter post-World War II records within 4 years. So I guess the reason that stuff never lands is they've been telling me within a couple of years my whole life, and we do oftentimes kind of grow our way out of it or find a way to kick the can down the road.
1: Or so inflate the currency supply that that debt no longer looks big.
0: Right.
1: If you completely devalue the currency, you borrowed $1,000. Now, hell, it costs you $1,000 to go out to dinner. Who cares? That's a specific strategy, folks. Inflation is a tax.
0: Yeah. So that's really the biggest story in America, but you can't get anybody to pay attention to that under any circumstances, and we've known that for many, many years. So I'd probably be better off knowing three frightening sounds that I should run for my life if I hear them, since nobody's going to do anything about the national debt.
1: Jack, if you hear these three sounds in nature, you're in terrible danger.
0: Now, are we going to hear these one at a time or all three back to back? How are we going to hear this?
1: I
0: need to be prepared.
2: Yeah, okay. It'll be three sounds. Okay. It's three basic sounds.
1: Back to back to back. Hey, brace yourself. There's terror here, friends. Let's hear it. Is that wind? The first sound again.
0: Yeah, wait a minute. The first sound and the third sound are the same sound.
1: Did you listen to this?
2: Oh, yeah. Yeah.
1: What the hell's the matter with you? Tell you what, I know three sounds to be terrified of if you're a radio host.
0: The sound of your audience switching to another station. No, that's the sound.
2: It all makes sense.
0: Katie, do you have any guess?
1: We were gonna hear,
3: I don't have a guess.
1: The first I thought one. We were going to hear rattlesnakes and growling mountain lions or something. We hear what? A windy day and ice cracking. That part I get.
0: Well, ice cracking. The first one, I thought it was like stepping on branches or something. Something big and heavy is coming after me.
2: The first one is a tree. If you're ever in a tree area and you hear this sound.
3: A tree area.
1: Hey.
2: It means the tree is about to fall.
1: He's an environmentalist.
2: The tree is about to fall onto you.
0: If you're ever in a tree area.
2: Well, a wood, TA. You know, yes. A place with trees.
1: Yes.
0: A place of trees. You're not making it better. You're not making it better.
2: A wooded area. Digging.
1: All right, what the hell was the second? The second one was just wind.
0: The woods or forest. Do you mean that? A tree area.
2: Yeah, well, here's the second one.
1: All right. What is that allegedly?
2: That is a tornado that is nearby and approaching.
0: Okay.
4: Like wind.
0: Yeah.
1: Lay down flat in the ditch.
0: On the radio, it does just kind of sound like really windy, but I've heard a tornado up close. It is quite frightening.
1: And play the third one, which is the same as the first one.
0: Once again, I'm in a tree area. No, that's the second one.
3: Eating celery?
2: If you're ever walking on ice, trying to save your lives.
0: If you hear someone eating celery in a tree area, run for your lives.
2: If you're ever walking on ice, and you hear that, go the other way. Yeah.
0: Yes.
1: Yeah. Carefully and slowly.
3: I feel safer already.
5: Armstrong and Getty.
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9: From ABC News, I'm Sherry Preston. In a major rebuke to President Trump, the Supreme Court striking down his executive order banning birthright citizenship to children born in the U.S. to parents who are in the country illegally. ABC News Chief White House Correspondent Mary Bruce has more.
10: This is a huge blow to one of President Trump's signature immigration promises. In fact, on the very first day of his second term, the president signed this executive order unilaterally declaring that only newborns whose parents have permanent legal status are eligible to be citizens, despite what the 14th Amendment says. The president often argues this is not how birthright citizenship was intended to be used. He often argues that it was meant for the children of enslaved people, not for those born of migrants who illegally cross the border. The Supreme Court today firmly disagreeing, backing the 14th Amendment and the right to birthright citizenship.
9: The president took the unprecedented step of actually going to the arguments over birthright citizenship in person, but eventually he left early on the day the case was heard. The high court also today upholding state laws banning transgender girls and women from playing on school athletic teams. ABC Stephen Portnoy has that.
11: Justice Brett Kavanaugh's majority opinion says it's reasonable to have separate sports teams for biological males and biological females, citing their inherent physical differences. As a result, the court holds that states may ban transgender athletes from girls and women's sports, delineating on the basis of biological sex to, quote, reduce the risk of physical injury and ensure fair competition. The three liberal justices on the court wrote separately to express their disagreement with the majority's opinion.
9: The heat dome that's been sitting over the Midwest is moving further east. Temperatures expected to be 100 degrees or more in places like Philadelphia, New York, and Boston this week. Talks happening in Doha. However, U.S. Envoy Steve Witkoff and Jared Kushner are not sitting down with their Iranian counterparts. Instead, the two sides are talking with mediators. Dow's up 69 points. This is ABC News.
12: Man, I love this place. I've been surfing here since I was a kid. Now, seeing my grandson out on the water, it means everything to me. Watching him and taking in the blue waves, the sea breeze, the blurry horizon.
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14: Mass beaches closed due to a sewage leak. The state orders testing at New Hampshire beaches. Governor Kelly Ayotte signing a law prohibiting the sale of children's data. And the acting labor secretary visits New Hampshire. I'm Jimmy Carter, WFEA News. Authorities are reporting that millions of gallons of wastewater were sent into the Merrimack River following a sewage leak resulting in the closure of several Massachusetts beaches. Officials noted that 8 to 10 million gallons of wastewater flowed into the Merrimack River as a result of the sewage line rupture in Haverhill. The water at Seabrook Beach remains open for swimming. New Hampshire environmental officials have tested and are waiting for results. Neighboring beach Salisbury was closed due to potential contamination. New Hampshire Governor Kelly Ayotte has signed House Bill 1460 into law. That law prohibits the sale of data for children under the age of 13. HB 1460 will ban businesses from selling a child's online personal data to a third party in New Hampshire. It alters the existing statute that outlines how businesses can use consumer data. Both New Hampshire and the federal government have laws aimed at limiting how businesses can use and sell the internet data of children. The law in New Hampshire will take effect January 1st, 2027. Heath Sonderling, the acting labor secretary, visited New Hampshire yesterday and met with students and staff at Manchester Community College. Beginning this week, the Department of Education is launching the Workforce Pell Program for Education in the Trades, which, according to Secretary Sonderling, will allow students to receive financial aid to take certificate programs and allow students financial aid they weren't able to access before. In sports, Sox stars Garrett Crochet and Roman Anthony remain on the injured list. However, the Sox did extend their five-game winning streak last night, defeating the Nationals 6-3. Those two teams play again tonight at Fenway, first pitch 7:10. I'm Jimmy Carter, WFEA News.
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18: For today, we'll see cloudy skies with a stray shower or thunderstorm possible, and it'll be hot out with highs nearing 90. Tonight, rain, which clears out during the overnight hours, and we're left with lows in the 60s. For Wednesday, mix of sun and clouds, hot and humid, with highs in the upper 90s. And for Thursday, sunny, hot and humid, with highs right around 100. That's a look at your Granite State forecast on 99.9 and AM 1370 WFEA.
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23: And now, he is Armstrong and Getty.
24: You don't know this about us, but behind the scenes, we're really, really cruel and demanding. Armstrong and Getty here, and the staff has been busily assembling during our vacation a collection of clips and things that have happened in recent months that are especially entertaining and evergreen, as we say.
0: Now more of the Armstrong and Getty replay.
24: Hey, kids, you want to play Inflation?
25: Yeah, Dad, let's play!
24: It's a history of the United States as seen through board games. I actually found this deep, deep within the Wall Street Journal website. They're running a series called USA 250, The Story of the World's Greatest Economy. And they look into various aspects of it. And I found this one charming. Board games were popular in the United States from the beginning, but they were generally brought from the old world, you know, chess, checkers, various card games, etc., that had been around for ages and ages. The very first American-made board game in 1822 was made by a small map company in New York. It was called Traveler's Tour Through the United States, a novelty that featured a hand-colored map of the then 24 states. Peppered with towns and landmarks, you make your way across the map by naming geographical facts, with the winner being the first person to reach New Orleans. Which, I don't know, sounds reasonable. Yeah,
0: sure.
24: Nothing wrong with memorizing some geographical facts.
0: And there weren't nothing else to do in 1822.
24: But that gave birth to an enormous industry, which has made billions and billions, uncountable billions of dollars through the years. A board game, let's skip ahead. We already mentioned that. Several games, including that one, had the whole Manifest Destiny. We're expanding. We're going to go coast to coast thing at their heart. And people were super positive about that sort of thing and loved the idea. Let's see. Indeed, a moral. Oh, I almost skipped this one. I should have highlighted this. By the mid 1800s, Salem, Massachusetts became a hub of early game development for some reason, aided by European printing technology that had made its way across the Atlantic. In 1844, picture playing this with your kids or your little cousins or whatever. Brothers William and Stephen B. Ives released the game of the Game of Pope and Pagan, or Siege of the Stronghold of Satan by the Christian Army. That was the rather long title. In the game, players act as missionaries attacking Lucifer, the Pope, and pagans, reflecting both the tight-laced culture of the day and antipathy toward Catholicism and immigrants. Oh, my God. So you'd have your kids attacking Lucifer, the Pope, and the godforsaken immigrants with their foreign beliefs.
0: That's wow. A fun board game.
24: Wow. Now,
0: you roll a six. Do I go after the Pope or those damn immigrants?
24: They're both within reach. I don't know. God dang it. So a moral message was central to many board games of the year. Among the most popular, the Checkered Game of Life, which got a shorter name after a while.
0: Okay.
24: Created by none other than game pioneer Milton Bradley in the year 1860. Profoundly religious and an early advocate of the kindergarten movement in America, Bradley developed his game for children as much as their parents. Listen to this. This is the game of life. Players navigated a board with spaces identifying the highs of life, like college, success, happy old age, among others, and several frightening lows, including ruin, disgrace, and suicide. This is a game for children, remember.
0: You roll a six. Wah, wah. Suicide for you.
24: I was just disgraced. Darn it. Watch the language, son.
25: Sorry, Paul.
24: Ruin, disgrace, and suicide. Wow. How soft are our children compared to that?
0: Chutes and ladders, you go down the chute, you land in suicide.
24: Oh, boy. Sorry, son, suicide. Jesus Christ. Now, as the 19th century was growing to go, can I have a second take? Do we have enough tape, Michael?
1: Yeah, go ahead.
24: Okay. As the 19th century drew to a close, a growing middle class found itself with disposable income, shorter work weeks, mail order catalogs, department stores, which really helped the board game industry. The railroad boom then helped the game industry, which increasingly focused on capitalism in addition to moral uplift. Starting in the 1880s, a series of games derived from the Horatio Alger books with titles like From Log Cabin to the White House caught the public's fancy. A boy, always a boy, popularized the rags-to-riches fantasy, pulling himself up by his bootstraps toward wealth and respectability.
0: Well, is this the beginning of what we were talking about earlier, where every presidential candidate has to have that origin story, like Gavin Newsom's trying to create? Just it became part of our... the way we look at this.
24: Yeah, it's unquestionably part of our culture. Yeah. Now, the gals had different messages in their games. One called Marriage Auction, which was popular from the early 1900s. The card values laid out a bride's worth, noting that, quote, the bridesmaids have no value, however they rank. Unless you're a drunk groomsman, and, you know.
0: Exactly. You're both out of town.
24: All right, come on. The rules note, marriage, they say, is a gamble. One thing very certain is that money plays an important part. Let's see. As the Gilded Age rolled on, one female game designer subverted the script. Lizzie Maggie? Maggie, maybe? Maggie? Was an impassioned follower of Henry George, a popular political economist and author of the best-selling book Progress and Poverty. George, the economist, believed that taxing land and only land, the single tax, was a path to a more just world. If you think these people would invent a really boring game, you'd be right.
0: It's funny you bring this up, and I won't get off on this, but I just became aware of Henry George a couple of weeks ago in a podcast. Oh. His book was number two selling book only to the Bible for a very long time. His economic theory, he was like the biggest thing in the world, not just in America, with economics, and everybody quoted him all the time, and then it just went away.
24: Well, this big adherent of his, Lizzie Maggie, received a patent in 1904 for her landlord's game, which millions know today as Monopoly.
0: Yeah, that's interesting.
24: What most people don't understand is her game was created to teach about the ills of concentrated wealth. It wasn't until economists... that's not terribly interesting. From the 1900s through 1930s, financial games gained favor. The game's finance... inflation and others thrived during the Great Depression as a fantasy of the American dream far out of reach for most homes. Back to Ms. Maggie, she published Bargain Day in 1937, a game in which players move through a store making purchases by trying to save the most. The player who shops most thriftily wins.
0: Wow.
1: Wish my wife would play this game.
24: Well, hey, maybe see if you can find an old copy, Mike.
0: Great 19... 19-

0: 60s old man start a joke there, Michael.
1: Hey, honey, here's an old timey game. Let's play it. I'll bet it'll be fun.
0: Wish my wife would play that game, huh?
1: Tell the other women. You can't tell them anything. Then you got after World War II, Cold War anxiety gave birth to strategy games like Risk, as you'd capture the territories across the world.
0: It's stunning that Monopoly ever caught on and became as popular. Lack of alternatives? I mean, I never had the slightest bit of enjoyment playing Monopoly and never finished a game once in my life. But I've played a lot of times.
1: Other than talking to the friends you're playing with.
0: Yeah.
1: And the rivalry of it. No, the game itself brought no joy. Interestingly, Candyland.
0: Yeah.
1: Perhaps the simplest game ever invented by any human being was designed in 1948 to brighten the spirits of children in hospital wards.
0: Oh, wow. I played a lot of Candyland. I played Candyland in the hospital as a kid.
1: You know, frankly, that was about up to my intellectual level, Candyland. I enjoyed playing that with the kids. Very relaxing. And then the act of playing games reinforced wholesome suburban family values. Consider the 1965 game Mystery Date, in which girls try to land a dreamy date and avoid the sloppily dressed dud.
0: Oh, guy. You don't want to end up with the dud.
1: Right, right. And let's see. The game was developed by Marvin Glass and Associates, a Chicago toy design firm, whose other hits included Simon, Rock'em Sock'em Robots, which I wanted at age 5 more than I wanted my next breath. They also invented Operation and Mousetrap.
0: Rock'em Sock'em Robots. I knew people that had it, but I never owned it.
1: Yeah, yeah. And then in 1966, Twister became a phenomenon and challenged sexual norms. Tell you what, as a teenager playing Twister with the other fellas and girls,
0: yeah,
1: I enjoyed that a great deal.
0: You get somebody the opposite sex playing, there's a good chance your groins are going to end up against each other.
1: Wow. Wow. That was really delicate and artful. Well said. It's like I'm working with Shakespeare. Holy crap. I wish we had a penalty box.
0: Can't
1: misconduct.
0: Help it.
1: 2 minutes.
0: Can't help it. I got to put my left foot on a yellow dot. So how's your father?
1: Wow. Wow. Today, even with the rise of video games, board games in the U.S. are more than holding their own. Thanks to Kickstarter. Interestingly enough, the crowdfunding platform, lower costs of production and online communities, players can enjoy hits like Settlers of Catan, Wingspan, Exploding Kittens, Ticket to Ride, which is a railroad game, interestingly, and all sorts of other different ones. My kids and their generation are crazy into the game, the card games and the board games and the character playing games.
0: Board games are really all about the hanging around with your friends or family. That's what it is. I mean, we always do lots of Uno at our big cousin Christmas family get together, and it's not about the freaking game, obviously.
1: Right. Right. Yeah. Yeah. Well, you help to avoid ruin, humiliation, suicide, and puncture wounds or whatever else was on that list.
0: That one is pretty funny.
1: Severe burns.
0: You lost an eye. You have to go back 3 spaces.
2: Oh, dang it! I only had one eye left.
1: This is fun, kids.
0: But prior to, you know, pick the date, there literally was nothing else to do. Cold winter night. It's dark now. And it's 5 o'clock. What are you going to do for the rest of the evening with no radio, no TV, no books?
1: Right, right. Play a little landlord's game to warn your kids about the dangers of concentrated wealth. Have you learned your lesson, children? Now go to bed.
0: That was fun.
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5: The word is cryopreservation. I guess that's the official term for freezing a brain and bringing it back alive, and it's never been possible till now, and that when you freeze a brain, it destroys the cells, and you can't thaw it out and have it still work. But they figured out a way to freeze the cells in such a way that it doesn't destroy them. And
6: wow.
5: They sliced up brain tissue from mice and have frozen them for a week or so and then thawed them back out. The freezing and the thawing have to be very careful, and still gotten a brain activity.

0: that could happen. So they haven't done it with a full brain yet. But
1: Mouse woke up and said, where am I? What's happening to me?
0: Same day, different cheese, you know?
1: Yeah. How about the length

0: to freeze a brain outside of a body, bring it back alive, and now you're what? A guy who lives in a jar?
1: And according to 50s sci-fi movies, yes. Yeah. And you can speak and stuff like that. Yeah.
0: You can speak. I don't know.
1: And command people to kill, as I recall from some movie I watched as a kid.
0: Boy, that gets into some serious thinking about human nature. If I am, I don't want to make this dark, but like if I lose the ability to do anything, speak or move my body at all, and I'm just a brain, do I want to live like that? Well, that's what you'd be in a jar.
1: Could I like do crossword puzzles and stuff like that? Surely Elon Musk can.
0: You're going to do crossword puzzles all day, every day for the rest of eternity?
1: Well, that's just a for instance. For the rest of eternity. I mean, you'd have a lifespan, right? It'd just be long later.
0: Yeah.
1: I don't know. I'd watch TV. I'd watch golf. I'd think, boy, I wish I could play golf, but I don't have a body. I keep forgetting.
0: I'd watch TV.
1: I don't know. I would read books.
0: I just don't know if there's any point of being just a brain. How are you going to hold these books?
1: You don't need to.
0: Go to the library, get the book.
1: Well, that's right. I have no eyeballs. And I have no ears. Wait a minute.
0: Well, that's what I'm saying. Unless they perfect all those other things, who would just want consciousness? Can't see, hear, feel, do anything, but I'm alive. Whoop.
1: No, that's a horrifying nightmare.
0: Yes, it is a horrifying nightmare.
2: It limits you.
1: That's the understatement of the year.
0: That is the subtle joke of the day, Michelangelo's subtle comment of the day. It limits you.
1: Well done. It would be limiting. For those who are fans of science, I find this super, super interesting. The problem, and they've always talked about this as various rich people or ball players or whatever were going to get their heads frozen, that when you freeze tissue, ice crystals form.
0: Yeah.
1: And as the water freezes, the crystals expand, they puncture membranes, disrupt the intricate network of neurons, ultimately destroy the connections that make the brain what the brain is. But this team of neurologists in Germany circumvent the problem by using a technique known as vitrification, which cools tissue so rapidly that it prevents ice crystals from forming at all. Instead of crystallizing, the liquid inside and around the cells transform into an amorphous glass-like state, preserving the tissue structure with all molecular motion effectively halted.
0: I think I read the whole article, though. I don't think it ever got to the next step that we've just been discussing. Okay, so even if you can take a brain, freeze it, and thaw it back out, and it still functions, you got a long way to go before you've accomplished anything, in my mind. You got to be able to put it
1: 1,000 miles. We got
0: to
1: start.
0: You got to put it in a body.
1: Well, it's right, but there's no point in doing the other stuff until you can figure out you can preserve a brain. So this is the first step, an important first step.
0: I need eyes and arms.
1: In something that I can't imagine.
0: Yeah. But anybody's brain's been frozen in the past. Ted Williams, the baseball player, froze his brain. Walt Disney. They didn't freeze it in the right way, so they're out of luck. They're just frozen brains that won't ever work.
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9: Police in Manchester responded to a scooter accident on Laurel and Maple Streets early yesterday afternoon. An 11-year-old girl was struck by a car. She was transported to an area hospital with what appeared to be non-life-threatening injuries. According to witnesses, that vehicle stopped at the stop sign, but then pulled out and clipped the scooter.

0: causing injuries. Police have not released the identity of the driver or if charges will be filed. Several Massachusetts beaches have been closed after a sewage leak sent 8 to 10 million gallons of wastewater into the Merrimack River from a pumping station in Haverhill, Massachusetts. As a precaution, officials in New Hampshire have begun testing the water at area beaches. As of yesterday, Seabrook's beach was fine for swimming. And country superstar Kenny Chesney has announced that his latest album, being released September 25th, will be called Silver Sands Marina. It's named after the Silver Sands Marina in Guilford, New Hampshire, which is also featured on the cover art. I'm Jimmy Carter, WFEA News.
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9: Now, your Granite State forecast.
10: For today, we'll see cloudy skies with a stray shower or thunderstorm possible, and it'll be hot out with highs nearing 90. Tonight, rain, which clears out during the overnight hours, and we're left with lows in the 60s. For Wednesday, mix of sun and clouds, hot and humid, with highs in the upper 90s. And for Thursday, sunny, hot and humid, with highs right around 100. That's a look at your Granite State forecast on 99.9 and AM 1370 WFEA.
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1: To our surprise and delight, Fareed Zakaria on CNN's, Compass Point? GPS, that's it, unleashed a 6-minute, 13-second screed last night that was utterly calm, gentlemanly, non-bomb-chuckery, and an incredibly thorough indictment of the misgovernance of the state of California. It was absolutely terrific. He's a man of, I would say, the center-left. He used to make me a little nuts talking about foreign policy because he was very much the internationalist. But I think this is so good. Let's start with 51. Work our way, Michael.
2: The frustration is real and justified. California is one of the most dynamic places on the planet. It has Silicon Valley, Hollywood, world-class universities, extraordinary agriculture, ports, talent, and natural beauty. But it is a case study in how a rich society can spend more and more while producing less and less of what its ordinary citizens need. The paradox of California today is a successful economy attached to a failing model of governance. Consider the fiscal record. Since 2000, California's population has grown by roughly 15%. But the state's general expenditures have grown more than 200%.
3: Oh my God.
2: From $78 billion to about $248 billion.
3: Wow.
2: General spending per person has risen from about $2,300 to about $6,300. The number of state employees has grown by more than 50% by one count.
3: Oh.
2: Does anyone think that California government and its benefits have gotten 200% better in the last 25 years?
3: I live here, so I know it's not true.
1: Wow. I knew the expenditures and number of employees had skyrocketed, but that is beyond, I mean, beyond reasonable, and that's certainly practically beyond imagination. It is a giant jobs program for cronies and lackeys.
3: The state employee number has grown 50% this century.
1: Yeah.
3: Wow.
1: So in the next section, he talks about the failure of housing in California. And the essence of it is that California produces new dwellings at a rate that is a tiny fraction of other functioning governments' production of those dwellings because of incredibly strict zoning and hypocritical zoning. And also the you can sue developers over a list of 150 different ridiculous things as a blackmail, so they have to pay you off, and how that culture is rampant in California, and so they underbuild housing. Let's move on to 53, where he talks about education.
2: Oh, look at education. For years, California schools had a plausible excuse. They were underfunded. Total spending on education through 12th grade has more than doubled since the early 2010s. And per pupil spending by 2023 was well above the national average. Yet the results remain dismal. In the 2024 Nation's report card, California was 43rd in fourth grade math, 39th in fourth grade reading, 36th in eighth grade math, and 38th in eighth grade reading.
3: Well, I'll bet Gavin didn't like this. He's hoping that, and he's right, that nobody watches CNN weekend shows, but, you know, whoever's his opponent, if he would end up being the nominee, they're going to grab this stuff.
1: Oh, yeah. Yeah. I hope it goes viral. I hope it gets retweeted and sent around a million zillion times. Yeah, the educational system is absolutely miserable. Go ahead. Play the next chunk, Michael.
2: California's headline prosperity, generated in good part by a few industries like high tech, masks weaknesses underneath. Job creation has been sluggish. In 2025, California essentially failed to add any new jobs on net. Private industries outside government and government-supported healthcare actually shed jobs, according to the Center for Jobs and the Economy. The state is using public spending to paper over private sector stagnation.
3: Wow.
1: Correct. Yeah. Significant net loss of jobs if you exclude government, which we discussed, and government-supported health care, directly government-supported. Let's talk about homelessness in 54, Michael.
2: Homelessness tells the same story in a more painful register. A 2024 audit revealed California had spent $24 billion on the problem over a five-year span. Yet in 2024, California reached a record high in homelessness, almost 200,000. Homelessness did decline by about 3% from 2024 to 2025, but the state's expansive, expensive, and elaborate homelessness aid complex has not proven to solve homelessness in any significant way.
3: Well, you don't have to be a genius to know that.
1: Now, there was a headline in the very left Sacramento Bee the other day, the capital of California. Audit of Sacramento homeless shelter costs showed no strong link to good outcomes. They couldn't find a link to it doing any damned good, yet the money continues to flow.
3: I'm not an accountant. I can look around. You spent millions of dollars. It looks worse than it used to be. So what is happening?
1: Right. Now, the next section, Fareed goes into a couple of minutes on L.A., and it's longish, so I'm going to summarize some of it. You know what? Go ahead. Do 56, Michael, and then we'll go from there.
2: Nowhere is this more vivid than Los Angeles, where Hollywood, the city's defining industry, is in slow motion collapse. The effects are being felt not by celebrity actors and influencers, but the carpenters, costumers, sound engineers, camera operators, editors, drivers, caterers, dry cleaners, prop houses, and small businesses that once formed one of the world's great industrial clusters.
1: And then he goes into the statistics about the number of shooting days in L.A. They're down 85%.
3: Shooting
1: like
3: films, not shooting other people.
1: That's a good point. Those days are up. But the shooting films days are down. All those gigantic sound stages and movie sets and complexes are empty. They're just completely empty. And all of those working class people, many, many of whom I would guess lean left and vote for these policies of way overregulation, insanely high taxes, lawsuits for everything. They probably support those policies, which is tragic. Then in 58, he summarizes the L.A. Situation.
2: Hollywood is still the symbol, the brand, the mythology, and it still houses the big studios that produced most of the world's greatest entertainment for almost a century. But thanks largely to high taxes, costs, and regulations, the work has moved elsewhere, to Georgia, New Jersey, Toronto, London, and Warsaw. Michael Linton, who ran Sony Entertainment, told me that the big studio lots look like ghost towns now, with tens of acres of sound stages and recording studios when nothing is happening. He said, Los Angeles is becoming a sunny version of Detroit. Consider this simple fact, according to Fortune. None of the 10 films nominated for Best Picture this year were primarily produced in Hollywood. Los Angeles still hosts the Oscars, but increasingly it does not actually make the movies being honored there.
3: So I've toured the big movie lots just in the last couple of years with my kids doing the tourist thing, Universal and Warner Brothers. Yeah, that's interesting. So they look, so it's more of like a, it's like going to an old western town that used to be, you know, during the gold rush or something like that. And all these buildings that used to be saloons and whorehouses or whatever, but they're no longer those things. They're selling candy to kids as tourist stuff. So now the big movie lots are a tourist thing to go to see where some of the best movies, you know, of the last 100 years were made. And you can, Star Wars and Jaws or, you know, what of all these great movies, but they're not doing it anymore.
1: Where are the great movies made now, Dad? Literally anywhere but California, son.
3: That's interesting.
1: Enjoy the tour. Finally, this.
2: For years, Democrats in California have governed without any real competition. The recent primary results suggest that even in deep blue territory, voters are restless. They're not becoming Republicans, but they are asking a reasonable question. Why does a state with so much money, talent, and promise make life for ordinary people so hard?
3: Good question.
1: It's an excellent question. I don't know that I saw enough unrest to give me a lot of optimism in the recent primaries, but it registered on the Richter scale of this sucks, the Suchter scale.
3: Well, as long as people have their identities, their entire identities tied into a political party.
4: So true.
3: It's different than, like, I've never had my identity tied into a car brand, really. I don't know what would be another good example, but just, well, restaurants or something, you know. This place has got better chicken at a lower price. I don't care. I'm just going to go to the one I like the best and has the most bang for the buck. My identity's not tied up in it. Apparently, especially now, we have our self-worth tied up in being an R or a D so much, we just won't change.
4: And remember, if you're if you're a D, one of the cornerstones of your identity is that conservatism is evil. Republicans are evil, not wrong, not misguided, not where the party is policy-wise right now doesn't suit me. No, they are eternally evil. And so, I mean, it's like the most extreme example of changing your identity you can imagine. It makes going trans look subtle.
3: You're the political scientist. Answer this question.
4: One more thought. I liked how Fareed said, they haven't become Republicans. I mean,
3: right.
4: I know. Come on, let's be reasonable here.
3: That's disgusting. Yes. So we know what states that are too blue look like. We just described one.
4: Mm-hmm.
3: What are states that are too red? They're one party but Republican. Is there something bad that happens?
4: Yeah, I think they can go a little far in like outlawing things that are harmlessly lefty, dopey.
3: Like what?
4: Oh, gosh, I'd have to think about it for a while. I don't know, you know, passing resolutions to end gay marriage or something like that, even though it'll never get by constitutionally. A little too fundamentalist. It's generally a subset of conservatism that is really feeling its oats, and there's no pushback. I if you want, I can work on it and come up with some examples for you.
3: But I should ask lefties.
4: It's fairly rare, though. Oh. See, the problem is there's no such thing as a right-wing bubble that's as bubbly as a left-wing bubble for the reasons we've discussed many times.
3: Right. I should ask a lefty that, like that.
4: They probably cite abortion rights. Nobody can get an abortion anytime, including, right, you know, victims of rape, incest, or,
3: right,
4: you know, terrible health threat to the mother, that sort of thing.
3: Other than that, wonder what it would be. Huh?
4: They would invent stuff. And my proof is all of the talk about how if Trump is reelected, gay marriage will end. Gays will be hunted down in the streets. Trans people, et cetera. Yeah, hey, let me know when that starts, all right? It'd be scary to watch. I want to watch.
3: Hey, Gavin, running for president. When Fareed Zakaria dedicates that much time to what a mess your state is, that ain't good, man, on CNN.
4: Yeah, amen to that. California's grounded. Well said, metal guy.
0: Jack Armstrong and Joe Getty. The Armstrong and Getty Show.
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1: Here's your freedom-hating quote of the day from communists, or about communists. One silly and one great. This is from Gideon Defoe, who's an author. I don't know anything about his book, but this is just funny. Here's your first problem, he said, pointing at a sentence. Religion is the opium of the people. Well, I don't know about people, but I think you'll find that the opium of pirates is actual opium. It's a book about pirates, I guess. I don't know. I just thought it was funny. And much more significantly from the brilliant, the invaluable, the wonderful Ludwig von Mises, in his book, Omnipotent Government, and I quote this, I'm going to get this tattooed on my, I haven't decided which body part.
5: Face.
1: 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How about we go with neck? Can we compromise and do a neck tat?
4: Every step which leads from capitalism toward planning is necessarily a step nearer to absolutism and dictatorship.
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4: Including the Trump administration, sure. Lately, and yeah. I don't like it. Mailbag.
3: Woo-hoo!
4: 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Perhaps your brilliant missive will be read on the

0: For instance, this one. Sarah writes, guys, can more of the show please be Katie speaking in vocal fry, upspeak, dropping T's, etc.? We need much more of that.
1: Yesterday, we... Hang on. This is rough. We had to sit here and listen to Hillary Clinton.
0: Oh, devastating.
1: I just made myself cringe.
0: Wow. Moving on.
2: I make myself cringe all the time. You'll get used to it.
0: It's practically my life story. Curtis here in Santa Rosa, California. Here's one of our local Safeways. Same one that only has one exit now, so you know what's escape is more controlled. Looks like the Reverend Al Sharpton, Reverend in quotes, was finally right about something. They are locking up the toothpaste in Santa Rosa, California. KBYTO, keep buying your toothpaste online. Yeah, virtually all products are locked up in vast swaths of California, and it's spreading across America.
2: Insane.
0: In red states and places I never dreamed it would happen.
3: They're locking up my toothpaste.
2: Yeah, I know. Somebody mentioned that to me about one of the red towns around here the other day. They said the first time they ever went to their CVS in one of these red towns around here, and things were locked up.
0: Lawlessness spreads, and once it's here, it's a war to get lawfulness back. Sleepless in Danville writes on the topic of fortune cookies, which came up at some point. One of my father's favorite jokes. We'd go out to a meal, a succulent Chinese meal, and he would slowly open his fortune cookie, read it, raise his eyebrows, and exclaim, it says, "Help, I'm a prisoner in a fortune cookie factory."
2: That's pretty funny.
0: A fabulous running dad joke for the family.
2: Oh, I wish I'd have done that when my kids are younger. It'll still be funny, but it would have been even funnier when they were younger.
0: Every single time we went out to dinner when I was a kid, and he kept doing it after I was an adult, every single time my dad would get the check.
2: Yeah.
0: And do double take.
2: I've always done that. That's fantastic. You got to
0: bar
2: do
0: none. Right. Let's see.
2: That's hilarious.
0: Punch the Monkey, more like Damien the Monkey, writes Bridget Scroomer in Healdsburg, California. Other than being a great band name, there's more going on than a poor little monkey and a stuffed animal. I'm with Joe when I say there's something wrong with that monkey and the other animals are clued into it. Perhaps someone needs to part the hair on his sweet little head and see if the number 666, the mark of the beast, are present. This all falls in line with the AI takeover at the end of days and makes perfect sense that the Antichrist monkey would show up right now. Have a good weekend. The Antichrist monkey.
2: Yeah, sorry, I haven't read that chapter of the Bible. Maybe this weekend I'll get to it.
0: A number of people brought up your sweating when you eat ketchup, Jack.
2: I'm sure. Why wouldn't I?
0: What about other tomato products? Pizza?
2: Nope.
0: Ordinary plain tomatoes.
2: No.
0: What's the sweat factor on that?
2: That's
0: keep being
2: good.
0: Wet and gross. I like the show anyway. And then we got this, and we'll end with this one, I think, from Matt. The ketchup oddity is interesting, but a small village in the north of Sweden has many folk who don't feel pain. Vittangi, a village in unpronounceable Sweden, is known for its unique residents who exhibit congenital insensitivity to pain. The condition, also known as congenital analgesia, is a rare genetic disorder that affects the ability to feel pain or temperature.
2: Wow. That's interesting.
0: It
2: must
0: is.
2: Have been some serious inbreeding back in the day.
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8: From ABC News, I'm Michelle Franzen. The Supreme Court closing out its term today with decisions on major cases, including blocking President Trump's executive order on birthright citizenship. Here's ABC's Stephen Portnoy.
9: The 6-3 decision reaffirms the Supreme Court's 1898 ruling that except for the children of ambassadors, all people born in the U.S. are citizens under the 14th Amendment. Chief Justice John Roberts was joined in his opinion by fellow conservative Amy Coney Barrett and the court's three liberal justices, while Trump appointee Brett Kavanaugh said he agreed with the outcome of the case. The court's three other conservatives, Clarence Thomas, Samuel Alito, and Neil Gorsuch, dissented.
8: Justices in another landmark case ruling to uphold a lower court ban on trans athletes from playing on school teams for women and girls. ABC's Devin Dwyer says the case involved West Virginia and Idaho.
10: 29 states that have similar laws as West Virginia will continue to stand. And I will note that 21 states don't have bans on transgender athletes. Those are unaffected by this decision, but certainly a blow to that transgender community and student athletes on this last day of Pride Month.
8: In Qatar, indirect talks taking place today in Doha in efforts to finalize a peace deal between the U.S. and Iran. U.S. delegates meeting with mediators but not engaging with Iranian officials. The Strait of Hormuz and Iran's nuclear program remain sticking points. Republican Representative Thomas Kane Jr. of New Jersey returning to Capitol Hill today following a four-month absence due to what he called a medical issue. Kane, in remarks on House floor, says he was diagnosed with depression.
11: The doctors recommended that I remain in the hospital to address my illness. They explained to me that this would be the fastest way to recovery. And to be honest, I was hesitant. I didn't think that I had time for it.
8: Kane missed more than 100 votes during his absence. In Venezuela, search and rescue efforts continuing to find survivors following last week's major earthquakes. More than 1,700 confirmed dead so far. You're listening to ABC News.
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18: A woman shot after an argument outside a house party in Manchester. Lebanon police arrest a man on a federal warrant. And an 11-year-old girl on a scooter struck by a car in Manchester. I'm Jimmy Carter, WFEA News. A woman from Manchester recovering after being shot outside a house party in Manchester on Sunday morning. According to witnesses, there was an argument involving several people at the house party on Central Street. During that argument, a man fired a gun, striking the female victim. Her injuries were not life-threatening. She was transported to a hospital, treated, and released. No arrests have been made. Anyone with information is asked to contact Manchester police. 40-year-old James Jackson of Lebanon facing multiple charges after being arrested Sunday. Police responded to the area of Church Street at about 10 for a fight involving several people. During that investigation, officers learned that Jackson was one of those people involved. They also discovered he was wanted on an active federal probation violation warrant. He was taken into custody without incident. During the arrest, Jackson informed officers that he was in possession of methamphetamine. Manchester police responded to a scooter accident on Laurel and Maple Streets yesterday afternoon. An 11-year-old girl was struck by a car. She was transported to an area hospital with what appeared to be non-life-threatening injuries. According to witnesses, the vehicle stopped at the stop sign, pulled out, and then clipped the scooter, causing the injuries. Police have not released the identity of the driver or if charges will be filed. Area forecasters are predicting extreme heat heading our way. Safety officials in the Granite State are urging people to plan ahead, stay hydrated, limit exposure to the sun, and don't forget the sunblock. In sports, Sox winning streak is up to 5 games as they defeated the Nationals yesterday 6-3. Those two teams play again tonight at Fenway. First pitch, 7:10. I'm Jimmy Carter, WFEA News.
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23: Now, your Granite State forecast.
1: For tonight, look for rain, which clears out during the overnight hours and lows in the 60s. For Wednesday, mix of sun and clouds, hot and humid, with highs in the upper 90s. And for Thursday, sunny, hot and humid, with highs right around 100. That's a look at your Granite State forecast on 99.9 and AM 1370 WFEA.
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26: How sweet is that? Well, thank you so much, Alex Marlowe. Right back at you. Definitely one of the best in the biz. That is you, my friend. And thank you for joining us on this Tuesday, the last Tuesday of June. I am Jennifer Horn. I host The Morning Answer on Salem Radio in Los Angeles. You can find me on AM 870 The Answer, AM 590 The Answer. And speaking of Alex Marlowe, by the way, he is going to be at our town hall event. So if you're in Los Angeles or in the Southern California area, September 26th at the Ambassador Auditorium in Pasadena, Alex will be there alongside Larry O'Connor, our colleague here at Salem Radio, Nick Shirley, and Adam Carolla. It's going to be great. You can check it out at am870.info. But you may have heard, oh, nothing. The Supreme Court always loves to have a little fun on their last day in session. That's when all hell heck breaks loose. That's when all the big decisions are sent down. And certainly today it was no exception. We finally heard the outcome on two cases that many of us were watching. The Supreme Court ending President Trump's ban on birthright citizenship, but upholding the ban of some states' transgender athletes in women's sports. Let's start with the biggie, and that is birthright citizenship. President Trump, on his first day back in office, tried to end birthright citizenship, which is based in the 14th Amendment. It was set up by our founding fathers really to kind of address the needs of the children of slaves. They wanted to ensure that the children born here of slaves would be considered American citizens. That was the point of birthright citizenship. Well, lo and behold, it has been exploited. And as you know, there is now a thing called birthright citizenship tourism. And I can't imagine that as we were putting together this 14th Amendment and as we were talking about birthright citizenship, that anybody in that time could have possibly believed how that rule would have been exploited. But exploited it was. And now you have the Chinese, the Communist Party in China, sending pregnant women to the United States. And I can see it because literally I am in California, San Gabriel Valley, that houses Pasadena, where you see the Rose Parade, and areas in that kind of realm have become ground zero for this. Chinese women are sent here 3 to 4 months before their due date. They do tourist stuff. They go to Disneyland. They go to Universal Studios. They go to the beach. They take advantage of all that Southern California has to offer. They, you know, stay at their Econo Lodge in San Gabriel, pop out a kid on American soil, and then hightail it back to China. And so now the reality is that tens of thousands of Chinese kids are now becoming Chinese men. They are coming of age. They have American citizenship. They have American passports.

0: They've only been raised under the oppression of the Chinese government. They haven't been exposed to America since literally the day they were born. Tell me that is not a danger when you realize that China is our biggest adversary on the planet. It is frightening. Yet today, the Supreme Court saying that the 14th Amendment stands. This was a big defeat for immigration restriction advocates. The court decided and rejected the Trump administration's effort to narrow birthright citizenship, ruling that children born in the United States generally remain citizens under the 14th Amendment. Now, let's take a listen to how Fox News announced this decision at the Supreme Court. Cut 14.
1: Shannon, we have talked for some time about the president feeling that he would not win on this one. The question is, why not?
2: Okay, right off the bat, it says children born in the United States to parents unlawfully or temporarily present are, quote, subject to the jurisdiction of the United States and are citizens at birth under the 14th Amendment's citizenship clause. Let's look how this broke down. As we expected, the Chief Justice wrote this opinion. Justices Sotomayor, Kagan, Barrett, and Jackson joined. Jackson has a concurring opinion in which Sotomayor joins. Justice Kavanaugh files an opinion concurring in the judgment and dissenting in part. The dissent comes from Justice Thomas. He is joined by Gorsuch, Alito, and then Justice Gorsuch apparently has his own dissenting opinion. So it is what we expected after the arguments here, and it looks like a bit of a split, but enough of a plurality coming together to say that the executive order that the president issued very quickly upon taking office is no good, and that if people are here, subject to the jurisdiction thereof includes people who are here illegally. Writing for the majority, Chief Justice Roberts says this: citizenship then and now was the right to have rights to freely participate in our political community. Talking about the 14th Amendment, the framers of the 14th Amendment extended that promise to every freeborn person in this land. That's a quote, and it looks like it's a quote back
0: sadly,
2: to some
0: and let's
2: of
0: stop
2: the
0: it right there. That's
2: debate.
0: Shannon Bream. She is the Supreme Court analyst for Fox News. She does a great job over there, but there is no way on the planet that you can convince me that the framers of the 14th Amendment had any clue how this would be compromised, how this would be used against the interests of safety in the United States, how our adversaries could twist and turn this. I think this is a mistake by the Supreme Court, not one, quite frankly, that shocks me. Just listening to the arguments, you knew that this was coming. But it's time now for the Congress to act. The Congress needs to change or add some limitations to this 14th Amendment so that we cannot be exploited. Certainly there are times when a child born on American soil to maybe a parent who is here and not a legal citizen of the United States, but is married to someone who's a legal citizen. There's room for discussion. But in its current form, the exploitation that exists that could end the freedoms that we know in America, it has to be addressed, and it has to be addressed by Congress. So the Supreme Court voting 5-4 today to reject President Trump's reform of nation's birthright citizenship policy, which grants the huge prize of citizenship to nearly all infants born in the United States. This was a 194-page decision, and it was the Trump versus Barbara decision, saying President Trump the order violates the 14th Amendment of the Constitution. The decision was actually 6-3 against Trump, but Justice Brett Kavanaugh argued that Trump and other politicians can change the rule via legislation. They are giving him that tip. Get to Congress, get these things done. The Chief Justice John Roberts wrote for the majority, of which he was one, saying citizenship then and now was the right to have rights to freely participate in our political community. The framers of the 14th Amendment extend that promise to every freeborn person in the land. We keep that promise today. The right applies even to foreign parents who sneak across the United States into our country from Canada or Mexico, who enter as temporary workers or tourists. Now, it was interesting to see just how angry the other justices were. So you had Justice Alito, Justice Gorsuch, and you had Clarence Thomas. Who were the three that stood in solidarity with President Trump's argument that this needed to end? Again, even Kavanaugh sided with the majority, but cited that the president needed to get to Congress to get these laws changed. Justice Alito, 100% right, by the way, on his dissent, said, quote, the court's interpretation has national security implications. Suppose that the only connection someone has to this country are that he was born here to a mother who was present just

0: just long enough to give birth. That's what's happening every single day in my state of California and in other hotspots around the country. He continues, quote, then returned to her country. Suppose that country was a strategic adversary. According to this court, that person is a citizen of this country. And that is the concern here, guys. As we speak today, tens of thousands of Chinese men are coming of age with American passports and without American ideals and principles. Under the guidance and thumb of the Chinese Communist Party. That is frightening. We should all be taking this seriously. And Speaker Mike Johnson was upset with the Supreme Court decision, primarily because he and Congress now need to act. They need to do the job. It is not the Supreme Court's job to create law or to change law. They simply interpret the law. So you can't be angry at them in its entirety. Yes, we can think they might have made the wrong decision, but they're going to figure out how to apply the law. We need Congress now to change it, to protect it, and to provide limitations. All right. We have a lot more on this. More Supreme Court decisions. I'm Jennifer Horn. This is the Alex Marlow Show.
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7: Welcome back. It is the Alex Marlowe Show. I'm Jennifer Horn. Happy to be in for my friend Alex. I'll be in tomorrow as well. He'll be back later on in the week. Happy 4th of July to you. And, of course, we are busy celebrating, even when we get these big news stories, America's 250th birthday. Now, big news story is an understatement. The Supreme Court releasing their last decisions of their season, essentially, if you're a sports fan. 58 decisions have been announced during this Supreme Court, and we note that the last one was probably the most controversial, and that is President Trump's bid to change birthright citizenship. Now, only three conservatives, this was a 6-3 decision, not in the way that you typically see it. You had Barrett, you had Kavanaugh, and you had Roberts joining the three liberals on the court to strike down President Trump's attempt to ban birthright citizenship. That's what he did on the first day in office. But the conservatives who stood with President Trump were strong and fierce about this. I'm talking about Justice Clarence Thomas. I'm talking about Justice Gorsuch and Justice Alito, who NPR, you want to talk about fake news today? NPR had a report online for about 10 minutes that Justice Alito had announced his retirement today. That is fake news, my friends. If you see it floating around out there, Justice Alito has not announced his retirement yet from the court. I think, sadly, you may see Alito and Clarence Thomas announced before the end of Trump's term, but for now, conservative Justice Samuel Alito stays in place. He ripped his colleagues for rejecting President Trump's effort to end birthright citizenship, writing in his dissent that they made a very serious mistake. He said, quote, "This is one of the most important decisions in the history of the court, and in my judgment, the court has made a serious mistake." He went on to say that the court's majority ruling preserves a powerful incentive to enter or remain in this country illegally. Quote, "If the 14th Amendment required these results, the country would have to live with them or amend the Constitution. But the 14th Amendment does not include the rule the court now imposes on the country." He said, "In my judgment, the court has made a mistake that will seriously affect this country's future." And I agree with him, and Congress better hear him and move forward. Now, you can always be sure that the goobers over at MS Now are always in full force when it comes to these breaking news stories, and they had their hands full today. Let's listen to Cut 12.
8: Eddie, are you breathing a sigh of relief? And I also want your take on Justice Kavanaugh's role here, not just in today's decision, but in the sort of bigger picture and story of this court right now.
9: Right. So, yes, I am breathing a sigh of relief, but I

I want us to kind of widen the aperture a bit to understand the origins, the provenance of this challenge. It's part of this ongoing effort, I think, to address the demographic shifts in the

whatever the heck they call it. This guy up there, Eddie, what is his name? Eddie Glaude. He says that we are doubling down on the idea of a white republic. These guys are so misguided. And you know what? I don't even think they are misguided. I think this is evil. It's trying to play off people's emotions. And they are trying to race bait you into opening the doors of our country so that it is destroyed. The Democrats, socialists, the communists who have snuck into this country, the news media, spokespeople like this guy, Eddie Glaude, they are all trying to destroy America from within, to seed chaos, to destroy us because they don't believe in the vision of America. They think America is the problem. But what they also want to do is have help from the outside. And they know what is being done here, that this isn't about ending those kids who just happen to be born in our country. We want to end the process in which people are intentionally being brought into this country to have babies on American soil, to be sent back to their land, to sent back to their country, raised without any interaction with what it is to be American and any patriotism, and instead maybe use, God forbid, as an army against us, as an army against their own citizens. That's the chaos that we are trying to avoid. It has nothing to do with people's skin color or wanting to be a white republic. It's nonsense. It is filled with lies. And this is the kind of garbage that you get in outlets like this that simply want to fearmonger and play on people's emotions to gain more support and more power for themselves. All right, this wasn't the only decision today. We have one on transgender people in women's sports. Well, we'll talk about that next. I'm Jennifer Horn. This is the Alex Marlowe Show.

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2: Police in Manchester responded to a scooter accident on Laurel and Maple Streets early yesterday afternoon. An 11-year-old girl was struck by a car. She was transported to an area hospital with what appeared to be non-life-threatening injuries. According to witnesses, that vehicle stopped at the stop sign, but then pulled out and clipped the scooter, causing injuries. Police have not released the identity of the driver or if charges will be filed. Several Massachusetts beaches have been closed after a sewage leak sent 8 to 10 million gallons of wastewater into the Merrimack River from a pumping station in Haverhill, Massachusetts. As a precaution, officials in New Hampshire have begun testing the water at area beaches. As of yesterday, Seabrook's beach was fine for swimming. And country superstar Kenny Chesney has announced that his latest album, being released September 25th, will be called Silver Sands Marina. It's named after the Silver Sands Marina in Guilford, New Hampshire, which is also featured on the cover art. I'm Jimmy Carter, WFEA News.
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4: Now, your Granite State forecast.
5: For tonight, look for rain, which clears out during the overnight hours and lows in the 60s. For Wednesday, mix of sun and clouds, hot and humid, with highs in the upper 90s. And for Thursday, sunny, hot and humid, with highs right around 100. That's a look at your Granite State forecast on 99.9 and AM 1370 WFEA.
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6: Welcome back. It is the Alex Marlowe Show. I'm Jennifer Horn. Happy to be in for my friend Alex. He'll be back later on this week. I'll be in with you for the next couple of days. And you can follow me on social media at Jennifer Horn on X and on Truth at Jennifer Horn Radio on Instagram and Facebook. Follow Alex as well, Alex Marlowe on X. All right, guys. Supreme Court. End of session, and they unfurled their most controversial decisions of the term. That happened today. One of them, President Trump calling a big win. The Supreme Court handing a victory down to, I'd say, purveyors of common sense. And by the way, the bulk of Americans agree with us on this, that states can ban biological boys who believe they are girls from competing in women's sports in public schools. This was a big decision that was, the decision authored by Justice Brett Kavanaugh. It was a 6-3 majority opinion, which essentially determined that Title IX allows sex-segregated athletic teams. Therefore, states can make such determination accordingly. The Constitution and Title IX do not require any overhaul of women's and girls' sports throughout America, the opinion reads. The ruling states in part that Title IX allows schools to provide separate women's and men's sports teams defined by biological sex. Remember that? You guys remember? I remember when we used to divide ourselves by biological sex. Not anymore. And according to this lawsuit, West Virginia was involved with it. West Virginia has permissibly maintained female sports for biological females consistent with Title IX. Isn't it such a switch? A couple of things about these decisions, just as a little jaunt off the main track here, is that I can remember, well, I wasn't born when Title IX was created. It was born in 1973, I want to say, somewhere around there. It was created in the early 70s. I was not here yet, but at that time, feminists were going crazy to bring women's sports into high schools. It was 1972. I was close. Okay, so 1972. I still wasn't here yet. But people were going nuts about this, right? They wanted to have women's sports. That's where the feminists were. They were coming out and they were saying, we need to give

0: women athletes the ability, the same chance as men to play on teams. And there was a lot of pushback, but we did it as a country, and we created a strong female basis of sports programs throughout the nation. Where are those feminists today? Where are they protecting women's sports from biological men, especially sports like boxing, volleyball, wrestling, where you've got biological men who can do major damage to women, not just swimming, which we all think about because of Riley Gaines and her advocacy, but just in general, physical harm, taking away records, taking away the ability for women to actually win championships and move on to higher education, sometimes hindering their ability to get scholarships. Where's Gloria Steinem and Jane Fonda protecting them? They are gone. Now it's conservatives who are protecting women's sports. Part two of this is, where in the heck are the liberals today as President Trump takes a loss with his ruling on birthright citizenship, screaming about packing the court because the court has been contaminated with conservatism? Do we hear them anywhere? Did we hear any little chirps? We did last week when there were some immigration orders they didn't like. You heard from all of the members of the squad saying that we have to pack the court. We have to do better. President Trump has contaminated it with all of his picks for Supremes. Come on. Those people have to be silent today. And this is the point. Sometimes you are going to like what the court does. Sometimes you aren't going to like what the court does. But the court is only there to interpret the law as they see it. They're not there to legislate. They're not legislating from the bench. They're not there to create laws. They're not there to create new states so the Democrats can try to win elections. They are there to interpret. And you know what? Sometimes things that seem so common sense, like birthright citizenship, I think President Trump was on the right track. Maybe the way this case was written was just not appropriate. So you take another bite at the apple. You try it again. You figure out how to get this to be something that we can get real change with, whether that's through lawsuits, the legislative process, or you get congressional representatives to actually do their job and push through legislation and say, hey, this is our new law of the land. Just something to think about. I always wonder where these guys are that were screaming their head off last week that are now celebrating today and probably maybe taking back all those horrible things that they said about Justice Barrett or Justice Kavanaugh, who ruled today together with the liberals on the court to take down Trump's ban on birthright citizenship. It's unbelievable. All right, so let's talk about this ruling from the Supreme Court when it comes to transgender individuals. Now the Supreme Court saying that states have the right to decide whether or not to allow biological men using Title IX to compete in women's sports. They say that they can ban that if that is a desire of the state. New polling is out, and polling has been out consistently, showing that the bulk of the American people agree with the decision the Supreme Court made. It's about a 70-30 issue. The last three surveys that were done from Quinnipiac, from Marquette, from Ipsos, all of them are about 7 in 10 voters, about 67-68% of Americans think that this is the right thing. But you know you're going to hear people going crazy about this on the left, right? Again, the feminists have disappeared in the age of LGBTQ+, transgender, whatever it is, pick your pronoun. The feminists go away. Women are not being protected anymore by the feminist class that we knew in the 70s that actually fought for Title IX. Here is, and I hate to keep going back to them, but it is fun to listen. MS Now reacting to the Supreme Court's ban on trans athletes, cut 15.
1: One of the things that I think people were really struggling with is this is a court that previously has said that when we're talking about sexual orientation discrimination, they said you couldn't discriminate against people on the basis of their sexual orientation because sex itself was what was banned in the statute. You couldn't discriminate on the basis of sex. Here, people were asking themselves, how is the court going to both say that sexual orientation discrimination is wrong and at the same time say that it's okay to discriminate on the basis of gender identity if both are on the basis of sex? And it seems as if what the court has said today is that biological sex is what the parameter is. This is how we determine what is okay and what is not. It is okay, according to them, to separate between the two biological sexes, although it is not okay in the workplace, for example, to discriminate on the basis of sexual orientation. And my guess is, not having read the opinions yet, my guess is that there are going to be some justices who say, I don't understand that differentiation. That doesn't make a lot of sense to me, either constitutionally
0: or in terms of... This is the problem. We can stop it here. This is where we get into trouble by just losing common sense and blurring the lines of reality. Here's the breaking news. You got girls and you've got boys. I'm sure scientifically we could come up with a few exceptions to that rule, but by and large, that's it. And if I have to tell you how to decide which is which, you know, you can call me after class and we can go through that. That's, you know, that's something for later. But we got girls, we got boys. And when it comes to sports, girls should be playing with girls and boys should be playing with boys. Of course, in the workplace, we shouldn't discriminate against people despite their sexual orientation. That's fine. That is a protection of your freedom of speech, your freedom to express yourself. But when you're going into a situation where you are boxing another person or you're spiking a volleyball in the direction of someone's head, you better believe it is a good idea to put people as evenly matched together as possible. Where did common sense go? How did we get here? And I think the answer to that is what we have been talking about the last several weeks, the last several months, maybe even back to 2016, when Bernie Sanders came out and started getting a lot of popularity. And we started to say, oh, Bernie, you know, he's cute. He's got these crazy ideas. They don't mean much. He's the exception to the rule of the Democrat Party. Not anymore. Bernie Sanders now looks like the moderate to some of these crazies that have just been elected in New York City, or at least have moved forward after their primary, the Chevalier, Zohran Mamdani, the mayor of New York. We've got a couple of them in Los Angeles. Nithya Raman is one of them. These so-called Democrat socialists, these are the people responsible for blurring the lines that are now having to be decided by the top court in the land. They had to waste their time today and through this session to talk about what is a man and what is a woman and whether or not they should be playing in each other's sports. Because of the Democrat socialists that have been infecting this country, and it only continues. And the latest idea, so we've already seen them attack sex, biology, gender, race. Now they're coming after you economically. And it's catching on fast, guys. It's pretty frightening. Zohran Mamdani, I think, is the most frightening thing to happen to New York City and to American politics in a very long time. Putting a man who is anti-Semitic in charge of one of the biggest Jewish populations on the planet, crazy. Putting a guy who is economically out to lunch with all these crazy socialist ideas is pretty nuts. And listen to the latest from him today, Cut 13.
2: Above all else, this budget offers a roadmap for the years to come. This is only the first budget of our administration. Many more will follow, and every budget that follows will build on the principles established here. Honest budgeting, fiscal discipline, transparent government, and an unwavering belief that working people deserve a city hall that delivers for them every single day. We will return to this budget as a reminder of how much more is made possible when we shake off the shackles of the status quo and pursue the transformative change that New Yorkers deserve. That means finding efficiencies, it means cutting waste, and it means taxing the rich.
0: Okay, there it is, right there. Taxing the rich is transformative. That's what Mayor Mamdani is putting out there. Taxing the rich is transformative. Now, my question to you, is taxing the rich transformative? Because I think it's a Disney cartoon. I think it's an old story. Robin Hood went after the rich for a long time. And, you know, I guess he was made into a hero. But in real life, that Robin Hood theory, Zohran Mamdani with his little bow and arrow, his little satchel on his back, taking from the rich, it does not work. And he is going to collapse the city of New York now, a beautiful city. He's going to collapse it with his crazy economic policies. And that's just the beginning, because these socialists, they want to come to a state and a city near you. They're coming to California. I'm going to tell you, our governor, Gavin Newsom, there was a billionaire's tax proposal that was out there. They were trying to get it on the ballot. And Gavin Newsom came out and said, nope, guys, this is the wrong idea. We have too many people who are leaving the state of California already. He was actually trying to get elected for president at this time, right? So he says, no, we can't. I can't support a billionaire's tax. Well, the people behind it kept pushing. They were collecting signatures. They fire up this idea for the billionaire's tax. They were allegedly, and we saw them on video, but I'll say allegedly to protect ourselves, paying homeless people in cigarettes and pizza to get them to sign their petitions. They did. The billionaire's tax is now on the ballot in California. So get this. Gavin Newsom watching Zohran Mamdani, seeing how he's taken off, watching these elections in New York, seeing this trend towards socialism that is just killing the Democrat Party that my grandparents belong to. Well, he's got a brand new idea for California. Flippity flop, Gavin. We'll have him for you as we continue. I'm Jennifer Horn, in for Alex. This is the Alex Marlowe Show.

0: Eldorados, I don't think I've ever been this enthusiastic about a documentary movie as I am about The Story of Everything. 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I'm telling you, Darwin would be so embarrassed if he were alive today. 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
2: 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What you won't hear are many tales about the brown trout. Reason is simple, they're harder to catch. Brown trout have been called nocturnal marauders, cannibals, and opportunists that tolerate warmer water than brook trout, yet still occupy many of the same waters. In lakes and ponds, they often hold in deeper spots. And as they grow larger, they'll eat frogs, errant mice, bait fish, young trout, and even small birds. Here in New Hampshire, the state record brown trout caught July 4th, 1975 from the Connecticut River in Pittsburgh still sets the bar 51 years later. For brown trout stories of your own, start there. Or follow the Androscoggin River through the 13-mile woods where the rivers run deep and the tails deeper.
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8: Welcome back. It is the Alex Marlow Show. I'm Jennifer Horn. Happy to be in for my friend Alex today. I'll be back later on in the week. I'll be with you tomorrow. And just, you know, kind of putting together a couple of the biggest stories over the last several weeks. And that is what we're seeing unfolding in the Democrat Party with today's Supreme Court decisions. If you are just kind of catching up, the two biggest Supreme Court decisions of the term, their decisions were released today. And in one of them, the Supreme Court issuing a landmark ruling on President Trump's challenge to birthright citizenship, ending his ban of birthright citizenship. President Trump banned this because people are exploiting it. You have people primarily from China coming here, having babies, going back home, living under the thumb of communism, and really creating a national security threat against our country. Now, this lost in a big way, 6-3. And not down political lines. You had all three of the liberal justices ruling against President Trump, but you also had three of the conservatives. You had Justice Roberts. You had Justice Kavanaugh, who's a surprise. I mean, typically we expect a little squishbag behavior from Justice Roberts, from Justice Barrett. But this time they were joined by Kavanaugh, who, in his opinion, said that the president needs to make sure that this is legislated, that this is done legislatively by the Congress, not by the courts. And so the pressure is now on the Senate and the House to get some legislation passed to put some limitations on birthright citizenship and the 14th Amendment. Already today, I was just going through X on the break, and you can see Rick Scott, you can see Rand Paul, all coming out disappointed with the Supreme Court, not entirely surprised, but asking people to call their senators, to encourage them to put limitations on birthright citizenship so that it's not used against us from a national security perspective. Now, the other ruling has been about transgender athletes, and this one was a win for the Trump administration, who has stood with states' ability to ban biological males from women's sports. And it got me thinking, is it pretty ridiculous that we just had to have the Supreme Court, the biggest, highest court in the land, waste their time having to come up with this decision, which seems like a no-brainer? 70% of the country agrees that biological men should play in male sports and biological women should play in women's sports. Well, it doesn't seem like a no-brainer to the left. And I thought, you know, this is what we've been talking about, the Mamdani effect, all of these socialists who are coming in and just bringing crazy to our political party, to the Democrat Party. They have run this party over and into the ground. Mamdani, just a few moments ago, saying that taxing the rich is transformative. Well, now our governor in California, Gavin Newsom, has just joined the party after standing against the billionaires tax, this proposal that's been going on in California for the last year or so. He said he wasn't for it. Well, flippity flop, Gavin Newsom has changed his mind. Take a listen. Cut one.
9: It's time for a national billionaires tax and a new social contract. Think about this. Just 10% of people, 10% of people in this country own 2/3 of the wealth. A 30-year-old, for the first time in American history, is not doing better than his or her parents. That's a 5-alarm fire. American wages have stood still, and the costs across the spectrum, cost of living, have skyrocketed. The system is fundamentally broken. The federal tax code, the corporate tax code, and the inheritance tax code seem to be written for a different set of Americans. It's time for an economic reset, a true minimum tax, on billionaires that, well, ensures the people at the very top pay at least the tax rate their own workers pay.
8: What a change. What a change in policy from Gavin Newsom, Governor Hairgel, who is desperate to be your next president. No matter where you're listening to this show, Gavin Newsom is going to be one of your problems, because he is running in 2028 and he's willing to flip and flop. You just saw him just a couple weeks ago talking about how he doesn't support the billionaires tax until he sees the rise of these nutty socialists in New York City. And now he goes, you know what? Maybe this is where I need to be. Now he is going to be for a billionaire's tax. He's already been supportive in California, trying to protect trans athletes in women's sports, saying it's a non-issue. Well, Governor, it might be a non-issue for you when your girls don't have to play against biological men, but as soon as they do, it will be an issue for you. When it happens to you, it will be an issue. So my thought today is, as we listen to these Supreme Court decisions, we think about what's good for the country, maybe we leave the extreme politics on the side. Maybe we leave behind this socialism, and maybe we focus on what's good about America, as we should be doing this week. since we're celebrating the 4th of July and America's 250th birthday. All right, guys, thank you so much for joining us. I'll be back with you again tomorrow. You can follow me at Jennifer Horn, Jennifer Horn Radio on Instagram and Facebook, and of course, Alex Marlow on X. Thanks so much to the whole crew. I'm Jennifer Horn. This is the Alex Marlow Show.
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15: From ABC News, I'm Michelle Franzen. The Supreme Court today ruling on the remaining cases on their docket for the term, including birthright citizenship. Justices struck down the president's efforts to end it. ABC's Stephen Portnoy has more.
16: Chief Justice John Roberts' opinion is a deep dive into the history of American citizenship and the debate over the 14th Amendment. In striking down President Trump's day one executive order, Roberts reaffirms the Supreme Court's decision in 1898. That all persons born in the U.S., except for the children of ambassadors, are U.S. citizens. Three of his fellow conservative justices dissented, with Clarence Thomas writing that Roberts' opinion devalues citizenship, and Samuel Alito saying it's a mistake that will seriously affect the country's future.
15: Following last week's back-to-back earthquakes, the death toll in Venezuela climbing, more than 1,700 deaths so far, and the race to find survivors continuing this week with search and rescue crews digging through the rubble. ABC's James Longman is on the ground in Venezuela.
17: The devastation is near absolute. Either every building completely demolished or very badly damaged. Rescue crews are still picking through the rubble. There is hope here that maybe, possibly, survivors might be found. A real danger, though, of unstable buildings coming down on these ongoing rescue operations, but increasingly now, with more bodies being pulled out, This is a recovery operation.
15: Major news for the NBA. LeBron James will continue his career for another season, but ESPN confirming James has informed the LA Lakers he will play elsewhere. ESPN senior NBA writer Brian Windhorst says one team is pursuing LeBron James aggressively.
18: I do believe that the Warriors want LeBron James, and I do believe that they worked with Draymond Green in this contract to make LeBron James an offer. What I don't know is whether they will be able to execute and get that done, and they're going to try to get that done today.
15: Serena Williams this hour back at Wimbledon, playing her first singles match in nearly 4 years, facing off against Maya Joind. You're listening to ABC News.
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21: Mass beaches closed due to a sewage leak. The state orders testing at New Hampshire beaches. Governor Kelly Ayotte signing a law prohibiting the sale of children's data. And the acting labor secretary visits New Hampshire. I'm Jimmy Carter, WFEA News. Authorities are reporting that millions of gallons of wastewater were sent into the Merrimack River following a sewage leak resulting in the closure of several Massachusetts beaches. Officials noted that 8 to 10 million gallons of wastewater flowed into the Merrimack River as a result of the sewage line rupture in Haverhill. The water at Seabrook Beach remains open for swimming. New Hampshire environmental officials have tested and are waiting for results. Neighboring beach Salisbury was closed due to potential contamination. New Hampshire Governor Kelly Ayotte has signed House Bill 1460 into law. That law prohibits the sale of data for children under the age of 13. HB 1460 will ban businesses from selling a child's online personal data to a third party in New Hampshire. It alters the existing statute that outlines how businesses can use consumer data. Both New Hampshire and the federal government have laws aimed at limiting how businesses can use and sell the internet data of children. The law in New Hampshire will take effect January 1st, 2027. Heath Sonderling, the acting labor secretary, visited New Hampshire yesterday and met with students and staff at Manchester Community College. Beginning this week, the Department of Education is launching the Workforce Pell Program for Education in the Trades, which, according to Secretary Sonderling, will allow students to receive financial aid to take certificate programs and allow students financial aid they weren't able to access before. In sports, Sox stars Garrett Crochet and Roman Anthony remain on the injured list. However, the Sox did extend their 5-game winning streak last night, defeating the Nationals 6-3. Those two teams play again tonight at Fenway, first pitch 7:10. I'm Jimmy Carter, WFEA News.
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1: Now, your Granite State forecast.
2: For tonight, look for rain, which clears out during the overnight hours and lows in the 60s. For Wednesday, mix of sun and clouds, hot and humid, with highs in the upper 90s. And for Thursday, sunny, hot and humid, with highs right around 100. That's a look at your Granite State forecast on 99.9 and AM 1370 WFEA.
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3: Fighting for free speech. Western civilization. And delivering common sense for the American people. Ladies and gentlemen. Here's Scott Jennings.
4: Major Supreme Court rulings today. Some of them make sense. One of them is a disastrous ruling on birthright citizenship. We'll have the details in just a few moments. Plus, in a little while, Michelle Tafoya joining us from Minnesota to discuss the cases about transgender athletes. Now, we have Senate race polling in key races in Maine and Texas. And we'll talk to pollster Natalie Jackson about that and also about this new data and the growing political gap in American pride. And we continue to talk about America 250 as we approach the 4th of July. I begin a three-part series today reading to you the Declaration of Independence. Today is Tuesday, June the 30th. I'm broadcasting from Ketchum, Idaho, where I address the Sun Valley Policy Forum last night. Wonderful crowd, honored to be part of this growing event here in one of the most beautiful parts of America. The forum's president, Christina Culver, is coming by today to talk about the goals of this growing organization. Later today, our Western sojourn continues. We head to North Dakota for the opening of the Teddy Roosevelt Presidential Library in Medora. On this day, 1775, as General George Washington continues his journey to join the Continental Army at Cambridge, the Second Continental Congress formally adopts the Articles of War, a comprehensive legal framework to govern the fledgling army. These articles set out expectations for officers and soldiers, loyalty, discipline, proper conduct, even Sabbath observance. They forbid mutiny, dueling, and desertion, and they enforce order with fines, imprisonment, or in the gravest cases, death. 1 year later, the delegates would find themselves in Philadelphia, preparing to sign the Declaration of Independence. As for today's declarations, well, they come from the United States Supreme Court. Some of them are common sense, and one of them is decidedly nonsense. Let's start with the common sense rulings on transgender athletes. The court upheld laws in Idaho and West Virginia that restrict boys from competing on girls and women's sports teams, ruling that the bans are consistent with both Title IX and the U.S. Constitution. The decision gives states broad authority to base athletic eligibility on biological sex and is expected to affect similar laws already on the books in more than two dozen states. It's common sense, boys competing against boys and girls against girls. We'll talk more about this with U.S. Senate candidate Michelle Tafoya of Minnesota in just a few minutes. A little more common sense, this time on the First Amendment. Court ruling 6-3 in a campaign finance case that federal limits on how much political parties can spend in coordination with their own candidates are unconstitutional. Writing for the majority, Justice Brett Kavanaugh said the restrictions unfairly burden political speech and association. Now take it from someone who's worked in this business for a quarter of a century. These coordination laws have been stupid for 25 years, and the court was right to throw them out. This strengthens the parties, both the Republican and Democratic Party committees, and they can now coordinate and spend more freely with their own candidates during elections. Trust me, this is a good thing. However, let's talk about the uncommon nonsense of the day. The birthright citizenship case, nothing short of a disaster from the Supreme Court today. The court handed down what I believe is one of the most consequential and disappointing decisions of this term. Not unexpected, mind you, but still disappointing nonetheless, profoundly so. The justices rejected President Trump's effort to end birthright citizenship for the children of people who are in this country illegally or only temporarily. The court reaffirmed its longstanding interpretation of the 14th Amendment, relying on more than a century of precedent, to hold that children born on American soil are citizens, regardless of their parents' immigration status. Now, let me tell you why I think this is an abomination. This decision locks into place one of the biggest magnets for illegal immigration that exists anywhere in the world. It tells millions of people if you can just make it across the border or even fly here on a temporary visa, if you can just have a child on American soil, that child automatically becomes a citizen with all the rights, privileges, and long-term legal, political, and societal implications that come with it. Now, common sense tells you this is not what the people who wrote the 14th Amendment had in mind. That amendment was written in the aftermath of the Civil War to guarantee citizenship to formerly enslaved Americans and overturn the disgraceful Dred Scott decision. It was not written to create a worldwide incentive for illegal immigration or to establish a global maternity destination for anyone who can buy an airline ticket. And it was certainly not written for adversaries like China to send people here by the thousands to have babies, giving Chinese nationals a foothold in our country. You've probably heard me talk about this issue before. It's called birth tourism. This is not an internet myth. It's a real business, a billion-dollar business, no less. For years, companies, many of them catering to wealthy Chinese nationals, have openly sold birth tourism packages. They'll help expectant mothers obtain visas, arrange apartments or maternity hotels, coordinate medical care, coach them on what to tell immigration officials just to make sure the baby is born in the United States. The prize? An American passport for the child. Federal prosecutors have successfully prosecuted operators of these schemes for visa fraud and related crimes. But I want you to think about that. American citizenship, one of the greatest privileges our nation can bestow, has been commercialized. It's become a luxury travel package. What other serious country markets its citizenship this way? No other country. We're constantly told that citizenship is sacred, that it means something, that it carries profound responsibilities. Why are we then comfortable with a system where companies overseas can advertise, come to America for a few months, have your baby, fly home, congratulations, you've secured an American citizen? Only people who care nothing for American sovereignty would endorse this. Yet, here we are, and it is fundamentally unfair to the millions of people who come to the United States legally, the right way, according to our laws and our rules. Supporters of the ruling say the Constitution leaves no other choice. The court says precedent controls. I profoundly disagree. The Constitution isn't a suicide pact, after all. Sometimes circumstances change, and change dramatically. The president foreshadowed this ruling yesterday. He knew what was coming. Let's hear him in cut number 7.
5: I guess I have to accept it's the Supreme Court, so I'll accept. I think it's very bad for our nation. We're the only nation that does it. No other nation does that birthright citizenship. No, not even close. Some did it, they ended it. It's tremendously destructive. It's extremely costly. I don't know, it's up to them. But in terms of for the good of the country, it'd be great if they did the, they didn't allow it. It would be great, but I can't tell you. The Slaughter case was the big case today. That was really a big case because it gave strength to presidents and strength to the presidency, a very important case. It's been going on for almost 100 years, think of that, and this was the ruling that really topped everything by a lot today, yeah.
4: For those of us who believe American citizenship should reflect allegiance to this country, not simply geography, good timing, or intentional fraud, today is a major setback. Justice Clarence Thomas wrote the dissent. He says The court adds to the sad history of the 14th Amendment, which was designed to secure equal rights for the freed blacks, but has instead been repurposed for political projects. Now, our friend Kurt Schlichter over at Town Hall has a silver lining to this ruling. He says this was not a huge defeat because it was never going to win at present. He says SCOTUS was never going to toss out 150 years of common understanding based on a relatively recent critique. He says don't freak out a few more defeats like this, and we will have won, that it is likely that the United States ultimately revises the notion of citizenship to reflect current reality. Let's hope Kurt's optimism eventually prevails. We'll talk more about all this, by the way, with Michelle Tafoya in just a few minutes. First, I need to tell you about how I prepare for this show and how I prepare for my debates on CNN. I only rely on a tool that shows me everything and not something driven by algorithms. The tool is called FreeSpoke. Take these Supreme Court rulings today. When I heard about the rulings, the first thing I did, opened my FreeSpoke app, and I got the full picture. People who agree, people who disagree. I got to go deep into the research on all of the rulings. It makes me a better political commentator and a better consumer of the news, and it will do the same thing for you. If you want the full story, I highly encourage you to go to this website, getfreespoke.com/Jennings. Getfreespoke.com/Jennings. You'll love the app. You can see what's being said, who's saying it, and why, all without a big tech algorithm deciding what passes in front of your eyes and ears. When we come back, Michelle Tafoya is here. Stay with us. Common Sense for the American People returns after this. You know, one thing that seems to be in short supply these days is perspective. We talk a lot about America's problems, but we don't spend nearly enough time talking about the people whose courage and leadership made this country possible in the first place. I'm Scott Jennings, and that's one reason that I'm looking forward to Young Washington coming to theaters this Independence Day. This film goes back to when George Washington was a young man facing setbacks, failures, and some truly life or death moments. It's a reminder that great leaders aren't born great. They are shaped by adversity, perseverance, and character. This movie is going to be one of these one-of-a-kind, big-screen, historical epics that we don't get enough of anymore. Oh, here's a practical tip. 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We hold these truths to be self-evident. You know those opening words, but have you ever read the entire Declaration of Independence? Maybe you have, but what about your children, your friends? Scott Jennings here telling you that on July the 4th, my friends at Americans for Prosperity are encouraging all Americans to read through the Declaration of Independence. The Declaration reminds us that every person has inherent dignity, that our rights are unalienable, and that government exists to secure liberty, not to control our lives. Those aren't old ideas. They're the foundation of America, the greatest nation the earth has ever known. So this Independence Day, gather your family, your neighbors, or your friends, and read the Declaration together at the picnic or the beach or before the fireworks, and share what one principle means most to you and why. When we read the words that declared our freedom, we reconnect with what it means to be citizens of a self-governing republic. 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
9: And welcome back to the Scott Jennings Show, tracking all of the news out of the Supreme Court, last day of the term. And as we told you in the opening news segment, major rulings today regarding transgender athletes and whether they can compete in high school sports. To discuss this further, Republican candidate for the United States Senate in Minnesota and legendary sports journalist Michelle Tafoya is here. Michelle, thanks for coming back on the Scott Jennings Show. Glad to have you.
10: It's great to see you, Scott.
9: So you've seen the rulings, and it looks like the court got this right. It was a blow for common sense when it comes to girls competing against girls and boys competing against boys. What do you make of it?
10: Well, I do think the court got it right, and thank goodness for this. Now, it affects, I think, about half the states. Here in Minnesota, we still have a very, what the high school league would call a very inclusive position. But now what this ruling does, and for other states like Minnesota, what it does is it no longer gives the state that cover. In other words, if you're going to sue the state, now is the time to do it, because the Supreme Court just said this can be banned. This can happen, and it's legal, and it's not impaired by equal protection. And so this is now precedent. And I think we're going to see a lot of states having federal challenges and local challenges to the laws that exist.
9: And you've had incidents in Minnesota where you've had biological males competing against biological females and winning big tournaments and big championships there.
10: Yes.
9: So this isn't a theoretical issue in the state where you're running for the Senate.
10: No, it's not. We had our girls softball. Softball is the female version of baseball, let's not forget. The state champs had a pitcher who was a biological boy that none of the hitters could hit these pitches. So it was pretty clear that was an advantage. You know, we're talking about fairness here. And the whole reason that Title IX was established to begin with was to give women the same access to sports and other things in schools that they hadn't had prior to that. I mean, I don't know how that gets lost in this whole thing, how the opportunities for girls, and I'm talking about biological girls who cannot compete with the boys. Now, we hear that there are some trans boys, in other words, biological girls who later identify as boys. They're allowed to try out for the boys' teams. Good luck with that. You're going to get crushed. It is just physical reality. And we do not see those cases, Scott. We only see the inverse.
9: You're running as a Republican for the U.S. Senate against a bunch of Democrats in Minnesota who are lockstep with this trans ideology, the idea that we should let boys go and stomp all over the girls in these competitions. Do you plan to make this a big issue in the campaign? And when you're talking to voters, does this often come up in your conversations?
10: It does. And I'll tell you, the certainly on the Republican side, and I think there are a lot of independents and even Democrats who agree. Look, this is not a 50-50 issue. This is not a 60-40 issue. I think in Minnesota, you may get a little more 70-30, 80-20. The point is, the majority of Minnesotans love hearing you say, let's get biological men out of women's sports. I don't even like having to attach the biological to that. Let's get men out of women's sports, period, the end. I mean, it's common sense. And I think common sense, Scott, is what people are yearning for. So, yes, we will continue to make this an issue. Dads and moms all over Minnesota are tired of this

0: insanity, if you will.
1: That voice you're hearing, Michelle Tafoya, Republican candidate for the Senate in Minnesota. Michelle, this is your first run for public office. You've been on the campaign trail now for a few months. How do you like it so far? How's it going for you?
0: You know.

0: every minute of it, cherish it, grateful for it. But it's time now to do something where I can actually serve and you and be of purpose. And Minnesota needs that so much, and they need it from a candidate who can win, and we can win.
1: One of the most exciting, common sense, conservative candidates in any state, anywhere in the country for 2026 is Michelle Tafoya. She's running for the Senate up in Minnesota, a state that is in sore need of common sense. Michelle, if people around the country want to find you, where do they get you on the internet?
0: MichelleTafoya.com. It's M-I-C-H-E-L-E-1-L. And T-A-F-O-Y-A. And I would say today, as you know, Scott, is the end of the quarter two. We're at a fundraising deadline. So if people want to help, today would be the day.
1: That's Michelle Tafoya in Minnesota. We take a break. And when we come back, we have new polling in the Senate races in Maine and Texas and on American Pride. Pollster Natalie Jackson joins us to discuss that right after this. Don't go anywhere.
2: Common sense for the American people. This is the Scott Jennings Show.

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2: Police in Manchester responded to a scooter accident on Laurel and Maple Streets early yesterday afternoon. An 11-year-old girl was struck by a car. She was transported to an area hospital with what appeared to be non-life-threatening injuries. According to witnesses, that vehicle stopped at the stop sign, but then pulled out and clipped the scooter, causing injuries. Police have not released the identity of the driver or if charges will be filed. Several Massachusetts beaches have been closed after a sewage leak sent 8 to 10 million gallons of wastewater into the Merrimack River from a pumping station in Haverhill, Massachusetts. As a precaution, officials in New Hampshire have begun testing the water at area beaches. As of yesterday, Seabrooks Beach was fine for swimming. And country superstar Kenny Chesney has announced that his latest album, being released September 25th, will be called Silver Sands Marina. It's named after the Silver Sands Marina in Guilford, New Hampshire, which is also featured on the cover art. I'm Jimmy Carter, WFEA News.
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3: Now, your Granite State forecast.
4: For tonight, look for rain, which clears out during the overnight hours and lows in the 60s. For Wednesday, mix of sun and clouds, hot and humid, with highs in the upper 90s. And for Thursday, sunny, hot and humid, with highs right around 100. That's a look at your Granite State forecast on 99.9 and AM 1370 WFEA.
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6: And it's Tuesday, June the 30th, broadcasting live here from Ketchum, Idaho. Two great days of broadcasting from one of the most beautiful little towns in America. Talking politics now. We've got some fresh polling from two of the biggest Senate races in America, one in Maine and one in Texas, to break it down and give us a lay of the land. One of the best and most astute pollsters and commentators in the business, Natalie Jackson, joins us. She's been a columnist for National Journal, has a lot of political experience, and actually, Natalie, just launched today your own polling firm. Why don't we start there? Tell us about your new venture.
7: Well, thanks for having me. It's great to be here. So yes, I just launched my own firm. It's called Centerline Research and Strategy. And as the name indicates, it's not a partisan effort. It's really about where people need to come together and make decisions and come together and push progress. We don't have huge majorities in politics anymore to pass a bunch of legislation and, you know, particularly at the federal level. So when people are getting policy things across the line, you know, like this housing bill, it's bipartisan. Everyone has come together and agreed on something. And I'm interested in helping clients who are doing that in politics, in business. You know, it's a tough environment when you're in business right now. You know, you have to navigate the political atmosphere. So I am building out my business on, you know, people making policy pushes, people who just need help building a coalition with their audience to get support for something, people who need to know where their audience is before they make decisions. So that's what I'm up to these days.
6: Nat, tell us, if somebody wants to find you on the internet, you've launched all your website and a digital presence today. Where do we find you?
7: My website is centerliners.com. And you can also, I'm just Natalie at centerliners.com. You can reach out and find me there. I'm also on X at NatalieMJ10. And of course, you can find me on LinkedIn as well.
6: Now, that all sounds great, but I actually think the best thing about this is your logo. You showed me, I looked at your stuff. You've got a picture of an armadillo walking on a yellow line, which I assume you owe to your Texas roots. The only thing, what's the old saying? Remind me.
7: It's the Jim Hightower quote, and it's also the title of a book he wrote. There's nothing in the middle except yellow lines and dead armadillos. Except my armadillo is alive, to be clear.
6: He's alive for right now. We'll see what happens. All right, Nat, so you're an experienced pollster. You've been around campaigns and media polling, and there has been some polling on a couple of big races. Let's start up in Maine. The New York Times Siena poll has come out. They had Graham Plattner up just a couple of points on Susan Collins. Plattner in the polling was doing poorly with uneducated white voters. Isn't that the very subgroup that he's supposed to be representing in this campaign? What'd you make of this New York Times poll on Maine?
7: You know, none of it is really surprising, including the, you know, non-college white vote. You know, that's become a very Republican constituency. So, you know, the idea that you can bring in a Democrat that's talking to the left, you know, Graham Plattner is pitching his policies to the populist left. The idea that he would enter the race and just because he looks a little scruffy and talks a little tough, he's suddenly going to attract this group that's been trending Republican for more than 10 years now. That's just kind of fantasy land. You know, you've got to have more than that. Getting people to cross the aisle is a big deal. If these are committed Republicans, they're going to vote Republican most likely.
6: The average Democrat strategist here would lead you to believe or tell you that if you can find someone and have them play act as part of the working class, that will be enough to, I don't know, fool or dupe these working class voters, which I think you correctly state are moving towards the Republicans. But that just doesn't bear out in the polling. So here's my question. Given where this race stands today, given that Plattner is not showing any extra appeal among working class voters, despite the theory of this campaign, who would you rather be here right now, the Democrats or the Republicans, in this Maine Senate race?
7: In this race, in this environment, I'd rather be the Democrats. Collins has a tough road, simply because Maine as a whole has been trending bluer. And she's escaped several times. She's been the lone conservative still getting elected statewide. So it's a big challenge. This is her first election since she put justices on the bench that helped overturn Roe v. Wade. You know, there are all those things that are going to play out in the campaign. At the same time, I'm not sure I'd love to be the Democrats either, because their candidate has a lot of baggage. And, you know, Plattner in these polls is underperforming what we call a generic Democrat, which just means if we put any Democrat up against any Republican, what does the vote look like? And in that case, the Democrat wins by like 10 points. Plattner versus Collins is only 2. So it's really, you know, calling this race a toss-up is very accurate right now.
6: All right, let's move down to Texas. There is some polling out today, I think, on the Texas Senate race that has this race tied at 47%. This is the Attorney General Ken Paxton taking on the Democrat James Tallarico. Now, in the governor's race down there, the incumbent Republican Abbott had a several points lead on his Democrat opponent. So let's talk Texas. You're from Texas. You've done some work down there. Would you rather be the Democrats or the Republicans, all things that you know today in the Lone Star State?
7: I'd always rather be the Republicans in Texas. I am something of a blue Texas skeptic. That said, this year, again, with the environment that's going to be pretty favorable to Democrats, they have a decent shot. You know, this poll shows a tie. In Texas, a lot of times the polls have overestimated the Democrats' actual performance. So, you know, watch out for that. But at the same time, these are good signals. They have a good environment. Like I said, they have Ken Paxton, who, you know, we almost have the reverse of the Maine situation, where in this case, the Republican candidate comes with quite a bit of baggage. Although in this case, we pretty much seem to know what it is. We don't know if more is coming about Graham Platner. So, you know, it's likely to come down to, do Republicans get motivated enough to turn out? Because any slack off in Republican turnout in Texas could swing this race.
6: So I saw a note on here. Somebody was analyzing these polling results, and the note was that it didn't seem like voters, independent voters, let's say non-Democrats, considered Tallarico to be overly radical on the left just yet. Now, we've spent a lot of time on this show going through a lot of his positions. I would sort of chalk that up to the fact that the advertising campaign really hasn't started yet. I mean, he's going to face tens of millions of dollars of advertising on some of the more, you know, egregious positions that I think we would all agree fairly exist outside of the mainstream in Texas. Is it your anticipation, I guess, then, that this race will be a pretty negative campaign and that the stuff that is laying out there on Tallarico is likely to be effective in bringing home Republicans who maybe they don't love Paxton, but they're never going to go for, you know, six genders, vegans, you know, a Christian who hates Christianity, you know, all the things we've heard about. My assumption is that's what's going to happen. Even the sort of the reluctant Republicans are just going to say no way to this.
7: This is going to be a pretty nasty campaign, because even if Tallarico himself doesn't go completely negative, which he may have to, outside groups will on his behalf. So there's going to be a ton of negative on Ken Paxton. We already saw a little bit of what that looks like in the primary. You know, Ken Paxton, we have already seen what Republicans are targeting with Tallarico. They're going to splash God is non-binary across everyone's screen, in everyone's mailer. You know, the idea that Tallarico would attract people because he's a Christian and he's a pastor was a nice idea. But the reality is that his version of Christianity and some of the things that he has said will be viewed as downright heretical to a lot of conservative Christians. And so, you know, that effect is being overplayed among hopeful Democrats. So, yeah, it's going to be a pretty rough.
6: Yeah, I agree with you. I think, I don't know, Tallarico to me is what a very liberal urban Democrat thinks would sell in Texas or some other, you know, middle America conservative state. But since they have no actual people in those friend circles, they don't actually know what might sell in Texas, but tend to agree. Negative race inbound. We got about a minute to go with Natalie Jackson, pollster and columnist for the National Journal. Let me read you a headline. American pride falls to 25-year record low. This is from Gallup. They put out their data yesterday. We've got a pride gap growing. Most Republicans, 70% of Republicans say they are extremely proud to be Americans. Only 14% of Democrats say the same thing. I'll give you the last word. What do you make of it?
7: You know, this slide among Democrats has been going on since about 2014, 2013. It actually predates Trump, although it did speed up under Trump. You know, you can kind of track it back to the start of the discussions about race in the country and the emergence of the Black Lives Matter movement. And there's this juxtaposition of being proud of the country and also knowing that we didn't get everything right at first. And Democrats haven't navigated that in a way that allows them to still be really proud Americans.
6: Yeah, it's a troubling gap on politics, but also I think a troubling gap on generations. If you look older, the older you are,
7: yes,
6: the more pride you have in America and these younger generations. Well, frankly, Nat, I think they've been taught to hate their country. And to focus on its problems rather than its successes and achievements. Natalie Jackson is a great pollster. You can find her at centerliners.com, Centerline Research and Strategy, and she's a columnist for the National Journal. Natalie, thanks for making your debut on the Scott Jennings Show. We'll have you back soon. We take a break. More to come after this. Stay with us.
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10: I'm Nicole Murray with Your Money Now. Oil prices are up as President Trump and Iran issue mixed messages regarding peace talks in Qatar. West Texas Intermediate at roughly $71 a barrel, Brent at $73. The European Union set its side of a trade deal struck with the United States last year, which will remove import duties on many U.S. goods, will come into force tomorrow. The EU said this regulation would apply starting tomorrow until December 31st of 2029. The House of Representatives has passed legislation that would require online platforms to provide some safeguards for children. The Kids Internet and Digital Safety Act will require companies to offer ways for kids to limit addictive features and put in place policies to protect children from some harms, including sexual exploitation. Futures are now slightly lower after the Dow closed at another record high. Yesterday, the Dow gained 306, the Nasdaq up 522, the S&P 500 up 86. That's Your Money Now.
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6: Well, the president's got a banger of a Truth Social out there on the birthright citizenship ruling. I'll read it to you. I would like to congratulate President Xi and the great country of China on their massive birthright citizenship win, President Donald J. Trump. You know, when the man's right, he's right. We'll talk more about the Supreme Court later in the show. But

0: Joining us now is the author of the new hit book, The Making of the American Mind, which tells the story of how our Declaration of Independence was created and why it is one of the most important documents in our nation's history. Matthew Spaulding is here. Matthew, welcome into the Scott Jennings Show. Now, I'm seeing here that your book recently won the Intercollegiate Studies Institute Conservative Book of the Year. Congratulations. Tell us about it.
1: Thank you. Thank you. No, I appreciate very much. Good timing helps, but good topic and good writers behind me like Thomas Jefferson. You know, we're going into this anniversary just in a matter of days. It's a great time to take advantage of that, this unique moment. You know, read about it, regain some of our history, remember things. What I find is that people have kind of forgotten what they don't know. I mean, so much of what we enjoy today, our freedoms, our prosperity, our liberty, our constitutional system, really goes back to what those guys did when they signed that declaration, which was a death warrant. And so recovering that is extremely important to our politics today. This is just isn't, you know, 18th century history, guys in breeches and tricorned hats. These are live questions. And our country is different. It's founded on a claim of human liberty, grounded in a certain understanding of what man is and all men being created equal. I mean, that's the engine that destroyed slavery. That's the engine that you know, freed so many people in the world. It's why all these immigrants want to come here. And you know, we have forgotten all of that, and it's a good time to go back and try to recover it. So, you know, it's I don't really engage with the academic debate, although I answer in many ways the popularizations of some of these arguments and some of the problems in that. What I try to do is tell its own story. It's just a great story, the Declaration. It was written right as they're being invaded. Washington was waiting for an invasion from the British that started happening on July 2nd, the exact moment of independence. And capturing that, and in the middle of all that, about to go to war with the greatest nation in the world, the most powerful nation in the world, they wrote that declaration. And, you know, so we should take a moment and remember that. Read it. Read the whole thing and make something of it.
0: Well, I'm glad you brought that up. Coming up in the next hour, I'm going to actually start a three-part series. I've broken it up into three chunks, and I'm going to read the declaration.
1: Good.
0: On the show for the next 3 days. Everybody should read it. I mean, I agree with you. And even as I was recording it and going back through it, I'm thinking, man, these guys, they synthesized, you know, centuries of Western thought. They clearly laid out why they were upset. I mean, it was truly a masterpiece. But, you know, Matthew, some people today say, you know, these founding fathers were flawed. They were racists. They had a terrible idea that has ill-served the world, and we got to rip it all out, root and branch. Right. How do you answer those criticisms today?
1: Well, two things. One is, you know, those arguments really go back to the progressives after the Civil War. And to be perfectly honest, they go back to John C. Calhoun and the Positive Defense of Slavery, who said the Declaration was wrong. It was a lie. Look. We think in binary terms nowadays. This is not a perfect country. We make no claim that it's a perfect country. We're not perfect human beings. The question is whether you can be, you can have a set of principles, which are true, which you can aspire to, which you can live up to, and then go about trying to do that as best you can, often making mistakes. That's a different story. And it's a story that the modern, progressive left and, many just can't fathom. If something existed that was bad, in this case, slavery, which is barbaric, then it's all bad. You throw out the baby with the bathwater. That strikes me as just an insane way of thinking about politics. Politics is where we understand something, a principle of something, what's the right thing to do, what's true about man and about liberty. And then we go about trying to achieve it as best we can. That's the world of the founders. So, I mean, actually, we want to recover their way of thinking. And go back to that as best as we can today, because you know, we're going about this just wrong way. It's crazy. We're tearing things down. We're ripping up the past.
0: I couldn't agree with you more. The book is written by Dr. Matthew Spaulding from Hillsdale College. The book is called The Making of the American Mind, The Story of Our Declaration of Independence. This week is a great week to pick up this book as we head towards America 250. And good luck in front of Congress today, Dr. Spaulding. We take a break. More after this. It's Common Sense for the American People. Stay with us. We hold these truths to be self-evident. You know those opening words, but have you ever read the entire Declaration of Independence? Maybe you have, but what about your children, your friends? Scott Jennings here, telling you that on July the 4th, my friends at Americans for Prosperity are encouraging all Americans to read through the Declaration of Independence. The Declaration reminds us that every person has inherent dignity, that our rights are unalienable, and that government exists to secure liberty, not to control our lives. Those aren't old ideas. They're the foundation of America, the greatest nation the earth has ever known. So this Independence Day, gather your family, your neighbors, or your friends, and read the Declaration together at the picnic or the beach or before the fireworks, and share what one principle means most to you and why. When we read the words that declared our freedom, we reconnect with what it means to be citizens of a self-governing republic. Take the pledge to join this nationwide reading at a250toolkit.com/Scott. 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
6: From ABC News, I'm Michelle Franzen. There are no direct negotiations scheduled between the U.S. and Iran this week on a peace deal. A spokesman for the Qatar's foreign ministry says the U.S. delegations will not engage directly with Iranian officials.
7: A White House official confirms that the U.S. and Iran are not currently expected to hold direct talks today in Doha, Qatar. This after President Trump said yesterday that Iran had, quote, requested a meeting with the U.S. Special Envoy Steve Witkoff and the president's son-in-law Jared Kushner will meet with the Qatari Prime Minister and other mediators in Doha today, according to a White House official. And the U.S. and Iran are also expected to have separate technical talks with mediators from Qatar and Pakistan on Wednesday. Karen Travers, ABC News, the White House.
6: Prices for oil remain lower following that temporary truce and reopening of the Strait of Hormuz. U.S. gas prices also tumbling, but not as fast, heading into the July 4th holiday. Gas Buddy showing that a gallon of regular is averaging $3.79 a gallon. In a 6-3 decision, the Supreme Court rejecting President Trump's attempt to end birthright citizenship in the U.S. by executive order. ABC's Stephen Portnoy has details.
8: In upholding the citizenship rights of all children born in the U.S., except those born to ambassadors, Chief Justice John Roberts points to what the drafters of the 14th Amendment said about the promise of citizenship to every freeborn person in this land. We keep that promise today, Roberts writes. Three of his fellow conservatives dissented, with Clarence Thomas expressing his view that neither the Constitution nor the law guarantee citizenship to people born in the U.S. if their parents aren't domiciled here.
6: In another case, justices ruled to uphold a lower court ban on trans athletes from playing on school teams for women and girls. And the Supreme Court also easing long-standing limits on the amount of money political parties can spend in coordination with individual candidates for federal office, saying the spending limits violated the First Amendment. 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
11: A woman shot after an argument outside a house party in Manchester. Lebanon police arrest a man on a federal warrant. And an 11-year-old girl on a scooter struck by a car in Manchester. I'm Jimmy Carter, WFEA News. A woman from Manchester recovering after being shot outside a house party in Manchester on Sunday morning. According to witnesses, there was an argument involving several people at the house party on Central Street. During that argument, a man fired a gun, striking the female victim. Her injuries were not life-threatening. She was transported to a hospital, treated, and released. No arrests have been made. Anyone with information is asked to contact Manchester police. 40-year-old James Jackson of Lebanon, facing multiple charges after being arrested Sunday. Police responded to the area of Church Street at about 10 for a fight involving several people. During that investigation, officers learned that Jackson was one of those people involved. They also discovered he was wanted on an active federal probation violation warrant. He was taken into custody without incident. During the arrest, Jackson informed officers that he was in possession of methamphetamine. Manchester police responded to a scooter accident on Laurel and Maple Streets yesterday afternoon. An 11-year-old girl was struck by a car. She was transported to an area hospital with what appeared to be non-life-threatening injuries. According to witnesses, the vehicle stopped at the stop sign, pulled out, and then clipped the scooter, causing the injuries. Police have not released the identity of the driver or if charges will be filed. Area forecasters are predicting extreme heat heading our way. Safety officials in the Granite State are urging people to plan ahead, stay hydrated, limit exposure to the sun, and don't forget the sunblock. In sports, Sox winning streak is up to 5 games as they defeated the Nationals yesterday 6-3. Those two teams play again tonight at Fenway. First pitch, 7:10. I'm Jimmy Carter, WFEA News.
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5: Now, your Granite State forecast.
13: For tonight, look for rain, which clears out during the overnight hours and lows in the 60s. For Wednesday, mix of sun and clouds, hot and humid, with highs in the upper 90s. And for Thursday, sunny, hot and humid, with highs right around 100. That's a look at your Granite State forecast on 99.9 and AM 1370 WFEA.
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0: Welcome to the Howie Carr Show. 844-500-4242. Glad to be here. We got a full house of VIPs here. Give yourselves a round of applause, guys. Happy to have you. And, you know, it's unfortunate to lead off with bad news, but it's not unexpected bad news, but it's still unfortunate. The Supreme Court today ruled that birthright citizenship, by which freeloaders can come into the country burp out an anchor baby and then go on welfare for the rest of their lives. And it's being done. It's been done millions of times. And it's just, it's not what the people who framed that constitutional amendment back after the Civil War had any idea of. They weren't in favor of letting in all these people, you know, birth tourism from China. And it's outrageous. And I'd like to thank John Roberts, whatever they've got on him, and Amy Coney Barrett. You know, again, she bleeped the bed. You know, I mean, I don't know what's wrong with her. You know, and the Federalist Society's got a lot to answer for. They've given us some good judges like Gorsuch and Kavanaugh, but she's not good. I mean, she let the Democrat fraud go on yesterday with the mail-in ballots. She was the deciding vote. She and Roberts. Again, what do they have on him? And it's just bad. I mean, what are they thinking of? It's insane. And again, we knew it was going to go this way. But then they said, you know, the other thing was, and you know, even if they had said, okay, you can end birthright citizenship with an executive order, that would only be until the next Democrat president, who, you know, the Democrat presidents, each one is worse than the last. Clinton, Obama, Biden. Then they wanted to be Kamala Harris. I mean, you shudder to think what's ahead. And as soon as they get somebody in, they would have just, you know, repealed it. And then they probably would have said, well, we've got to make up for lost time. And they would have started flying in express flights from Port-au-Prince and the Congo and Afghanistan, you know, bring in more terrorists. You know, I mean, the best face on all these people coming in is they're just welfare recipients. On the worst thing, they're welfare recipients and they're terrorists, like the Sarniyevs who bombed the Boston Marathon. And, you know, I know there's some good ones coming in. There's some good ones coming in. Those are the ones that the Democrats want to deport. Elon Musk and Melania Trump. Those are the only two they want to deport. 508, how many illegal alien savage freeloaders are getting pregnant today? They have a great picture on the front page of the New York Post. You ought to check it out, newyorkpost.com. And they have these pregnant women at the border, you know, just like 9 months pregnant. They're just trying to sneak in. So once they get in, they never have to work again. They give birth and they never have to work again. And, you know, I mean, that's the way it is. I mean, that's the reality of it. And Trump said, well, maybe we can get something through Congress. You're not going to get something through Congress. And the worst thing of all is they said, the justices, or a majority of them, said, this is not like a law. This is a constitutional amendment. So, and as we all know, the only way you get rid of a constitutional amendment is you have to first pass the repeal, and then three quarters of the state legislatures have to agree. So how are you going to get three quarters of the state? I mean, I don't know how. I don't think the Republicans control three quarters of the state legislatures. But even the states that they control, it's not like the Democrats where everybody's in the cult. You know, everybody's in Antifa, and they have to do what they're told, or they end up like Dan Goldman. You know, the Republicans, they couldn't even finish off the redistricting in Indiana or South Carolina. So you're never going to get it through as a constitutional amendment. So this is just, this goes on until the country tips over. I'm afraid that's the way it is. And, you know, even after the country begins to tip over, they'll still want to come in here because it's better than their third world bleep holes that they come from, you know, and they get, at least they'll get something free. 508, they must have something on Amy Coney Barrett, too. Either that or they're putting something in her food. 844-500-4242, 844-500-4242. Do you remember a time? Remember Dianne Feinstein? She was the one who said the dogma lives deeply in Amy Coney Barrett. You know what? She may be right. Only it's left-wing dogma that lives deeply in her. But back in 1993, this is what she had to say. Dianne Feinstein, she was the senator from California. This is what she had to say about birthright citizenship. Cut one.
1: Should you have a system where people can come to this country, even if they're well-to-do, get on Medicaid and give birth to a baby and then go back? The answer is no. And we know that Medicaid laws are being used and abused to do just this in the state of California. I'd like to see that stopped. About 13% of the California prison population, costing close to $300 million a year, are illegal aliens. I've had judges in Los Angeles and Orange County tell me one half of their criminal dockets are illegal aliens. Presently, a convicted illegal alien has the option of serving their sentence in California or being returned to their country of origin. I think that option ought to be removed.
0: Can you imagine if only 13% of the inmates were illegal aliens now and only 50% of the docket was illegal aliens? You know what you'd call that? The good old days. 844-500-4242. So during the arguments, you may remember this, you know, KBJ, I should say. She's another real brain surgeon, you know, like KJP or like Claudine Gay, the Jew-hating plagiarist, former president of Harvard, who's still making $900,000 a year. This is what she had. This is what she compared birthright citizenship to. Listen, you remember this? This bears repeating just by showing how ridiculous the arguments are. Cut two.
2: I was thinking about this, and I think there are various sources that say this, that you obviously have permanent allegiance based on being born in whatever country you're from. That's what everybody recognizes. But you also have local allegiance when you are on the soil of this other sovereign. And I was thinking, you know, I'm a U.S. citizen and visiting Japan. And what it means is that, you know, if I steal someone's wallet in Japan, the Japanese authorities can arrest me and prosecute me. It's allegiance meaning can they control you as a matter of law. I can also rely on them if my wallet is stolen to, under Japanese law, go and prosecute the person who has stolen it. So there's this relationship based on, even though I'm a temporary traveler, I'm just on vacation in Japan, I'm still locally owing allegiance in that.
0: I probably would understand that better if she'd spoken it in Japanese. I have no idea what she was talking about.
3: You know why? Because she's dumb.
0: .207 says they love our country because our styrofoam is in cups, not in walls of houses. Yeah, we talked about that yesterday. The earthquake in Venezuela was particularly devastating because the communists, they're too busy stealing all the money and buying horse farms in Wellington, Florida. So they were building, instead of having concrete walls, they were building styrofoam walls. By the way, there was another story. It's kind of sad, but I really find it hard to really give a bleep about it. They deported 146 Venezuelans right before the earthquake last week, and they put them up in one of these styrofoam hotels, and it collapsed, and they all got killed. All these 146 deported Venezuelans. And you know, these were TDA people. You know, they're not deporting anybody. Despite what they say, it's you have to be really going out of your way to get deported just for being here. You know, these were bad people. So, I mean, again, I'm not sweating it, but that's what happens. 844-500-4242-603. I'm thinking about buying and resurrecting Babies R Us, since there's apparently going to be a run on new baby stuff. Time to cash in. Yeah, you remember that movie, and a novel, The Manchurian Candidate, right? I mean, you could have a real Manchurian Candidate now. You know, someone comes in from one of these birth tourism tours and then goes back to China, gets indoctrinated, then comes back. And I mean, look who's getting elected to Congress now. They got this woman in Colorado. She's from Ethiopia. She's an Ethiopian, and she refuses to say. You remember that attack where the Muslim savage attacked the pro-Israeli rally in Boulder? Remember that? And he killed somebody? And so she was asked on a TV show, is that anti-Semitism? I can't read into the hearts. We may never know the motives. You know, maybe it was a lone wolf. I mean, she comes into, her father got in on a diversity visa lottery, and she comes into the country, gets everything handed to her. You know, everything handed to her. And she hates the country, and now she wants to knock off a Democrat who's probably a really terrible congresswoman. She's been there for 30 years, probably, is a coat holder for Nancy Pelosi. But, I mean, this one will be even worse. 844-500-4242. We're going to open up the lines and let you react to this. We're not going to talk about this all day. There was also a good ruling. They allowed these states to continue to ban men from girls' sports. That's a good thing. Yeah. That's a really good thing. But I mean, it doesn't quite make up for the birthright citizenship. It's a silver lining in a very dark cloud. But we knew we were going to lose anyway. So don't let it disturb your weekend. Look on the bright side. We'll probably all be dead by the time the country goes down the tubes. Okay? See, I try to keep a smile on everybody's face, including my own. 844-500-4242. I'm Howie Carr.
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3: 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In lakes and ponds, they often hold in deeper spots. And as they grow larger, they'll eat frogs, errant mice, bait fish, young trout, and even small birds. 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Or follow the Androscoggin River through the 13-mile woods where the rivers run deep and the tails deeper.
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6: 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And you can buy a Byrna also at Cape Gunworks. And Toby Leary will be with us later in the day to discuss guns and also his referendum question, which hasn't been knocked off the ballot by the attorney general's incompetence. They must assume they're going to win it. You know, if they thought they were going to lose it, like the income tax or rent control, they would have knocked it off. That's the way they're operating. That's how. I mean, we haven't even been overrun by birthright citizenship states yet, and people yet, and it's already as corrupt as a third world hellhole here in Massachusetts. Jared, what is the poll question? What are the results thus far?
7: Today's poll question, which you can vote in at HowieCarshow.com, is: will Congress ever be able to end birthright citizenship? Yes, no, or don't know.
6: No.
7: 66% of the audience says no. 23% say yes. 11% say they don't know.
6: Someone says Trump responded to the SCOTUS birthright ruling. I would like to congratulate President Xi and the great country of China on their massive birthright citizenship win.
7: Yeah, he posted that on Truth Social.
6: That's... See, you knew it's one thing if you know you're going to lose, right? I mean, it reduces the sting somewhat, but it's still pretty bad. Diego, you're next with Howie Carr. Go ahead, Diego.
8: Well, I want to follow up on what the president said in Truth Social, because you have talked about Jimmy Carter and James Baker having the commission in 2004 where they talked against absentee mail-in ballots, and that's what we're going to have. We're going to have all these Chinese living in China, have no loyalty to here, who will be told to vote or have their names attached to mail-in ballots, and we'll be defeated by ballots and not bullets, and these will be acting like long-range missiles, basically. And that's the big concern for me. It'll be a ballot revolution.
6: I mean, did you ever think, I keep coming back to that race in Harlem last week, the Democrat primary. The incumbent, the head

0: you need to make decisions. The answer that you get may sound like you're an imbecile and or you're corrupt. But in either case, you should have the job she has. Case in point, she's doing the election stuff, and she comes out and says, there is no election day. Then she promptly reverses course and said, well, what will happen is any ballots that come in after the election day, whoop, wait a minute, you said there's no election day. But anything that comes after November 2nd, 3rd, you could receive on Valentine's Day, and they could be counted because they're based on what? An election day, which he says doesn't exist.
1: And of course, there's no scamming going on at the post office. You know, there's somebody is getting arrested all the time for either stealing checks, stealing credit cards, you know, just throwing mail away, like what happened a couple of weeks ago in Boston, just to, you know, just stashing mail. I mean, and these post office unions, you know, I mean, the postal workers are not all bad, but the unions are totally 100% controlled by the Democrats. Thanks for the call, Nick. 844-500-4242. I'm Howard Carr.
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4: Police in Manchester responded to a scooter accident on Laurel and Maple Streets early yesterday afternoon. An 11-year-old girl was struck by a car. She was transported to an area hospital with what appeared to be non-life-threatening injuries. According to witnesses, that vehicle stopped at the stop sign, but then pulled out and clipped the scooter, causing injuries. Police have not released the identity of the driver or if charges will be filed. Several Massachusetts beaches have been closed after a sewage leak sent 8 to 10 million gallons of wastewater into the Merrimack River from a pumping station in Haverhill, Massachusetts. As a precaution, officials in New Hampshire have begun testing the water at area beaches. As of yesterday, Seabrooks Beach was fine for swimming. And country superstar Kenny Chesney has announced that his latest album, being released September 25th, will be called Silver Sands Marina. It's named after the Silver Sands Marina in Guilford, New Hampshire, which is also featured on the cover art. I'm Jimmy Carter, WFEA News.
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3: Now, your Granite State forecast.
4: For tonight, look for rain, which clears out during the overnight hours and lows in the 60s. For Wednesday, mix of sun and clouds, hot and humid, with highs in the upper 90s. And for Thursday, sunny, hot and humid, with highs right around 100. That's a look at your Granite State forecast on 99.9 and AM 1370 WFEA.
3: 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Live from the Byrna Less Lethal Pistol Studio, it's Howie Carr.
5: 617 says, can I do the postmark myself on my tax returns now? You remember in the old days, I begin too many of my statements, sentences now with remember in the old days, but remember in the old days they had the big South Boston, the postal annex, and as midnight approached on April 15th, there would always be a live shot of the TV stations on the 11 o'clock news. Hey, I'm reporting here, and people are coming in to get their tax returns postmarked before midnight, because otherwise they'll be in big trouble. You know? Thank God I never had to do any of those. But there would be, every year, there would be, you know, at least one or two of those things. Now, who the hell cares? Even if you got a postmark, that doesn't mean anything since COVID. It doesn't mean, stuff. And again, I'm not blaming the guys in the postal trucks who are listening now, because I know what the situation is. We all know what the situation is. But sometimes it takes like a week or 2 weeks to go to like Manchester, New Hampshire or New Haven, Connecticut. And so in this case, it's an excuse. It's an excuse to steal. And they know this. Well, maybe Ketanji Brown Jackson doesn't know it, but I don't think any of the others are that dumb that they don't know it. This is what's going on. 844-500-42. The power could go out at a post office, says 781, and they're forced to reset the date. Or they could just do what they did in Atlanta in 2020. Oh, the pipe burst. Really? Where's the water? The pipe burst. We had to stop counting. You understand? Jimmy, you're next with Howie Carr. Go ahead, Jimmy.
6: Hi, Howie. Yeah, I think it's kind of obvious, at least to me, what happened to Amy Coney Barrett. I think they got to her through her children. She's got something like seven or eight of them.
5: Right.
6: And half of which are hers biologically and half are adopted. And obviously she cares about them and loves them. And I think one way or another, the deep state got to her and let her know, gee, as long as you play ball, your kids' future are going to be bright. They'll get into any Ivy League school they want. After they get out of school, they're going to have multiple job offers from big firms that start them out at six figures. But if you don't play ball, Justice Barrett, it's a shame. Your kids are going to be blackballed.
5: I think that's the same problem that is speculated. It confronts John Roberts. His kids, they were brought. Someone just texted me and said they were born in Scotland, but they were brought into Northern Ireland, and then they were taken across the border into the Republic of Ireland. Because Northern Ireland is Great Britain Ulster. And so somehow there may be some problems and they said, you know, when he was first nominated that maybe there was a small problem here or there. But, you know, sometimes if you just have something, you know, that you can sort of keep in the background to use against somebody, that it can come in handy, and especially if you're the deep state. And I think that's more likely there's a problem with Roberts when it comes to his kids, because they're all, but he's only got two, but he both adopted. You know, whereas I think Amy Coney Barrett has got like seven kids, and I think two of them are adopted. I don't know, something like that. Anyway, this whole thing about the anchor babies, Peter Schweitzer, he's written a lot of best selling books. You've seen him on TV. He talked about this in his book this year, The Invisible Coup: How American Elites and Foreign Powers Use Immigration as a Weapon. And he talked about how China, again, that Trump mentioned this today in his tweet, has industrialized the practice on a large scale through an organized industry. Chinese officials have estimated that around 50,000 Chinese nationals per year give birth in the U.S. or territories like, say, Saipan. I never knew this until this moment, that Saipan was considered U.S. territory. Did you? Did anybody know this? I mean, I know about the Virgin Islands or Puerto Rico, but Saipan? While some scholars place the figure closer to 100,000 annually, according to Marketplaces China, Schweitzer reports more than 1,000 birth tourism companies operate in China focused on the U.S. Of course they would be focused. Well, you can't do this anywhere else. I mean, I think there were some European countries that did this for a while, maybe Canada, but I mean, everybody else came to their senses when they saw they were just being inundated by, criminals and welfare fraudsters from the third world. So these Chinese companies offer concierge packages. Concierge pack. What do you get? Your own guide? Is it like having a tour guide? Concierge packages costing up to $100,000 that include visa guidance, medical arrangements, and sometimes instructions on concealing pregnancies or claiming to be indigent to reduce hospital bills. Well, I think 100% of illegal aliens know how to claim to be indigent. They don't pay for anything. That's why we, you know, Massachusetts said illegal aliens could start getting driver's licenses. I don't think most of them have gotten them. And you know why? Because you have to pay money. They're not going to use the money on a driver's license when it could be going for drugs or tattoos or, you know, something, or a machete, something like that, something important. China leads this activity by a wide margin, but Russia has also participated notably with dedicated firms in South Florida like Miami Mama. South Florida NBC affiliate NBC6 reported that Miami Mama LLC was raided by the FBI in 2017 and has been operating in Miami since 2009. So you got these Russians, these comrades, you know, Vladimir and et al. They're 17 years old now. They're citizens of Florida, just like, or the U.S. The company offers packages ranging from just under $20,000 to over $53,000 that include all the medicines and procedures that come along with childbirth. NBC also noted the owner was never convicted of the business's operations. Center for Immigration Studies suggests total U.S. birth tourism births range from 20,000 to 36,000 in recent years, a small fraction of over. But you know what I think? The bigger problem than birth tourism, because at least people have money if they're in birth tourism. The biggest problem is these indigents just coming in here. Like, you know, think the foreign freeloader flop houses, you know? They just come in and they just have more and more kids. You know? They had another sob story in the Globe about some Haitian that was living in public housing. And they weren't even from Haiti. They were from Brazil, but they moved to Massachusetts because the welfare was better. So now they live in public housing in Boston. I'm sure they went ahead of any Americans on the waiting list. And so unlike what the nativists say, he has a job. So he's emptying bedpans for $15 an hour or something, or $20 an hour, right? And and he's got, and his wife doesn't work. So how much, you can't support a family, obviously, anywhere in the U.S. on $15 an hour. So we're supporting his family. And then the kids are going to grow up to scream racism, and they've been discriminated against, and, you know, maybe some of them are special needs, and they'll get the scholarships, et cetera, et cetera. 844-500-4242. Yeah, Ireland got rid of birthright citizenship via referendum, one of the few sensible results in that country in this century. Yeah, I mean, how would it? What would the vote be in this country if we could have a national referendum? I think we know what the results would be. It would be about 70-30. 844-500-4242. Here is Stephen Miller. They hate Stephen Miller. His wife's pregnant. They're really angry that Republican women are having babies. You know, Vance's wife is pregnant with their fourth child. Caroline Leavitt just had her second child, a daughter, and Stephen Miller's wife Katie is pregnant. So they're very angry about that. So this was Stephen Miller last night on Fox. Cut three.
7: The Democrat Party, Sean, as you've covered better than anybody, has become a party of Marxist, communist, socialist, violent extremists, and yes, violent revolutionaries who support the policies that are getting Americans killed en masse, historically for many years now, and of course it accelerated under the Biden administration, by criminal illegal aliens. This is a party that supports violence against ICE officers, supports violence against federal law enforcement, and engages in conduct and rhetoric and behavior that leads to repeated assassination attempts against President Trump, against President Trump supporters, and against Republican elected office holders. It is a terrifying reality, but one we cannot turn away from, ignore. We cannot put our heads in the sand and pretend the Democrat Party of the 90s or the 80s or the 70s exists anymore, because it is gone, Sean. It is gone, and it is not coming back.
5: Yeah, you just heard Dianne Feinstein talking about birthright citizenship, and she had a red Chinese spy as her driver, and she knew there was a problem. Maybe that's why she knew there was a problem. Frank, you're next with Howie Carr. Go ahead, Frank.
8: Hey, Howie, long-time listener. Like you, I'm a Florida resident, but I live in Massachusetts for 5 months.
5: Just watch out. Keep a count of those days, Frank. I always do.
8: Yeah. Well, my question is this: Why haven't the Republicans? Why hasn't there been a revolution?
5: Because half the people in the country, in more than half in Massachusetts, are insane, Frank. They're members of the cult.
8: Insane.
5: They'd like to burn us at the stake.
8: This is, you know how I'm an old fellow, and I can't believe what's going on in this country. I'm afraid to even listen to the news or read the paper.
5: I know what you mean. Wait till you see. We've got more another near riot with the police. The police getting stuff thrown at them when they're trying to lug a cholo in Dorchester and they're throwing stuff at the cops. It's out of control. That guy who carjacked the vehicle in Mattapan a couple weeks ago, it looks like there were so few cops that one of the passersby had to help the cop put him into the cruiser, right? I mean, that guy could have been undercover, but he looked like a Rasta man to me. If he was undercover, he was a good undercover guy, but he was mainly taking the guy in, because you know they won't pay for cops. They want to there are city councilors in all the cities that want to defund the police. And this craziness is going on, and they don't want to round up the illegal aliens who are causing most of the crime now in the United States. 844-500-4242. 844-500-4242. I'm Howie Carr.
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6: Portions of this program may have been previously recorded.

0: Joey Carr is back.
1: So there are all kinds of bills in the Congress to end birthright citizenship, but I think this little note in the Supreme Court saying it's a constitutional right, you know, it's the 14th Amendment, which again makes it almost impossible to get rid of, because you need to get three quarters of the legislatures in the country to okay it. It's like, remember the Equal Rights Amendment back in the 70s? That'll be a no-brainer. No, it was not a no-brainer. But then they did get through the 25th Amendment. And of course, that's the most ridiculous thing you ever heard of. You know, to think that the cabinet is going to vote to get rid of a president if he's senile. And of course, you know where that went. Speaking of presidents being senile, let me just do, before we go back to our phone lines, this is Biden at the event in Maryland. Cut 12.
2: Hello. Ladies and gentlemen. Excuse me. She had won the last election. And the reason Democrats are doing well isn't just the higher inflation and the anemic job creation. And by the way, have you noticed Americans today are saying the economy under the Biden administration was a hell of a lot better than under Trump?
1: You know, I haven't heard anyone say that. I'll take that for $400 under things that never happened, Alex. Paul, you're next with Howie Carr.
3: Yeah, hi.
1: Hi.
3: Hey, I love the show.
1: Thank you.
3: Hey, I'm not sure if you know this or not, but China does not recognize dual citizenship. So if these kids are born in the United States and they're citizens, they really can't go back to China, sort of.
1: I'm sure they can. I don't buy that, Paul. Back. I don't buy that. You know, they're just, a lot of the Soviet Union back during the Cold War would plant people in countries. Remember those people in Cambridge? They were spies. They had two spies in Cambridge. I mean, of course, you know, 90% of the population were communist sympathizers. But I mean, these guys were actually Soviet agents and they had kids. And I just think, they're there. They're both American and they're Chinese. But of course, their primary loyalty is to China. And it's like, it's like Fang Fang. I think she was probably an American citizen. Eric Swalwell's girlfriend. Remember that? 844-500-4242. So this is Senator John Fetterman. His new favorite word other than P. Diddy is dirtbag. Cut five.
4: It was a really big night for the dirtbag left, you know, last week, without a doubt. And some of the crazy things that they've said, you know, like clearly anti-America, you know, anti-Western civilization. And they actually, one of them was even part of the groups they wanted to end all Western civilization. So overall, that's a wing of the party, without a doubt. But they're not Democrats. They're not socialists. Many of them eventually are an avowed communist. So between P. Hustle in Maine and some of the other winners, you know, in New York, they should form their own party and run on all the things that they've had to delete on social media.
1: He keeps coming back to social media. I think he knows something about what's going to happen July 15th, thereabouts, with those Kick social app. And it's not just going to be the text messages. There's going to be some photographs in there, too. The Republicans should be taking notes. Plattner is P. Hustle. It's not the Democrat left. It's the dirtbag Democrat left. Write that down, everybody. 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
6: From ABC News, I'm Michelle Franzen. The Supreme Court issuing decisions on the last day of its term, the biggest birthright citizenship, rejecting President Trump's executive order to end it. That ruling reaffirming a 14th Amendment clause, all people born in the U.S. are citizens. GOP House Speaker Mike Johnson reacting to the Supreme Court decision.
7: I'm very disappointed in that outcome. I think it subjects the country to serious challenges going forward, and we'll have to deal with it as a Congress.
6: In another case, justices upheld a ban on trans athletes from playing on school teams for women and girls. ABC's Devin Dwyer has more.
8: 29 states that have similar laws as West Virginia will continue to stand. And I will note that 21 states don't have bans on transgender athletes. Those are unaffected by this decision, but certainly a blow to that transgender community and student athletes on this last day of Pride Month.
6: GOP Congressman Thomas Kane Jr. of New Jersey returning to Capitol Hill today following a nearly four-month absence due to a medical issue. Today on the House floor, Kane says he was hospitalized for depression. Kane missed more than 100 votes. ABC's Jay O'Brien says he's also now facing a tough re-election campaign.
9: We are also hearing from Kane's Democratic challenger, Rebecca Bennett, about all of this. And she says that while she disagrees with Kane's record and his public service up here on Capitol Hill and the decisions that he's made, she also did say that she is, quote, relieved that Congressman Kane is well, and she continues to wish him good health.
6: In Colorado, it's primary day. ABC political director Avery Harper says progressive Democratic candidates are on the ballot.
10: I'm looking at Colorado's first congressional district. That's around Denver, where we'll see Diana DeGette, the congresswoman who served in that seat for almost three decades, face off with Malak Hero. She is someone who has the endorsement of Bernie Sanders. She is a Democratic socialist. She is someone who has appealed to Coloradans who say that they are excited about Zohran Mamdanian.
6: On Wall Street this hour, stocks are trading up. You're listening to ABC News.
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3: Mass beaches closed due to a sewage leak. The state orders testing at New Hampshire beaches. Governor Kelly Ayotte signing a law prohibiting the sale of children's data. And the acting labor secretary visits New Hampshire. I'm Jimmy Carter, WFEA News. Authorities are reporting that millions of gallons of wastewater were sent into the Merrimack River following a sewage leak resulting in the closure of several Massachusetts beaches. Officials noted that 8 to 10 million gallons of wastewater flowed into the Merrimack River as a result of the sewage line rupture in Haverhill. The water at Seabrook Beach remains open for swimming. New Hampshire environmental officials have tested and are waiting for results. Neighboring beach Salisbury was closed due to potential contamination. New Hampshire Governor Kelly Ayotte has signed House Bill 1460 into law. That law prohibits the sale of data for children under the age of 13. HB 1460 will ban businesses from selling a child's online personal data to a third party in New Hampshire. It alters the existing statute that outlines how businesses can use consumer data. Both New Hampshire and the federal government have laws aimed at limiting how businesses can use and sell the internet data of children. The law in New Hampshire will take effect January 1, 2027. Heath Sonderling, the acting labor secretary, visited New Hampshire yesterday and met with students and staff at Manchester Community College. Beginning this week, the Department of Education is launching the Workforce Pell Program for Education in the Trades, which, according to Secretary Sonderling, will allow students to receive financial aid to take certificate programs and allow students financial aid they weren't able to access before. In sports, Sox stars Garrett Crochet and Roman Anthony remain on the injured list. However, the Sox did extend their 5-game winning streak last night, defeating the Nationals 6-3. Those two teams play again tonight at Fenway, first pitch 7:10. I'm Jimmy Carter, WFEA News.
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5: For tonight, look for rain, which clears out during the overnight hours and lows in the 60s. For Wednesday, mix of sun and clouds, hot and humid, with highs in the upper 90s. And for Thursday, sunny, hot and humid, with highs right around 100. That's a look at your Granite State forecast on 99.9 and AM 1370 WFEA.
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7: 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More viral video today of police in action. And this is not like the state police in Quincy. I mean, this is the state police doing the right thing here. This is the local Boston cops doing the right thing in Dorchester. They're trying to make an arrest. The guy's on a dirt bike, you know, an unregistered, unlicensed dirt bikes, which are dangerous as hell, as we all know. You don't have to be living in Boston to see what's going on. People getting killed, a lot of young people getting killed on these damn things and these electric bikes and dirt bikes, etc. And none of them registered, none of them insured. And so Sunday night in Dorchester there was a guy on a dirt bike, a big fat guy, And, well, he was. It was. You're going to see it in the video if you see the video. And so a cop, Officer Jesse Kennedy, responded to a radio call. It was a loud disturbance at the intersection of Old Road and Ellington Street. And 100 to 150 people drinking, playing loud music, low riders, mopeds. Apparently, none of them were worried about getting a good night's sleep, so they'd have to go to work on Monday morning. I don't understand that. But so the cop, Kennedy, sees a bike without a rear plate, and he tries to get him off so he can, check him out. And the guy says, the bike's registered. He refuses to step off. And then finally, he jumps off the bike, and the cop tries to catch him, and the people hanging out start throwing drinks and glasses at the cop so that the cholo can make his getaway. It's really outrageous. With us is Larry Calderon. He's the president of the Boston Police Patrolmen's Association. They tweeted out the video of this, and the guy escaped into the night. And, it was dark. The cop's not going to follow him into some alley. I don't blame the cop, and there are no other cops around. Larry, what's going on in Boston? I mean, I remember the old days, they would have flooded the place with the TPF, the Tactical Patrol Force. I've been in situations where the TPF swarmed an area, and they got everything under control very fast. Where is the TPF of today, Larry Calderon?
13: Howie, thanks for having me on. You know what? The TPF of today, or even the motorcycle unit 25 years ago when I was there myself, they just don't exist anymore. And we have a city council that wants to pretend everything is hunky-dory, look over here, but not over there. You know, it's great that FIFA's in town. It's great that we're playing hacky sack downtown. But we have police officers on a nightly basis every weekend, spring and summer. This isn't new, where we have these street takeovers, and police officers are getting assaulted. We're running at half the levels we used to run at just last summer. There's no help coming. This officer's by himself on a street takeover, ends up in the middle of the crowd, unfortunately. The moped comes by. He attempts to stop it. He attempts to clear the street. Instead, it becomes a hand-to-hand combat with man is assaulting the officer.
7: With
13: the
7: a
13: officer
7: fat guy. He's a, and he's a fat guy on top of everything else. Let's be honest.
13: He was a large guy, but
14: like a chicken.
13: You know, it's difficult to arrest people. So
7: right.
13: And instead of any of the 150 to 300 bystanders, instead of anyone helping the officer, they throw cups at him, water bottles at him, alcohol at him, and this is the kind of crap that's going on in the city every weekend in Dorchester, Mattapan, Roxbury, and we can't get any elected officials or any media to even report on it or to say anything about it. And you know, what is it going to take? A police officer to get killed, a civilian to get killed before we acknowledge, oh my goodness, it was a one-off in Mattapan last night? No, it's not. I was touting for the last few years about Boston being one of the safest cities in the country. And you know what? Statistically, we are, Howie. But what's happening is every weekend for the last several weeks, we're having people shot. We're having people robbed. Larcenies are up. Robberies are up. Yes, I know the great stat that everybody wants to put out there elected-wise is that homicides are down. Yeah, but larcenies and aggravated assaults and armed robberies are all up. And we had shooting after shooting. What are we becoming, like Chicago? Are we going to wait till we have 40 people shot on a weekend before the elected officials actually put some cops in the neighborhood or stand up for the constituents that they represent and their police department? It's like chaos every weekend over there.
7: We're talking to Larry Calderon. He's the president of the Police Patrolmen's Union, the Boston Police Patrolmen's Association. You know, it's interesting that you say that the crowd didn't help this cop, because it's very different than a couple of weeks ago when the carjacking occurred in Mattapan Square on Blue Hill Avenue, and the guy turned it around and he ran over this poor woman that was just trying to go to the bank and killed her, and then the crowd grabbed this guy. And, you know, I actually noticed looking at that video that when he was taken under control by a female Boston police officer on the other side of him, taking him into the patrol car, it looked like it was a civilian that was helping out.
13: It was a civilian.
7: So it was a civilian. So that guy was a good citizen. You know, I mean, where were the good citizens in Dorchester the other night, like the guy in Mattapan?
13: Well, here's the thing, Howard. The other night in Dorchester, the Mattapan line by Franklin Park, where all of this took place, this went on all night long for about a 10-hour period from 8 p.m. till 6 in the morning. They had 165 911 calls just in that neighborhood alone for disturbing the peace, for loud music. And, you know, the constituents, the people that reside there, that actually have to sleep or get home from work to get up and go to work, what about them? When are the elected officials that supposedly represent them? When are our city councilors going to get out there and say, no more street takeovers? Let's organize the police department and shut them down. Why are we letting thugs come in from Chelsea and other parts of town to communicate with these underage kids in the neighborhood to park 100 mopeds across Blue Hill Ave and shut down streets in the city of Boston? It breeds chaos. It breeds violence. And now we have a police officer that was assaulted. And Howie, the video doesn't do it as justice. That officer went to the ground with that big individual three separate times. And nobody came to his aid. No police officers, because they were all on other calls. Nobody's coming to help. We're constantly robbing Peter to pay Paul over there. We're running below minimum standards from the department, and they're borrowing bodies from one short station to another short station because they don't want to pay overtime because they're afraid of the city council screaming about cutting the budget. There's a lot of things going wrong with our city council and within the city of Boston right now.
7: Yeah, and you know, if you
13: talk about it.
7: Yeah, if you go to City Hall on a Wednesday afternoon, you know, and listen to the talk from the majority of the 13 members, you would think the Boston Police Department was the enemy out on the street.
13: Yeah, things are upside down right now, and you know, we've enjoyed some very good luck over the last several years. We have become a very safe city, but it's not completely safe. And we don't want to talk about the aggravated assaults, the larcenies, the street takeovers, the assaults on police officers, because it's not popular. We want to play hacky sack in the street, and we want to celebrate FIFA. Those are good. I'm not knocking them. But when a police officer is by himself being attacked by an individual and hundreds of onlookers are throwing water bottles and beer and Lord knows what else at him and not coming to his aid, that's a recipe for disaster. That's how somebody gets seriously injured or killed. And it shouldn't take a police officer or a pedestrian for that to happen to, for a city council to wake up and do something about it.
7: Larry, aren't some Boston, younger Boston cops just throwing their hands up in the air and moving to other places? Even like nearby cities like Quincy. I mean, and again, I know what happened in Quincy on Friday night, but Quincy is more under control. Somerville, Cambridge, aren't they? I mean, it's a lot easier to be a cop in those places, even though they're contiguous to the city.
13: Well, we do have a problem with exodus of police officers leaving for other professions. We do have a problem, as well as the rest of the Commonwealth and the country, for that matter, trying to get good men and women to put on the uniform to serve the general public. And why? Because our own elected officials paint us with the brush that we're all bad. They talk about the money that we make, the overtime that you make. They cry for public safety behind the scenes, but then they're not there to stand up for you when you're being attacked by the members in their own neighborhoods. And I don't know how the constituents put up for it. Where is Julia Mejia? Where is Ruth Lujan? Where are the Worrell brothers? Where are these people standing up for their own constituents and their local police officers? They're nowhere to be found, Howie, and the men and women are sick of it, and something needs to be done before somebody gets hurt.
7: And what about O'Malley, the cop that, you know, is now under indictment? I mean, that's an outrage, too. I mean, he was defending himself, and the guy that he shot, you know, was a career criminal, like the guy in Mattapan that ran over the woman. And yet now O'Malley's going to stand trial.
13: I'll be a little bit more careful with this.
7: I know.
13: As we all know, the trial's going on. But what's going on with Nick O'Malley is he's getting railroaded by a DA who needs to be reelected.
7: Right.
13: It's no fancier than that. this is a police officer who did what any normal common sense person would think a police officer should do. You have a mother that is brutally attacked, punched in the face, ripped out of her car, thrown on the ground as she's attempted to pick up her 16-year-old who's working a job, if you could believe it, on a school night. The police officer and his partner hunt down this car, find it, strategically corner it, make it safe so that the individual can be apprehended. They give him numerous verbal commands, according to the DA, which do not get adhered to, and subsequently the individual gets shot. Again, I'm being careful because I don't want
7: to. I know, and then he gets arrested. They arrest O'Malley like he's some street thug, and he's going to run away. They didn't have to do any of that, did they?
13: No, they did what they normally do not do. It's unheard of. They never went to the grand jury. They never investigate a case for 7 days and go arrest somebody. They do their due diligence, and they make sure that every rock gets turned over. They interview every single person. This was purely political. This was for the ability for the DA to say, hey, it's complete nonsense what the hell is going on in the DA's office and in the world right now. Nick O'Malley did his job like any common sense person wants a police officer to do their job. What they should be doing is sticking up for the woman that was assaulted, the woman that was carjacked, her kid that was working on a school night. No different than the carjacking we saw in Mattapan, like you talk about.
7: Yeah, it's really a mess. You're on the post. I got to ask you one more question. You're on the post commission, yeah. Right? How soon is it going to be before you guys are going to get some reports on those two state cops? I mean, I called up today and I said, are they still certified or are they suspended? They're still certified. How long does this take?
13: I have, being one of the commissioners, Howie, I have to leave that to the executive director, Enrique.
7: I have to ask you that question, yeah. You know, just because everybody's talking about that case. And we're waiting for the post commission to do something, or at least, you know, say they're considering something. But okay, I understand that you can't say anything. I appreciate you being with us, and this is a mess. And, you know, I one thing about O'Malley is he's got a great lawyer, David Yannetti, and I think he's going to beat the case pretty easily. But still, he shouldn't have to go through this.
13: Yeah, and I appreciate being here and all the time you give me. This is a travesty for Nick and his family. For any officer to have to go through what this officer is going through right now, it's a sad day in the Boston Police Department. It really is.
7: All right, Larry Calderon, thank you so much for being with us. He's the head of the Boston Police Patrolmen's Association. 844-500-4242. Thank you, Larry. I'm Howie Carr.
6: Howie Carr will return.
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7: Good questions here on the text line. 617, talk about buyer's remorse. The Boston Police Union endorsed Wu. I'd forgotten all about that. But that was just a money thing. She was going to win anyway, so you go for the, you know, you endorse, you get more money in the contract. 617 says, did one of the brawling state MSP troopers assigned to the Suffolk DA take part in the arrest of the cop? That is a really good question. I was wondering if they were investigating the cops up at the toga party in Woburn, because the Suffolk DA is doing that as well. Anyway, the VIPs have got a great treat here today. Veronica is here from Vinoteca De Monica in the North End. What'd you bring in today, Veronica?
20: I brought in two different things, or three technically. I brought in homemade bread, as always.
7: Great, thank
20: Can't
7: you.
20: Can't come without the bread.
7: Excellent.
20: I brought in raviolis. We brought homemade raviolis, but the filling is prosciutto cotto, ricotta, and spinach.
7: Superb.
20: So
7: I just
20: good.
7: Had some.
20: And they're
7: good.
20: In a tomato cream sauce, so it's kind of like a lighter tomato sauce, which is really nice, especially on a hot day. And then we brought a mista salad with a bunch of different veggies in it. Nice vinaigrette, nice light dressing for a hot day.
7: That's great. We were there on Sunday night with some friends of ours, and we had a great time. And I had some of that the rigatoni and the slightly spicy Italian sauce.
20: Couldn't get enough. I couldn't get enough.
7: I had it 2 weeks ago here, and I went back for more.
20: It's very really crave worthy. The food. It's really bad.
7: it's so good. You guys are great. It's if you keep shoveling food in your mouth, you're going to go back to being Jabba the Hutt, Howie. No, I don't have room in my most of my stomach is gone, so I can't do that.
21: How
7: but
21: dare
7: I had,
21: you?
7: I had two ravioli. That was just enough. That was just enough to tide me over for the afternoon.
20: Yeah.
7: So where can people go if they want to go to Monica's or some of the other Mendoza restaurants in the
20: North
7: End?
20: Yeah. So where I'm coming from today is Vinoteca de Monica on 143 Richmond Street in Boston's North End. Right next door at 141 Richmond Street, we have Monica's Pasta Shop, where you can actually buy our raviolis and homemade pasta uncooked and make them at home, and our sauces, too. And then we have Monica's Mercato and Monica's Trattoria. The Trattoria is on Prince Street, and the Mercato is on Salem Street. You can find us on monicasboston.com or on Open Table for all of us, too. And to call the Vinoteca, it's 617-227-0311.
7: Yeah, it was a beautiful night on Sunday night, and you know there was crime in South, but in the North End, it's just the only crime is just people. They're so crowded in,
20: yeah.
7: They're just bumping into each other.
20: Yeah,
7: you know?
20: Just pasta and peace in the North End this weekend.
7: Yeah, it was very nice, and I enjoyed being in the city, and it's just a great place. And Monica's, you cannot go wrong. You guys are going to love it here. And
20: I heard you tried some dessert too.
7: Again, I tried that cake.
21: Yeah,
7: that cake,
21: the chocolate cake, is so good.
7: You got to recommend. Tell people what kind of cake.
20: It's a flourless chocolate torta. We make it in house. It's so good. I've been a very, very big fan of it since I was about 3 years old. It's so good.
7: Yeah, so sometimes I've had flourless chocolate cake that I didn't think really made it.
20: That one was fudgy. Yeah, it's really good.
7: It's got the fudge on top that really makes it work.
20: Yeah, we hand shave a very big block of chocolate to make it.
7: Yeah, it's just excellent. Everything at all.

0: they want to have the salad. What am I taking? I posted some pictures of myself at the restaurant. Mm-hmm. People were saying, what are you, from the Crypt Keeper? You're so thin.
1: Oh my gosh.
0: Now these texters are, shooting at me. These,
1: you can never please them. You can't please them all.
2: Too much pie, that's your problem.
0: I'm not fat, I don't think. Anyway, thank you, Veronica, for coming in.
1: Yeah, anytime.
0: Vinateca DeMonica.
1: Yes.
0: It's at 143 Richmond Street in the North End.
1: Yes.
0: Thanks.
1: Of course, thanks for having
0: now
1: me.
0: Now it's dinner time, VIPs, for
1: yes.
0: you guys. I'm Howie Carr.
3: How are you going to feed my kids? I'm fat.
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5: Police in Manchester responded to a scooter accident on Laurel and Maple Streets early yesterday afternoon. An 11-year-old girl was struck by a car. She was transported to an area hospital with what appeared to be non-life-threatening injuries. According to witnesses, that vehicle stopped at the stop sign, but then pulled out and clipped the scooter, causing injuries. Police have not released the identity of the driver or if charges will be filed. Several Massachusetts beaches have been closed after a sewage leak sent 8 to 10 million gallons of wastewater into the Merrimack River from a pumping station in Haverhill, Massachusetts. As a precaution, officials in New Hampshire have begun testing the water at area beaches. As of yesterday, Seabrooks Beach was fine for swimming. And country superstar Kenny Chesney has announced that his latest album, being released September 25th, will be called Silver Sands Marina. It's named after the Silver Sands Marina in Guilford, New Hampshire, which is also featured on the cover art. I'm Jimmy Carter, WFEA News.
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2: Now, your Granite State forecast.
3: For tonight, look for rain, which clears out during the overnight hours and lows in the 60s. For Wednesday, mix of sun and clouds, hot and humid, with highs in the upper 90s. And for Thursday, sunny, hot, and humid, with highs right around 100. That's a look at your Granite State forecast on 99.9 and AM 1370 WFEA.
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4: Seems like just a couple of minutes ago, this place was packed, this studio. I think there were 11 or 12 people in here. 12 people in here. Now I'm the only one in here. That's what the food does. Everybody's eating food except me. Ah, but I already had some food. 844-500-4242. 844-500-4242. So this really is a mess what's going on with the lack of cops and the way the cops are behaving badly. And, you know, these two state cops, I called the Post Commission, Peace Officers Standard and Training Commission, they're the ones who certify all the cops in Massachusetts at whatever level. And I said, are these two guys, and we still haven't named them. I mean, we know their names, but, they haven't been officially released. I said, are these two guys, are they suspended yet? Are you investigating? No, they're just certified. They haven't heard anything. I texted them or I emailed them about 9 o'clock and they were back to me by 9:30, but there's still nothing happening with them. And the Quincy cops say they may this is the people we were talking about yesterday. They got into a brawl, and they're neighbors. You know, the thing is they live right there at Marina Bay, and they both live in the same area, the same general area. I don't know how close their apartments are, but it's one of them's 37, one of them's 39. I tweeted out a picture. I found a picture of one of them, and you know who I found it? You know who was on the same page of the Facebook? A guy by the name of Timothy Berry Jr. And that is the state cop who's a Marine veteran. He was in the mounted unit. He was a Sunday school teacher. And in 2021, he refused to get a COVID shot. And they went in. He was at a class at the academy. And they went in. And they humiliated him in front of everybody in the class and told him he was out. And they took away his cruiser. And they just left him stranded. I even heard they took away his uniform. He just had to have whatever clothes he had in the back of the cruiser. Just put on the cruiser. He had to call somebody to pick him up because he wouldn't get the COVID shot. And the guy who actually, the lieutenant who handled the humiliation, had once been charged with taking his wife's head during an argument and shoving his wife's head into an unflushed toilet. This was out in Western Mass. And this is the guy they take to humiliate this guy who's a hero cop, third generation cop, Marine veteran, and a Sunday school teacher. But this is what the state police is all about. They want, those are the people they wanted to humiliate. The honest cops. And these guys, these Michael Proctor types, these Scott Quigley types, these two guys, or the one guy that attacked the other guy. The attacker made $209,000 last year. Working on the Suffolk County DA's detective unit. $209,000. The guy that was attacked made $143,000. And my feeling about that guy is, you know, how much he apparently refused to testify. The cop said, what happened? And he said, I have nothing to say. So he refused to. A crime had been committed against him, and he refused to say anything. I mean, aren't cops supposed to help solve crimes, especially crimes of violence. So, you know, what happens when he gets called as a witness at a case, a prosecution case? Trooper X, have you ever refused to cooperate with a police investigation into a violent incident that happened? An incident where you were actually assaulted. Have you ever refused to testify? Yes, I have. So, should the jury maybe think that there are times could there have been other times that you have not testified, like this time? Like this time up on this trial against my client? I mean, I don't think the guy's going to be much good on the witness stand henceforward. I mean, I'm talking about the victim. Forget the guy who actually did the assault. 844-500-4242. 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Jared, what's the poll question? What are the results thus far?
5: Today's poll question, which you can vote in at HowieCarshow.com, is will Congress ever be able to end birthright citizenship? Yes, no, or don't know?
4: No, I don't think they will.
5: 73% of the audience now says no. 17% say yes. 10% say they don't know.
4: All right. 844-500-4242. 844-500-4242. So they're having a hearing today at Jim Jordan's committee in Congress. And I know everybody says, oh, Jim Jordan, he has all these hearings, but nothing ever happens. But sometimes you just got to put the word out. And so they're talking to angel moms, and one of them is Jessica Gorman. She's the mother of Sheridan Gorman. She was killed by an illegal alien. She was just out. She was a student at, I think, Loyola, Chicago. And she was a freshman, just out on one of the first nice spring days in Chicago. And she just got shot by a random cholo. A cholo just firing off his gun, just trying to kill Americans. God, 844-500-4242, 844-500-4242. So this is John Fetterman continuing the dino theme here, Democrat in name only. He's talking about Chevalier. Chevalier is the woman who calls white people colonializers. You know, she blew into the country about 10 years ago, but every white people have been here 400 years, their families. We're colonializers or colonialers, whatever they call it. And she of course hates Jews. She hates people who work for a living. And so this is Senator Fetterman on Chevalier, cut 6.
6: I mean, she was praising Kim and Stalin. I mean, between those two men, you know, 100 million, you know, people murdered, you know, like some of the most evil and terrible people, you know, in the world or in history. And she was praising them, saying we don't have enough of their books, you know, in our libraries. And of course, she deleted those things. But this is not ancient history. This is all recent views that people like this, we are electing. And on this network, I've described it. I think it was with Jesse. I said, you know, our party's becoming an orgy of socialism. And I think I've been vindicated with to see the way these elections are working out.
4: And then today it's going to be Colorado. And you got Senator Michael Bennett. His brother was the editorial page editor of the New York Times, who was basically fired because he ran an op-ed piece by Senator Tom Cotton during the George Floyd looting and arson spree in 2020, and said they should call out the National Guard. They fired this guy for writing that, the brother of this guy, Michael Bennett. But Michael Bennett was a heavy favorite a month ago, but now he's too pro-Israel. I think his mother is Jewish. I don't know. He's half Jewish, so he's now fading out. And he's going to lose. He's a sitting senator, and he may lose the gubernatorial primary. And then you have this woman, Millet Kairos. This is the woman I was talking about. She's an Ethiopian. Her father is an Ethiopian as well, obviously. He won the diversity lottery. That's another Ted Kennedy disaster that he put through. Why do we need a diversity lottery in the United States? We are the most diverse country in the world. So he comes over here. He hates America, and Millet Kairos hates America. So she's asked on this podcast about the Muslim illegal alien terrorist attack on the Jewish people who were at a pro-Israel demonstration after October 7th. And, you know, she's basically being asked to denounce Muslim terrorism. And because it's anti-Semitic, it's anti-American, it's anti-Western civilization. So this is Millet Kairos, who's probably going to win the nomination and oust a 30-year incumbent Democrat woman tonight in Colorado. Cut 7.
7: That firebombing attack in Boulder on the group of peaceful protesters there that were protesting in support of the Jewish hostages being held by Hamas, was that firebombing attack on them an act of anti-Semitism?
8: I don't know what was in the heart of the perpetrator. All I know is that he went and attacked innocent people because of what they might have believed. And I don't even know what the people that were at that protest believed, too. In fact, most of them were probably just there to, you know, ask that the people who were kidnapped during October 7th be returned home to their families. That's not a political statement in and of itself.
7: But you would not describe it as anti-Semitism?
8: I don't know. I don't know what his intentions were.
4: The motives may never be known. He was yelling Allahu Akbar, but the motives may never be known. And he was probably a lone wolf. And he was self-radicalized. You remember they tried to deport his family? He killed America. He killed one American, at least one. Tried to kill a bunch of Americans. And he brought over a family of savages living on welfare like all of them do, especially from the Mideast. And they went some rabid left-wing comrade judge, probably born in a foreign country, appointed by Biden, wouldn't let the U.S. deport these freeloading savages back to their primitive homelands. 844-500-4242. David, you're next with Howie Carr. Go ahead, David.
9: Howie, it's just a matter of time before a judge's family experiences the wrath of some of these savages that are out there. But Howie, a couple of things. I was listening to that officer call their own. And, you know, the Boston cops, they're all working 90 hours a week to work in double shifts because nobody wants to be a cop. Exactly, because these councilmen that are complaining about how much money they make, they were all forced to work 90 hours a week, 80 hours a week, because there's not enough cops to cover the area, because no one wants to be a cop because it's so risky. You're going to be arrested if you arrest a guy or is a shooting because this guy pulls out a knife. But Howie, think about this, what the Supreme Court did. Osama bin Laden, or a Hitler type, or Islamic ISIS type, could impregnate 72 women or 10 women, send them across the border, and then they give birth. And their prodigy now is an American citizen. What a joke. Think about that. Think about if your enemy can impregnate a woman, send it across the border, and that baby is now an American citizen.
4: I know. It's insanity. It's right up there with Joe Biden opening the borders. And you know damn well this is not what the 14th Amendment was designed to do. It was designed to make sure that the former slaves and their offspring would be considered Americans. It wasn't to let in foreign terrorists who want to destroy Western civilization and Christendom. It wasn't. To say it is about that, and that they knew what they were doing. It was passed by the radical Republicans after the Civil War. That's what they called themselves, the radical Republicans. But it had nothing to do with opening the floodgates to people who want to destroy the country. Thanks for the call, David. 844-500-4242. I'm Howie Carr.
2: Howie Carr will return.
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2: Howie Carr is back.
4: 603 says, I got to disagree with you regarding the quote-unquote victim Troopa who got knocked out. If he declines to press charges, that's his personal right and should have no bearing on his testimony in any future cases he's involved with. You know, do you really want cops assaulting people in bars, even if they live next door to them or they're roommates, which, you know, they live on the same street, very close together. I don't know if they're roommates or not. That's what some people are saying. But, I mean, I don't think you want that. And a cop is supposed to try to stop people from being hurt. Anybody, you know? And it's bad. I mean, you know, cops carry guns, and those are not people you want getting, and these guys weren't armed, I don't think, but these are not the people you want going around beating the crap out of people. Is that Batman again?
5: Yeah.
4: Batman's going. So it's 4 o'clock and I would say that probably by now half of the, I guess 90% of law enforcement knows who these guys are. At least, even as far gone as the Boston media is, probably half of the Boston media know the identities of these people. But the state cops are still dummying up. And so is the Quincy Police Department, which, you know, I've never had too much confidence in the Quincy Police Department. That's Meatball Morrissey's hometown. And the Quincy District Court is a bleeping disaster with a Dukakis holdover as one of the judges. I mean, the whole county which we're in right now, and where Karen Reed was tried, and it's just a cesspool for law enforcement. 844-500-4242. So apparently there was a big blow up between Congressman Lawler and Jamie Raskin at this hearing that Jim Jordan is running today in Congress. We haven't got it yet, but we will soon have it. What is Raskin saying? We shouldn't do anything about American citizens being slaughtered by illegal aliens. Is that what he's angry about today? I wish he'd run for the Senate last year and lost. You know, he would have lost to that dim-witted black woman who got elected. And then we would be rid of him. And he would be going to Hollywood and taking part in the biographical biopics about the Marx Brothers. He would be playing Groucho. what a jerk. All these people went to Harvard Law School. They are such jerks. Raskin, Schiff, Obama. Ooh. Ooh. You know, I don't think any of them could, like, you know, I wouldn't, I'd rather have somebody from the Close Cover Before Striking School of Law representing me, because that guy would be hungry. These people are just spoiled rich kids. All of them. Including Obama. 844-500-4242. I'm Howie Carr.
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0: 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Cheers to that.
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5: From ABC News, I'm Michelle Franzen. Before closing out its term, the Supreme Court issuing decisions for three remaining cases. It includes rejecting President Trump's executive order to end birthright citizenship under a 14th Amendment clause. Justices reaffirmed all people born in the U.S. are citizens. The Supreme Court also upheld state bans on transgender athletes in women's and girls' sports.
6: Justice Brett Kavanaugh's majority opinion says it's reasonable to have separate sports teams for boys and girls, pointing to the inherent physical differences between the sexes. The court's holding is that states may ban transgender athletes from girls and women's sports, with Kavanaugh citing the need to reduce the risk of physical injury and ensure fair competition. The three liberal justices on the court wrote separately to express their disagreement with the majority's opinion.
5: ABC's Stephen Portnoy. In Venezuela, search and rescue continues following last week's major earthquakes. Nearly 2,000 are confirmed dead. Officials say that number could soar into the tens of thousands. ABC's James Longman is in Venezuela.
7: Teams from over 20 countries are working around the clock, dogs and drones, carefully navigating the collapsed buildings to find the missing.
8: Tell her to tuck her feet back in.
7: In hard-hit La Guaira, where nearly 200 buildings fully collapsed, a U.S. team rescued a 51-year-old woman trapped after a 10-hour effort. And in Caraballeda, the rescue of a 21-year-old man who was buried under the rubble for 106 hours. We met the youngest survivor. Diana managed to keep her 18-day-old son, Juan David, alive for 30 hours under the rubble.
5: You have heard of inflation for everyday goods and feeling it, but discretionary spending also going up, especially for live events, now dubbed as funflation.
9: Across the U.S., admission prices, including for concerts, theater, and sports events, are up 27% in the past 5 years, driven in part by factors like higher touring costs and more elaborate shows.
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16: A woman shot after an argument outside a house party in Manchester. Lebanon police arrest a man on a federal warrant. And an 11-year-old girl on a scooter struck by a car in Manchester.

0: Manchester. I'm Jimmy Carter, WFEA News. A woman from Manchester recovering after being shot outside a house party in Manchester on Sunday morning. According to witnesses, there was an argument involving several people at the house party on Central Street. During that argument, a man fired a gun, striking the female victim. Her injuries were not life-threatening. She was transported to a hospital, treated, and released. No arrests have been made. Anyone with information is asked to contact Manchester police. 40-year-old James Jackson of Lebanon facing multiple charges after being arrested Sunday. Police responded to the area of Church Street at about 10 for a fight involving several people. During that investigation, officers learned that Jackson was one of those people involved. They also discovered he was wanted on an active federal probation violation warrant. He was taken into custody without incident. During the arrest, Jackson informed officers that he was in possession of methamphetamine. Manchester police responded to a scooter accident on Laurel and Maple Streets yesterday afternoon. An 11-year-old girl was struck by a car. She was transported to an area hospital with what appeared to be non-life-threatening injuries. According to witnesses, the vehicle stopped at the stop sign, pulled out, and then clipped the scooter, causing the injuries. Police have not released the identity of the driver or if charges will be filed. Area forecasters are predicting extreme heat heading our way. Safety officials in the Granite State are urging people to plan ahead, stay hydrated, limit exposure to the sun, and don't forget the sunblock. In sports, Sox winning streak is up to 5 games as they defeated the Nationals yesterday 6-3. Those two teams play again tonight at Fenway. First pitch, 7:10. I'm Jimmy Carter, WFEA News.
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2: Now, your Granite State forecast.
3: For tonight, look for rain, which clears out during the overnight hours and lows in the 60s. For Wednesday, mix of sun and clouds, hot and humid, with highs in the upper 90s. And for Thursday, sunny, hot, and humid, with highs right around 100. That's a look at your Granite State forecast on 99.9 and AM 1370 WFEA.
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11: We must be almost to Independence Day because on the local TV newscast I just saw a story about fireworks safety. But, you know, I miss the old days. They used to have that fire marshal, and he'd get a dummy. Remember this? Remember that guy? He'd get a dummy, and he'd put a giant, like, you know, like some kind of rocket in the dummy's hand, and his hand would just get totally blown off. Just say, don't let this happen to you. Number one, I don't know where to get a firework that big. And number two, I'm not planning on holding it when I... And then remember the state police, this was when you had Democrat governors, usually Dukakis was into this. They would go, they would send the state police when they weren't brawling or, you know, in Quincy or driving drunk and killing people in Woburn or framing women in Canton. They would have them up on the New Hampshire line and watching the fireworks displays and then radioing back. And then as soon as you went across the line. Now, I think, weren't they legal for about 2 years in Massachusetts and then they repealed it? They were just angry about it. People were having too much fun.
12: They're watching the border now.
11: So what? Yeah.
12: They're still watching the border?
11: Great. Great. That guy, Officer Kennedy, could have used some help in Dorchester the other night, but they were too busy staking out fireworks stores right across the line in Salem or somewhere. Ridiculous. 844-500-4242. 844-500-4242. So we've got this cut here from the Angel Moms hearing. This is Mike Lawler, the Republican congressman from New York. You know him. He's got the black beard and the black hair, and he was in a bar about a month or two ago in D.C. with a couple of his friends, and Rand Paul's son had gotten a bad ice cube and went up to him and started calling him a Jew. Remember that? And Lawler's like looking at him like, what are you talking about? And the next day, Rand Paul's son announces, I have decided to enter a rehabilitation facility. I've decided to go to Dropkick Murphys, or the modern version thereof. But yeah, Representative Lawler, he's pretty good. I like the guy. And he's in one of those swing districts. So he really got into it with Jamie Raskin, the Groucho Marx lookalike from Maryland. A guy often wrong, but never in doubt. He went to Harvard. And if you didn't know that, he'll tell you within like the first 3 seconds of meeting you. You can always tell a Harvard man, but you can't tell him much. It is a saying that I have found to be approximately true 99.9% of the time. So this is Representative Mike Lawler from New York and Representative Jamie Raskin from Maryland getting into a shouting match as Lawler is finishing his statement on sanctuary cities. Cut 18.
13: The same outrage you feel about Renee Good and Alex Pretty,
14: Mr.
13: you
14: Chairman,
13: should feel about Sheridan Gorman and Lincoln Riley
14: this,
13: and every angel family in this country.
15: I do feel that outrage.
13: You do not.
15: Do you?
13: Because if you did,
15: you
13: would
15: feel,
13: not support sanctuary.
15: Do you feel the outrage about Alex Pretty and Renee Good?
13: You should be ashamed of yourself.
15: You don't belong
13: yourself,
15: in this committee.
13: Jamie.
15: You should get the hell
13: You're
15: out of
13: disgrace.
15: Here. You don't understand the rules of the committee. You don't understand the Constitution.
13: You're a disgrace.
16: Full of it. Mr. Raskin.
13: You're absolutely full of it. Disgrace supporting sanctuary.
15: Say one word about
13: get rid of
15: Alex Pretty.
13: I did. I wrote a whole New York Times op-ed about it. You should be absolutely ashamed of yourself
15: committee
13: for
15: committee
13: not imposing sanctuary policies that resulted in their the daughter's death.
16: The committee will be in order.
14: Mr. Chairman, I
11: I couldn't even tell them apart. They were just yelling. This reminds me why they used to tell us in local TV if a politician or someone an official starts yelling at you, just take it. Because if you yell back, then it just becomes two bodily orifices going at it. You know, it's better to be the victim on TV. Radio is something else. This is why I prefer radio as a hot medium, as Marshall McLuhan used to call it, as opposed to a cool medium of TV, because you can fight back on the radio, and you can fight back in newspapers. But, you know, you do just sit back. It proved to be true a couple times. You know, they just sit there, just stand there and let them yell. And then people would say, Howie, you were dealing with a real bodily orifice. That guy must have gone to Harvard. He's from Chelsea. No, he didn't go to Harvard. 844-500-4242. Quint, you're next with Howie Carr. Go ahead, Quint.
17: Hey, Howie. Brian Shortsleeve came out to Western Mass yesterday, and I got to meet him, and he was great. His staff was great, too. They answered all the questions, and I think he's got a great shot. I'm gonna back him, try to get as much support as I can out this way for him. And he mentioned that Mano won't debate him on your show or anything. I think you got to step in the ring when when it comes down to this stuff. Whether they don't have to go at each other too much, but
11: he's ahead. When you're ahead, you've always got this problem. I mean, it's the same problem in Boston. this guy Hayden, the district attorney who indicted O'Malley, the Boston cop. He's running against Rachel Rollins, the disgraced former U.S. attorney who was also the Suffolk County district attorney. And she's running around saying she wants to debate him, and he doesn't want to debate her for the same reason, because he's way ahead. And, you know, he doesn't want to. Yeah. And it's just going to be a chance for the under a debate is just a chance for the underdog to get publicity, and that's the problem Minoga's got. You know, I mean, I will host a debate if they'll both agree to it. I got no problems with it. I mean, it's good for my show. It's good for the people. It's good for everybody, I think, to have a debate. But I don't think Minogue's going to do it.
17: Yeah, it's too bad. Well, I see what you're saying. Whoever gets in, I hope they could take out Healey. I'm hoping the Democrats stay home after they voted for that audit and nothing happened.
11: You know, they voted for the audit and nothing happened, so they didn't want to be embarrassed again. So this time they decided to abort it. That's what it was. It's like a baby being born if you get a vote. And they just decided to abort it. They gave the tax cut and rent control and abolishing the per diem expenses for the legislature. They three referendum questions they didn't like, three morning after pills, political morning after pills, just gone. That's all it was. It's disgraceful. And we'll talk with Toby about that, by the way, when Toby Leary is on from Cape Gunworks to discuss firearms, because he's running the referendum question to get rid of Chapter 135, which basically repeals the Second Amendment in the Commonwealth of Massachusetts. And, they haven't thrown that one off the ballot because I think they figure they're ahead. But what they did do, they put a little improvised explosive device in there too. If you want to get rid of Chapter 135, yes, we want to get rid of it. Guess what you have to vote?
14: No.
11: You have to vote no. they've done that one before. I've seen them do that a couple of times, a few times. But this is they're becoming bolder. As the Republican Party, atrophies, and I'm being kind, in Massachusetts, they don't feel like they have to answer to anybody. So now they just go in and they just, we made a mistake on the wording. Wink, wink, nudge, nudge. Oh, Mara, can you have your ex-girlfriend up on the U.S., on the Supreme Judicial Court? Throw it out. Sure. Oh, sure. Sure. Everything's taken care of. And media is not, and you know, the fluffers in regime control media don't talk about it. They won't even mention who Andrea Campbell's father and uncle were and how many people they killed. They won't talk about it. It's left to me. Fortunately, I got all the police reports when I was writing the book with Johnny Materano, because he was the one that handled getting rid of the witness against her father and her uncle. You can still buy Hitman, by the way, and read all about it. 844-500-4242. 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
5: 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Jared, what's the poll question? What are the results thus far?
6: Today's poll question, which you can vote in at HowieCarShow.com, is will Congress ever be able to end birthright citizenship? Yes, no, or don't know?
5: No.
6: 74% of the audience says no, 17% say yes, 9% say they don't know.
5: All right. So I just got a message from the Massachusetts State Police, and they have finally reported it. Let me see here. Where is it? I'm looking for it. Here it is. No, I keep losing it. They said as required, we have reported the affray to the Massachusetts Post Commission within 2 business days. They had 2 business days to report it, and so today is the 2nd business day since the incident. So they have done that, and one of the troopers, the guy in the white T-shirt who made $209,000 last year, he has been suspended from duty. But they have finally reported it to Post. So we're making a bit of progress here. It only keeps taking me to send out these requests every day. And I'm sure everybody else is sending out the same requests. 844-500-4242. You know, the Democrats keep talking about they're a big tent party. Big tent. As somebody said yesterday on the text line, they don't need a big tent, they need a big net. and you know, these people... This guy Bennett is probably going to get knocked off tonight in Colorado. He's half Jewish, I think, and he's a senator, and he may lose the nomination for governor. They don't like him. And this guy Scott Wiener. This guy Scott Wiener is this super gay guy. I told you he wanted to get away with the statutory rape laws. And get away with all the pedophilia, pederasty laws. It used to be a felony, as it should be, in my opinion, to knowingly transmit HIV to another person. That's a death sentence, basically, right? Or at least it dooms you to a life of having to rely on drugs to stay alive. He put in legislation to make it a misdemeanor to knowingly give someone AIDS. I mean, what kind of guy is that? I mean, that should put you higher up in Democrat circles than even being an illegal alien, like that congressman from Harlem that just got knocked off last week, right? I mean, the only way it could be better is if you were an illegal alien putting in a bill to decriminalize giving AIDS specifically. But he's Jewish, so they despise him. So here he is talking. We played the cuts yesterday of him being screamed at. They kept calling him every name in the book. And again, you couldn't ask for a bigger perv. But he can't walk down the streets in San Francisco anymore. Cut 8.
7: Here it was different. I went to the park to attend the trans march, attending
5: a trans march.
7: Pride Shabbat first. And these folks ran towards me and swarmed around me. They were, a few of them touched me,
5: He didn't like being touched?
7: Screaming at me while they were doing it and trying to bully me and intimidate me out of the park. And I ended up leaving because it wasn't safe for me to remain. They were also lying about my record on Gaza. They were talking about how I have quote unquote Israeli handlers, which is a classic anti-Semitic trope about Jews having dual loyalty and not being loyal to the U.S. And it was just well beyond free speech. And it's really harmful to democracy.
5: Senator, if you lie down with dogs, you wake up, maybe not with HIV, but you wake up with fleas for sure. So now he's trying to apologize for basically being Jewish. Cut 9.
7: For those of you who saw the debate clip from last week, I want to clarify that I do believe Israel has committed genocide in Gaza, and I want to explain why I hesitated at the debate. For the past 2 years, I have harshly opposed Israel's escalations in Gaza, and I've used phrases like total destruction and catastrophic levels of death and moral stain. But I haven't used the word genocide, and I want to explain why. As a Jew,
5: 'cause it's not.
7: I am deeply aware that the word genocide was created in the wake of the Holocaust, which was the industrial extermination of 6 million Jews. For many Jews, associating the word genocide with the Jewish state of Israel is deeply painful and frankly traumatic. But despite that pain and that trauma, we all have eyes and we see the absolute devastation and catastrophic death toll in Gaza inflicted by the Israeli government.

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3: Police in Manchester responded to a scooter accident on Laurel and Maple Streets early yesterday afternoon. An 11-year-old girl was struck by a car. She was transported to an area hospital with what appeared to be non-life-threatening injuries. According to witnesses, that vehicle stopped at the stop sign, but then pulled out and clipped the scooter, causing injuries. Police have not released the identity of the driver or if charges will be filed. Several Massachusetts beaches have been closed after a sewage leak sent 8 to 10 million gallons of wastewater into the Merrimack River from a pumping station in Haverhill, Massachusetts. As a precaution, officials in New Hampshire have begun testing the water at area beaches. As of yesterday, Seabrook's beach was fine for swimming. And country superstar Kenny Chesney has announced that his latest album, being released September 25th, will be called Silver Sands Marina. It's named after the Silver Sands Marina in Guilford, New Hampshire, which is also featured on the cover art. I'm Jimmy Carter, WFEA News.
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2: Now, your Granite State forecast.

0: For tonight, look for rain, which clears out during the overnight hours and lows in the 60s. For Wednesday, mix of sun and clouds, hot and humid, with highs in the upper 90s. And for Thursday, sunny, hot, and humid, with highs right around 100. That's a look at your Granite State forecast on 99.9 and AM 1370 WFEA.
1: 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Live from the Byrna Less Lethal Pistol Studio, it's Howie Carr.
2: So all the VIPs are back in the studio after enjoying a delicious meal from Monica's, Vinoteca de Monica. How was it, guys? Really good. That all the bread's gone, the salad's gone. There's three raviolis left. That'll be my dinner. Otherwise, it's gone. That's great, though. I'm glad it really is a good place. 844-500-4242. Edward, you're next with Howie Carr. Go ahead, Edward.
3: Hi, Howie. I've got an issue with the birthright citizenship. It's the child that's born in this country that's a citizen, not the parents, not the extended family, not their siblings. And a second point also is that on the birth certificate, they should just put down that the child becomes a citizen at the age of 18 or 21.
2: Well, but I mean, it does, but that's not the way it works. I mean, like my grandson, who's 4 and a half, he's a citizen, right? I mean, a little kid is, maybe you're not able to vote or, join the army or anything like that, but you're still a citizen.
3: But Howie, he was born to parents that were born here.
2: Yeah.
3: I'm talking about Chinese parents that are coming from China, pregnant, having a baby here. Okay, fine, the baby's a citizen, but you're not.
2: I don't understand the whole thing. It was set up for slaves who were born here and had been living here for hundreds of years. Their ancestors had been living here for hundreds of years. I mean, what is this all about? And the thing is, they specifically carved out diplomats. So what is the difference between, and I think there have actually been court cases where, someone's from some savage country and they say, well, my parents were diplomats, so I want to be a U.S. citizen so I can be on welfare like everybody else from my country that's come over here. And the courts have ruled against them. I don't get that whole part. None of it makes any sense. Except to Amy Coney Barrett and John Roberts. I mean, I understand the three women. They're just taking orders, Yeah, they're just marching in lockstep. Whatever the Soros types tell them to do, that's what they do. But that's the way the Democrat Party is in general. Thanks for the call, Edward. 844-500-4242. So this is Pramila Jayapal. She was really obnoxious at this hearing. She's from India, She's from India. And she's a congresswoman from Washington State. And she actually has the audacity to tell the parents of these people who were born by the parents of these kids who were murdered by people like her from outside the country who weren't born here. I mean, I know she didn't kill them, but she wasn't born here and these killers weren't born here. And a vastly disproportionate number of killings, murders, wrong-way drivers, truck drivers, drug overdoses with drugs provided by illegal, way disproportionate numbers of crime involving illegal aliens. And she don't want to hear about it. This woman from India who's in Congress, Pramila Jayapal, Cut 22.
4: Unfortunately, this hearing is it's the fourth time in this committee that we've had a hearing on sanctuary cities, the fourth time. And there's many other things that we could be doing other than this.
2: We could be denaturalizing you, deporting you back to India. How about that? So this is Jessica Gorman. This is the mother of that poor girl that was, I think, a freshman at Loyola. in Chicago and was just killed by a Venezuelan cholo, just randomly shooting in a park on a warm spring evening on the lake. Cut 21.
5: This cannot be explained away, and it cannot be buried beneath a list of unrelated issues that you all paraded before us. Thanks for telling me without telling me that, you know, you're here, but you don't want to be. This is the fourth time you had angel families. Thanks for telling me you don't care. This cannot be buried under your slogans, your statistics, or excuses, and this just can't stand. So today, I bring this back to the buddy bench. I think Congress needs one. Yes. I think every governor, every mayor, every sanctuary city official and politician shifting blame and interest, hiding behind their slogans and talking points, should have to all sit on one. And I challenge you all to sit down with me, take my hand, look me in the eye, and then explain to me, because I just don't understand. Explain why people here illegally matter more than your American citizens. Explain why sanctuary policies matter more than my Sheridan's life. Explain why cooperation with ICE was too much to ask for. But asking our American parents to bury our children is somehow acceptable. Ask me. I need you to tell me.
2: What does Pramila Jayapal care? She's from India. What does Jamie Raskin care? He went to Harvard. This is Jessica Gorman, continuing 23.
5: And if the people who failed her would rather look away, then I'm asking the rest of you to look right at her. Here she is. There's she and I. Here she is. This is taken the day before she died. Say her name. Tell her story and demand better. Because my Sheridan Grace Gorman should still be alive. And no mother should have to stand where I am standing. Begging. Elected leaders to value my child's life after it's already too late.
2: And the Democrats could care less. What did Mara Healey say after the rape of the disabled girl by the Haitian? And then they wanted a $50,000 bond, and the Democrat judge said $500 and let him run away. And I said to pick him up. Unfortunately, these things sometimes happen. That's all she said. It was just with a shrug. Jessica Gorman's asking why Democrats don't care about protecting Americans. Cut 19.
5: My name is Jessica Gorman. I'm the mother of Sheridan Grace Gorman. Sheridan was 18 years old. She was a freshman at Loyola University Chicago. She was beautiful. She was funny, faithful, loving, full of plans to build something with her life. On March 19th, Sheridan went with friends to the lakefront in Chicago because they hoped they might see the northern lights. She never saw those lights. The man accused of murdering my daughter is Jose Medina, an illegal immigrant from Venezuela who should not have even been in this country.
2: Thanks, Joe Biden.
5: And even after committing a crime and having an outstanding warrant, he was left on the streets of Chicago to murder my innocent American child.
2: Thanks, Brandon
5: child.
2: Johnson and Pritzker, the governor.
5: It's not about him. The story is about my Sheridan. It's about how failed border policies, sanctuary city laws, and twisted leaders refused to cooperate with ICE. They sent her to her grave. It's about a government and politicians that forgot their first priority. And the question before this committee is painfully simple. When did protecting our American citizens stop being your first priority? And even more important, why did protecting our American citizens stop being your first priority?
2: I know. That is the question. It's because they see these cholos, these savages, as they're kind of like their brown shirt. What the Nazis had brown shirts, these Democrats have illegal aliens. They just produce terror in the native population. And they reduce the native population to peonage by forcing them to support them. I mean, you tell you, they call the native citizens of the U.S. colonizers. These people are colonizing us. And the difference is, when the Spanish came into Mexico, when the English came into North America, when the French came into Canada, they all worked. These people don't work. That's a big difference. Cut 20.
5: If the child looked lonely, Sheridan went over. If someone had no one to play with, Sheridan was there. If someone felt invisible, Sheridan saw them. That was my daughter, and that is who she was until the day she was stolen from us. And I honestly can't make sense of it. I cannot make peace with it. And in what world does the child who spent her life making sure no one was lonely die terrified and alone on a pier in Chicago? In what world does the girl who saw everyone become invisible to the people in power responsible for protecting her?
2: And again, it's okay with the congresswoman from India or the congressman from Harvard, because they don't care. You got to make an omelet, you got to break a few eggs, as their Soviet mentors would say. Just so what if a few Americans die? As long as the Democrats can take control and keep the deplorables, the bitter clingers with their guns and their Bibles under control. 201 says, they say the Constitution is not a suicide pact. Maybe it is. That was a Supreme Court justice said the Constitution is not a suicide pact. Yeah, the Supreme Court ruled otherwise. The last couple of days, you know, with the allowing the mail-in ballot fraud in the Democrat states, giving it a big thumbs up, and now this birthright citizenship. And meanwhile, you know, did you see this politician in Paris? They've been having a big heat wave in Europe. And the politician in Paris is saying it's all the fault of the Americans because we use too much air conditioning. If we're so bad, why do they all want to move here? I know why. They like the free stuff. Everything free in America. 844-500-4242. Will the housing market crash in 2026? Does anyone really know the answer to this question? When COVID hit, everyone thought real estate prices would drop, but the opposite actually happened and prices skyrocketed to record levels. So no one really knows the answer. 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I'm Howie Carr.
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6: 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This September, Target will be tracking their employees for arriving late at work or missing a shift without manager approval. Each tardy event will collect a level of points, and if someone collects 12 points in a year, they could be fired. This is part of the move by the retailer and new CEO Michael Fiddelke to improve store operations and create a better customer experience. Another day and another penny lower for gasoline prices. The national average for regular unleaded, according to AAA, is $3.84 a gallon. Indiana continues as the state with the lowest average at $3.18. California and Washington State are the only two still above $5 a gallon on average. Wall Street is headed higher, heading towards the closing bell. Dow Industrial averages up around 100 points. NASDAQ is up more than 300 points. And that is your money now.
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0: Howie Carr is back.
1: So I posted the reply from the MSP, the Mass State Police, that I asked them today, have you reported it to the Post Commission? I love the name Post. Peace Officer Standards and Training Commission. Peace officers. Sounds like something out of the Westerns. The life and time of Judge Roy Bean. You know, Howie. This is from a spokeswoman for the department, for the state police. The department has reported the investigation, I called it an affray, to the Post Commission within two business days as required by law. As we stated in our previous statement, one trooper was relieved of duty and the incident is under investigation. Thanks. So. There it is. So you can check it out if you want. They sent that out at 4:06, so 45 minutes ago. 844-500-4242. We still don't have the names, but I can tell you they do live very close together, those two troopers. I don't know. I don't know what's going on. I don't know. I just looked it up on the in their various records. They live on this Victory Road. That's where the bar is, too. It's kind of, I mean, makes it less likely they're going to get into trouble like some state police do, driving legless. 844. Sometimes they're driving legless and with a Canton cop who's legless, and the Canton cop loses his gun and his badge. They're working on a cold case. You know what a cold case is? 24 12-ouncers. That's their idea of a cold case. 844-500-4242. Jack, you're next with Howie Carr. Go ahead, Jack.
2: Yeah, hi, Howie. First-time caller.
1: Thank you.
2: I'm a retired immigration supervisor, retired 15 years. Birthright citizenship. You are born in the United States regardless of the status of your parents. You're a U.S. citizen.
1: Right.
2: However, you cannot petition for any siblings till you're at least 18 years old.
1: What do you mean you can't? Well, if you're a U.S. citizen, why do you have to petition anything?
2: Because your parents are here illegally or they're not here. The child is a U.S. citizen. He cannot petition for those people until at
1: least 18
2: years old.
1: Oh, I see. Oh, until he's an adult. But you know the immediate problem once an anchor baby is dropped is that then the parents, the illegal aliens who are just, you know, flopping in the country, you know, trying to make ends meet, do it while not working, they can apply for welfare for their American citizen anchor baby, right?
2: Well, yeah, but they can also be deported if they're here illegally. The child.
1: Good luck with that. Yeah, I know. So then they go, Judge, this American citizen is going to be deprived of his parents. You know, Abdullah and Fatima. How's he going to learn to strap on a suicide vest if he loses his parents? It's just, they know every scam in the book. You know, all the TPS, all they're going to be going, oh, I have a medical condition. I can't get help in Haiti. I'd say go to the voodoo shrine. You got a witch doctor. Go to see the witch doctor. You know, oh, I'm gay. You don't look gay. But who's to say who's gay or not, right? That's obviously the fallback. And When I was coming up, you still had to register for the draft. They were drafted people. I knew a guy in New York. He went in there and he said, I'm gay. His name was Marty. And you know what the doctor said? That's good, Marty. The Army will straighten you right out. That used to work, but as more people said they were gay, the more people got treated like Marty. They used to let you beat the Army because you were married. Then that stopped. Then you had to have a kid. Liz Cheney that's how she was conceived, to keep Dick Cheney out of the Army. Then you could be in divinity school. That's what Al Gore was doing to get out for a while. You know, all these scams, they all ended for American citizens, but they still go on for these illegal aliens. Ben, you're next with Howie Carr. Go ahead, Ben.
3: Howie, the primary role of the government is to take care of, protect the citizens, correct?
1: Yes. Yes.
3: So when the system, when the government, when the politicians don't fail to protect the citizens, I don't know, like, citizen vigilante had 10 million views after Elon Musk posted it on X because Germany wouldn't rate it. And they wouldn't show it, allow to show it.
1: Right. It was about illegal alien crime and quote-unquote migrant crime in Germany. Citizen vigilante. I got to take a look at that, Ben. It's Elon Musk put it over the top, but it's out there. I'm Howie Carr.
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5: From ABC News, Lindsay Davis, anchor Prime, streaming weeknights on ABC News Live. Before closing out the current term, the Supreme Court issued decisions on remaining cases. In one of the biggest, justices blocked President Trump's executive order to end birthright citizenship. ABC News legal contributor James Sample says it reaffirms people born in the U.S. are U.S. citizens under the 14th Amendment.
6: This is a ruling that was an issue that was never a close question. Every single court that looked at this executive order said it was unconstitutional. Today's ruling is not just a victory for birthright citizenship, it's a victory for the principle that you cannot rewrite the 14th Amendment with the stroke of an executive pen.
5: In another closely watched case, the Supreme Court upheld a ban on trans athletes from playing in women and girls sports. Here's ABC's Devin Dwyer.
7: 29 states that have similar laws as West Virginia will continue to stand. And I will note that 21 states don't have bans on transgender athletes. Those are unaffected by this decision, but certainly a blow to that transgender community and student athletes on this last day of Pride Month.
5: Indirect talks to finalize a peace deal between U.S. and Iran took place in Qatar today. U.S. delegates met with mediators, but not with Iranian officials. Following last week's back-to-back earthquakes in Venezuela, officials say the death toll has risen with nearly 2,000 confirmed deaths. ABC's James Longman is in Venezuela.
8: The devastation is near absolute. Either every building completely demolished or very badly damaged. Rescue crews are still picking through the rubble. There is hope here that maybe, possibly, survivors might be found. A real danger, though, of unstable buildings coming down on these ongoing rescue operations, but increasingly now, with more bodies being pulled out, this is a recovery operation.
5: ESPN confirms that LeBron James told the LA Lakers he will continue his career, but elsewhere where he lands is still undecided. You're listening to ABC News.
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13: Mass beaches closed due to a sewage leak. The state orders testing at New Hampshire beaches. Governor Kelly Ayotte signing a law prohibiting the sale of children's data. And the acting labor secretary visits New Hampshire. I'm Jimmy Carter, WFEA News. Authorities are reporting that millions of gallons of wastewater were sent into the Merrimack River following a sewage leak resulting in the closure of several Massachusetts beaches. Officials noted that 8 to 10 million

0: gallons of wastewater flowed into the Merrimack River as a result of the sewage line rupture in Haverhill. The water at Seabrook Beach remains open for swimming. New Hampshire environmental officials have tested and are waiting for results. Neighboring beach Salisbury was closed due to potential contamination. New Hampshire Governor Kelly Ayotte has signed House Bill 1460 into law. That law prohibits the sale of data for children under the age of 13. HB 1460 will ban businesses from selling a child's online personal data to a third party in New Hampshire. It alters the existing statute that outlines how businesses can use consumer data. Both New Hampshire and the federal government have laws aimed at limiting how businesses can use and sell the internet data of children. The law in New Hampshire will take effect January 1st, 2027. Heath Sonderling, the acting labor secretary, visited New Hampshire yesterday and met with students and staff at Manchester Community College. Beginning this week, the Department of Education is launching the Workforce Pell Program for Education in the Trades, which, according to Secretary Sonderling, will allow students to receive financial aid to take certificate programs and allow students financial aid they weren't able to access before. In sports, Sox stars Garrett Crochet and Roman Anthony remain on the injured list. However, the Sox did extend their 5-game winning streak last night, defeating the Nationals 6-3. Those two teams play again tonight at Fenway, first pitch 7:10. I'm Jimmy Carter, WFEA News.
1: Now, your Granite State forecast.
2: For tonight, look for rain, which clears out during the overnight hours and lows in the 60s. For Wednesday, mix of sun and clouds, hot and humid, with highs in the upper 90s. And for Thursday, sunny, hot, and humid, with highs right around 100. That's a look at your Granite State forecast on 99.9 and AM 1370 WFEA.
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4: You need a scorecard to keep up with all these Mass State Police scandals. We have a new development in the Quigley scandal. This is the guy who he had a long liquid party in December of 2023 at Teresa's on 128 there in Woburn. And after the party, he got into his cruiser. He was doing 59 in a 30-mile-an-hour zone. And he crossed a double yellow line and hit a disabled van, killed a 37-year-old Special Olympian, died later. He went to the hospital, and they drew blood, and he had a 0.114 blood alcohol content. And as you know, at 0.08 is legal intoxication. They covered it up for 2+ years. The state police and the district attorney's office covered it up. But now there's an investigation. He's been charged with vehicular homicide, OUI, and more names are coming out. All these state cops that were at this party. And so there's two more names today. This is from the Mass Live, the Springfield Union, or that's what I used to. I'm really dating myself now. It's like I'm from abolition days. The Springfield Republican. It's called Mass Live. A Middlesex Superior Court judge has confirmed the identities of a current and former Massachusetts State Police sergeant being criminally investigated in connection with the concealment of a third sergeant's role in a fatal crash. Of course, it was investigated by a sergeant who is now promoted to lieutenant, who has since been indicted in the boxing scandal with involuntary homicide and perjury. So in a Monday order denying a motion to dismiss a murder case investigated by Sergeant Scott Quigley, the judge, Christopher Barry Smith, revealed that retired Lieutenant Anthony DeLucia and Sergeant Mark Delaney are the subjects of an ongoing criminal investigation. Defense lawyers have previously confirmed the existence of the investigation, but not its targets. Neither man has been charged with a crime. So now, this makes about, like, I don't know, six state cops so far. We've gotten five or six including the reports of the lieutenant colonel, a guy named Brian Connors. That's like he was like the number two guy in the department. And he took time out from his duties of having meetings with Michael Proctor in that time frame to go up to this party where the guy ended up. Toga! Toga! Toga! Oh, God. Well, more news. We're going to stay on top of this story, obviously. 844 and... Toga!

0: one called a post commission.
1: And they're going to, after Independence Day, they're going to have more, they're going to start doing more depositions on some of these state cops. They're going to, I think we should have a, by the middle of the month, unless these guys all take the fifth, which I don't think they can, I think we should have a pretty good list. I'm going to guess they we're talking double-digit state cops at that party in Woburn. Supposedly, they were celebrating a conviction on a homicide. And then the party celebrating a conviction on a homicide ends with a homicide. 844-500-4242. Time now for the Chump Line.

0: Hey, Howie, Michelle Wu says that we protect the citizens of Boston. We just don't invite the white ones to the Christmas party.
1: We're never going to let her forget the no whites need apply Christmas party, are we? At least I know I'm not. And I don't think most of the listeners are either.
2: Say, Ed, did you see the scoreboard failed at one of the World Cup soccer games?
3: You are correct, sir.
2: The crisis was averted when they saw Robert Parrish in the crowd. They had him stand in front of the scoreboard with his old Celtics jersey, 0-0.
1: I always wondered about that jersey, but now it makes perfect sense when I see all the scores on these hockey games, doesn't it? Today's Chump Line is brought to you by Local Silver Mint, located in Ware, New Hampshire. 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Someone just points out there was a colonel of the state police named Delaney. I don't know. I can't remember. That would make sense. Quigley's father was a state cop, Tom Quigley. A lot of these guys are it's a generational thing.
4: Hey, Howie, Nancy Pelosi says she's going to teach a college course. What is she going to teach? Successful insider trading?
1: This was really ridiculous, this story. Let me play it here. Where is it? Cut 13.
5: UC Berkeley says it is partnering with former House Speaker Nancy Pelosi to form a new nonpartisan academic institute. Examples of research that will be pursued there include how to address climate change and wealth inequality and electoral changes that could reduce voter polarization. The institute has received more than $35 million in philanthropic commitments.
1: Wealth inequality, you know, brought on by insider trading. $35 million. How much has Biden got for his library? $35?
6: You ever notice how much Graham Platner looks like Captain Kangaroo? It's an American family legacy there.
1: Captain Kangaroo is going to sue the Chump Line caller who left that message. Captain Kangaroo and Mr. Green Jeans did not come here to be made sport of.
7: Joe Biden once said he was an anchor baby.
1: Someone just quoted the author of the 14th Amendment. I don't know if this is true, but it sounds like it's true. He said, "This will not, of course, include persons born in the United States who are foreigners, aliens who belong to the families of ambassadors or foreign ministers accredited to the government of the United States, but will include every other class of persons." So that means, in those days, that meant slaves. It did not mean, he said, it will include people who are foreigners, will not include foreigners, but it will include slaves who were not born citizens. That's pretty basic. But, you know, it didn't help the party. So the comrades, the five comrades, went along with the fundamental transformation of America.
8: Obama's reflecting pool had algae galore, plus a boatload of dead ducks that tallied 40. Yet the crooked press poo-pooed the mess. After all, their dear leader was manning the store.
1: Why are they so obsessed with the reflecting pool and the U.S. State Fair? Aren't there some other rather more pressing issues going on? Even the heat wave in Europe. How about the rape gangs in the UK? How about the earthquake in Venezuela? How about the war in the Persian Gulf? All they want to talk about is the reflecting pool. Team algae. All these people are insane. All I can say is, thank God it's the end of Pride Month.
2: Loving. Can you believe former trans legislator Stacey Marie Loftin's prison sentence? I bet there'll be a work release before long. I think he would fit in perfectly as a Deerfield County bridge coach.
1: I didn't come here to be made sport of either.
3: Graham Platner says he's still got a couple tricks up his sleeve and a couple down his pants.
1: You know, I was in, like I was telling Veronica, I was in Boston. I went to Monica's on Sunday night, and, you know, they have several, they're doing construction like they always are around the North End, City Hall Plaza, et cetera. And they have banks of porta-potties for the construction workers. And I'm never going to be able to go buy any porta-potties ever again in my life without thinking of you-know-who.
9: Howie, do you serve the red taillight in red Solo cups?
1: Yes. Yeah, they collected the blood samples that day in red Solo cups, remember? And then they moved the snow around with a leaf blower. It was a very professional investigation.
10: This is Graham Platner, your friendly neighborhood oyster fuhrer, farmer calling. I can't believe these overweight cowards want to put John Bolton in prison. He is a porta-potty, a patriot. All he needs to do is take a couple inches off each side of his mustache, and it'll be a perfect Hitler.
11: 999.
1: I want to, you know. Unfortunately, the Bureau of Prisons doesn't put out mugshots, but I wish they did. After they shave his mugshot, that would be a real feel good mugshot.
12: That was your last chump line message. Thank you for calling Howie Carr, you chump.
1: All right, that's it for the chump line today. 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

0: 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Jared, what's the poll question? What are the results thus far?
1: Today's poll question, which you can vote in at HowieCarshow.com, is will Congress ever be able to end birthright citizenship? Yes, no, or don't know?
0: I'm afraid no.
1: 73% of the audience says no, 17% say yes, 10% say they don't know.
0: All right. Someone just asked, is Mark Delaney, is he any relation to the former superintendent or colonel? Delaney, Colonel Mark Delaney, is a retired superintendent of the Mass State Police. And now Sergeant Mark Delaney is the subject of a criminal investigation in the cover-up of the motor vehicle homicide of Sergeant Scott Quigley, who was the son of Trooper Tom Quigley. So I would... Delaney is a fairly common name. Mark Delaney, probably related, I would say, but I don't know that for a fact. 844-500-4242, 781. Catherine Clark tweeted 35 minutes ago, Republicans are trying to steal votes. The old playground saying, takes one to know one, comes to mind, doesn't it? Lindy, you're next with Howie Carr. Go ahead, Lindy.
2: Hey, Howie, I just wanted to say hi. I just want to join the list of people that are complaining about the governor that sits in the corner office at the State House. He turned down any chance to go to the Great American State Fair in Washington, D.C.
0: They all did. Everybody in New England did, except for New Hampshire, I think. Right?
2: Yeah, exactly. Here I'm sitting maybe 100 miles, maybe away from Lexington, the place of U.S. everything, you know, and she's turned this down. This is nothing more than a hatred for Trump and so on and so forth. She wants to push the, you know, the sanctuary city and all that kind of stuff, but she's got to go, believe me, and I think that we're going to have a chance to get rid of her.
0: I hope so. I hope so. She's really unpopular. It's just dependent on whether the Republicans can sort of get their act together, you know, as they didn't do in 2022. And the fact that they threw all those candidates off the ballot, and that was not a fix being in. I mean, those were crooked signatures. You know, that was terrible. 844-500-4242. Cut 14.
3: Bucks County have arrested this man after they say he sexually assaulted a 15-year-old girl. 30-year-old Jerbek Musanoff is facing several charges tonight. Police say he met the teen victim at a Walmart in Philadelphia on Saturday and began communicating with her through social media. Then they say last night officers responded to the Knights Inn on Lincoln Highway where they found the two after receiving a tip. Musanoff remains behind bars tonight. Police say he was in the U.S. illegally.
0: Go figure. Cut 15.
4: You ever been to prison?
5: Huh?
4: You ever been to prison?
5: Before?
4: Yeah.
5: Just in time.
4: In the state of Florida?
5: No, Georgia.
4: No? Georgia? What'd you go to prison for up there?
5: Huh? Yeah.
4: What'd you go to prison for up there?
5: For driving the weather. Yeah.
4: Well, guess what? Guess what?
6: Out of it.
4: You know what?
6: GMC service.
4: You're going back.
5: Yeah, I'm going back.
4: Oh, yeah, you're going back to prison, all right.
5: Yeah, vacation.
6: I got it.
4: Okay.
6: FC, bro.
4: FC. Then you're going back to your home country.
5: No,
4: you're going back.
5: Flight to next.
4: You're okay. Going back.
5: America, Donald Trump.
4: Sit down.
5: Like in Mexico.
4: You're going back to prison. And then your home country.
7: No, I vote Democrat. I get free stuff. I don't work. I just try to pick up 11-year-old girls. I am from third world. I can do that.
0: 844-500-4242. When we come back, Toby Leary from Cape Gun Works is going to be talking. 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I'm Howie Carr.
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2: Police in Manchester responded to a scooter accident on Laurel and Maple Streets early yesterday afternoon. An 11-year-old girl was struck by a car. She was transported to an area hospital with what appeared to be non-life-threatening injuries. According to witnesses, that vehicle stopped at the stop sign, but then pulled out and clipped the scooter, causing injuries. Police have not released the identity of the driver or if charges will be filed. Several Massachusetts beaches have been closed after a sewage leak sent 8 to 10 million gallons of wastewater into the Merrimack River from a pumping station in Haverhill, Massachusetts. As a precaution, officials in New Hampshire have begun testing the water at area beaches. As of yesterday, Seabrooks Beach was fine for swimming. And country superstar Kenny Chesney has announced that his latest album, being released September 25th, will be called Silver Sands Marina. It's named after the Silver Sands Marina in Guilford, New Hampshire, which is also featured on the cover art. I'm Jimmy Carter, WFEA News.
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1: Now, your Granite State forecast.
3: For tonight, look for rain, which clears out during the overnight hours and lows in the 60s. For Wednesday, mix of sun and clouds, hot and humid, with highs in the upper 90s. And for Thursday, sunny, hot, and humid, with highs right around 100. That's a look at your Granite State forecast on 99.9 and AM 1370 WFEA.
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0: It's Howie Carr.
1: 844-500-4242. Joining us now, as he does every month, to talk about firearms and then for the next few months about the referendum question, which did not get knocked off the ballot by the Attorney General's incompetence to repeal Chapter 135, the draconian unconstitutional gun laws that were passed in the Commonwealth a couple of years ago, is Toby Leary. He's one of the co-owners of Cape Gunworks. I'm wearing the shirt right now. Again, product placement, Toby. Product placement, Cape Gunworks. And I've got the Byrna hat, which I've been wearing for the you sell the Byrnas. You still have the Byrna range there, right, at Cape Gunworks?
2: Oh, yeah. It's going very well. We're actually giving Byrna some preferential placement in the shop. We're rejiggering some things around, so it'll actually be the first thing you see as you walk through my door. It's gonna be epic.
1: That's good, and then there's a reason why Byrna sales should be through the roof in Massachusetts, and it's because of these terrible gun laws that that we have here in the Commonwealth. So if you've got a question about guns or firearms in any way, give us a call at 844-500-4242, 844-500-4242. And also, (text) 7213-1066. 863 says, tell Toby that the listener's audience want him to designate himself as a major in the upcoming Civil War. Come on, we're not that far gone. He can be a leader to his customers and social media subscribers. How's social media going? Have you made up for being banned from YouTube yet?
2: We're making up on Instagram. X is a little wonky, surprisingly. Rumble today, I'm getting a whole bunch of Rumble listeners, so that's good. It's nothing like we had with YouTube, but that's okay. We're going to get the word out one way or another. And I'm on another channel, if you will, or platform called Bearing Arms. So they've picked up our stuff, so that's huge. I'm really happy to be on Bearing Arms. So
1: how does one get onto Bearing Arms?
2: Well, you got to put out good content. You got to know some people and pay some money. That's the way it works
1: okay.
2: In this world. You know how it goes.
1: But I mean, how do I get on as a viewer?
2: Oh, you just go to bearingarms.com.
1: Oh, okay.
2: And there's nothing on of my stuff. It's none of my stuff's behind a paywall, so that's good.
1: All right. Okay. Let's see. 207 says, Howie, I don't have time to call in, but I have a question. Can you ask him what's the best way to sell a gun that you just don't need anymore? I'm downsizing and don't need all of this. This is from a 207 area code, so I don't know if he's calling from Maine or he's calling from Massachusetts. I assume there's some different ways to sell guns in Maine and Massachusetts, right?
2: Yeah, Maine, it's pretty easy. You just sell it to your friend, make sure they're not a prohibited person or, you know, it's really not restricted per se. If you want to play it safe, you could always go to a local gun shop and let them do a background check. But honestly, if you know the person or it's a family member or something like that, you can literally just sell it to them. In Massachusetts, there's one extra step. You got to do what's known as go to the firearms transaction portal. On mymass.gov, you got to create an account and all that.
1: Oh my God, it sounds horrible. A
2: yes.
1: Portal on mass.gov. Nightmare time.
2: <It is. laughs> Howie, you know what's not a nightmare though is there's major breaking news today. I don't know if you saw it yet, but the Supreme Court of the United States has granted certiorari in the Viramontes v. Cook County case. This is an assault weapon ban case out of Illinois. And so all of the pain and suffering that the people of Massachusetts are enduring is going to be over by this time next year. I'm making a bold prediction. You heard it here first. By this time next year, Massachusetts' assault weapon ban will have ceased to exist thanks to the Supreme Court of the United States, who granted
1: some VIPs here are very happy. They're given the clenched fist. So this will cover Massachusetts as well as Illinois and everywhere else.
2: Yes, it'll cover the entire country. This is something that we've been waiting for decades in Massachusetts. But 2 years ago, Brett Kavanaugh said that we will get this decision, that the Supreme Court will take up one of these decisions in the next term or two. And he's out at the outer edge of that. It's going to be a next term, but it's been granted. I'm sure we'll hear oral arguments next October or November, and by next, April, May, or June, we'll have a decision. And it'll set this straight. The court has already tipped their hand how they're going to rule. In the last 2 weeks, we got two other major Supreme Court rulings that are pro-2A decisions. The Hamani case out of, I think that was Arizona, was a United States case, U.S. v. Hamani, and the Wolford v. Lopez came out this last week, I think it was Thursday, and that was a Hawaii case. So they're setting the record straight. They're making it very good to be a gun owner again, and they're going to make that bright line requirement, the concrete need for all gun control laws are going to fall eventually based on the way that it should. Justice Roberts, who wrote the Wolford decision, he actually said, this was very, very good language, but he said that, I'll read it to you so I don't botch it, but if a challenged law falls within the plain text of the Second Amendment, it's presumptively unconstitutional. That is huge. That is a big shift from all laws being presumptively constitutional to all laws that affect the right of to keep and bear arms being presumptively unconstitutional.
1: So does this make the referendum question moot? It doesn't, does it? I mean, No. That law just goes far beyond these other laws,
2: right?
1: Doesn't it?
2: The reason the referendum question is still so important is because it affects all aspects of firearms ownership. It's not just what kind of gun you can and can't own in Massachusetts, although that's a big part of it. But it also affects, 18 to 20 year olds and whether or not they can buy a semi-automatic shotgun to go hunt ducks. It affects, whether or not the guy without an FID card, because he got his first offense OUI 10 years ago and has never had another offense, whether or not he can buy powder to go hunt deer in his muzzle loader. You know what I mean? Stuff like that. So the law is still a bad law. It needs to go away. But eventually I see the Supreme Court course correcting so many of these infringements that have jammed up good people, that have made felons where they shouldn't be, that have just, thrown the book at good, responsible people and made them prohibited from owning a...
1: Well, looking the other way at the real criminals.
2: Right, exactly. Yeah, where those, guys like, Brown, who was shooting up Commonwealth,
1: Memorial Drive.
2: Memorial Drive there. Yeah. That guy who should have been doing, by my count, under the Armed Career Criminal Act of Massachusetts, he should have been in jail for 30 years without the possibility of parole for what he did, in 2020. But, judges just want to look
1: at judge in Brookline, a judge from Brookline. What do you expect?
2: Yep.
1: One of those things. She made a lot of terrible rulings. I'd written about them, Toby, and I'd written about her so many times I'd forgotten about them. Just like she claimed she'd forgotten about Brown. That's how bad it was.
2: Right.
1: But anyway, listen, so it's not too early to tell people if they, what do they want to vote, yes or no, on this question? I'll let you answer the question.
2: Yeah. They want to vote no, and I know it sounds counterintuitive, but
1: that's why they wrote it that way, to confuse people.
2: No doubt about it. Yeah. So, no makes the vote makes the law go away. Let's put it that way. And whether you're for or against firearms ownership, Henry, Howie, you should be appalled that the legislature thinks that it can just vote away your rights. Because they have a simple majority and a stroke of a pen by a governor. That, to me, is the most offensive part of all of this. There's no provision for that in the Constitution. And any other right that would be treated this way would be thrown out immediately because it would be a laughingstock. It would be facially unconstitutional. But they treat the Second Amendment in the state like a privilege instead of a right. and have been for a while.
1: I've been saying that I think that they didn't screw up your referendum question because they think it's going to lose. All the ones they thought were going to win, whether it was left-wing with rent control or right-wing with an income tax cut or just anti-hack with the cutting the per diems, they cut everything they thought was going to prevail at the polls.
2: Mm-hmm.
1: Right?
2: Yeah. You're probably right about that because they haven't given us a chance from the start. Michael Day laughed when asked, you know, if he's worried about whether or not we'd get enough signatures to make the ballot. He said, well, let's see how they do. You know, they never even dreamed we'd be here today. And then they never dreamed we would get enough signatures to get it, the law suspended until election. That's when Maura Healey had to step in when she realized, hey, we're going to get about 100,000 signatures. I better step in and sign an emergency preamble 71 days after the fact, which has never been done in this state. It was a pure political maneuver for the convenience of the legislature, not the convenience of the public. It's unbelievable.
1: Let's take a question or two here for Toby Leary from Cape Gunworks. 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
3: Hi, Howie. Hi, Toby. So my question is, I have handheld mace. How long does that stay okay? And I wanted to ask you about, Howie, are you coming down the Cape anytime soon? I booked a vacation in Wellfleet.
1: Yeah.
3: But it might be before or after you've been.
1: I'll be down in August, in the first week of August.
3: Oh, man. Okay.
2: And I think you'll be at Cape Gunworks on the 21st.
1: Yes. Sketty, okay. I'll see you at Moby Dick's.
3: Toby. My other question is, there was a grandfather, there was something that I heard a few weeks back about if you own guns and it doesn't matter if you legally pass them off to somebody else, that you can't be grandfathered in, like there's this new thing. And again, I want to go back to my first question. My mace is, it's just handheld mace. I don't know how long it's going to be good, but. And when I get your, how long should mace last? And I look forward to meeting you, honestly.
1: Okay, does mace doesn't expire, does it?
2: I think it does. It should have an expiration date right on it. It's usually about, I think it's 3 or 4 years, maybe 5 at the most. I wish I had this off the top of my head, but I don't. But it does expire, and frankly, it's cheap enough that it's not worth taking a chance with. If it's 2 or 3 years old, throw it away, go buy a new one. They're like 10 or 15 bucks, you know, so just buy another one for peace of mind. So you want it to work if you need it. Let's put it that way.
1: Okay, Sketty, we'll see you down on the Cape, both Toby and I. Christine, you're next with Howie Carr and Toby Leary. Go ahead, Christine.
4: Hi, good afternoon. I have a question. If the police show up at your door with a red flag order or a restraining order, do you have to let them in and show them everything, or do they give you a list of what they want, or do you bring it down to the station? What are your rights if they show up at your door?
2: Yeah, this is another reason this law needs to go bye-bye, but because of the due process, and that's one of the things that they really talked about in the Hamani case, is that pre-deprivation of rights without due process is a thing of the past. It should never happen. But what you're talking about is when somebody does get a restraining order or a red flag law and they show up at your door, you don't have to let them in unless they come with a warrant. If they don't come with a warrant, they're not leaving until they get the guns. I personally would never let them in my house without a warrant. No matter how nice and friendly they say they are, say I'll go get them and I'll bring them out to you. Preferably, it would be better to just say I'm going to transfer them to a friend or, you know, a gun shop near me to hold until this whole mess has been, you know, straightened out. But they might not let you do that. You might have to hand them over right there at the door.
1: This sounds like it could be the subject, Toby, of another column in the Boston Herald.
2: Yes, absolutely.
1: I think probably a lot of people have this question. And again, if they think that there's some of these laws are going to get overturned, whether it's by the Supreme Court or by the referendum process, which they can get around anyway, as we know, they're going to just try to move quickly. This is the way they operate. You know how it works. Okay. Thank you for the call, Christine. We'll be right back with Toby Leary from Cape Gunworks. I'm Howie Carr.
0: Howie Carr will return.
1: This hour of the Howie Carr Show is brought to you in part by Moby Dix and Wellfleet. 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
1: 844-500-4242. With us is Toby Leary from Cape Gunworks, and he's here to answer your questions about guns. Someone says mace lasts two to four years from date of manufacture. That's the way it's put. A guy wants to know, can he put down a deposit on an assault weapon at Cape Gunworks for next year after the Supreme Court ruling?
2: We should start taking layaways now, right? There will be the biggest suction you have ever seen coming from California, Massachusetts, Illinois, Maryland, Connecticut, Rhode Island. There won't be enough rifles in the country to supply the demand that will be had.
1: Because business has been down a little bit since Trump returned a little bit. So this should reinvigorate the industry.
2: Definitely for, you know, the 8 or 9 states that are dealing with these type of bans, absolutely. And California alone is such a huge market. A lot of people don't realize, but Glock Gen 3 pistols, the only reason those were still made a couple years ago was because Glock had them on their roster. And they accounted for like 60% of all Glock sales was just the market to California alone. So they weren't going to discontinue a model that attributes for the majority of their sales. It was pretty, that's how big that market is.
1: 585 wants to know, how often should you clean a gun when it's not in use?
2: When it's not in use, you don't need to clean it unless it's getting, you know, dusty or whatever, or dirty. But honestly, I clean my guns every couple hundred rounds if I'm feeling good about myself, because sometimes I let them get a little too dirty, but every couple hundred rounds is the preferred answer. You know, most people want to keep them nice and clean. That's what I do.
1: 863 says, tell Toby he needs to include with his assertion of not letting cops in without a warrant, no matter how friendly they are, but also, quote, no matter how threatening they are, period.
2: Yeah, that's a good point. I know somebody who's sitting on house arrest for well over 800 days, Howie, because his wife was standing in the driveway in a T-shirt in 30-degree weather, and the police refused to leave after she asked them to leave, and they followed her into the house after she said, come back with a warrant. And this is going to be a massive civil rights case someday. Yeah, it's unbelievable.
1: So if people want to get involved with the campaign to end Chapter 135, what's the web address?
2: TheCivilRightsCoalition.com.
1: 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Thank you, Toby Leary from Cape Gunworks. I'm Howie Carr.
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18: From ABC News, I'm Michelle Franzen. The Supreme Court issued final decisions today for its term. It includes blocking President Trump's executive order on birthright citizenship. Here's ABC's Stephen Portnoy.
19: The 6-3 decision reaffirms the Supreme Court's 1898 ruling that except for the children of ambassadors, all people born in the U.S. are citizens under the 14th Amendment. Chief Justice John Roberts was joined in his opinion by fellow conservative Amy Coney Barrett and the court's three liberal justices, while Trump appointee Brett Kavanaugh said he agreed with the outcome of the case. The court's three other conservatives, Clarence Thomas, Samuel Alito, and Neil Gorsuch, dissented.
18: In another case, justices upheld a lower court ban on trans athletes from playing on school teams for women and girls sports. The high court also signaling that it will take up a new case involving state bans on AR-15 semi-assault rifles. ABC's Devin Dwyer has details.
20: These are weapons that are prohibited in 10 states, plus the District of Columbia. They've been used in some of the deadliest mass shootings in the United States, including Sandy Hook and Uvalde. So many children there killed with these weapons. States responding to that, trying to limit the sale and possession, but now the justices have indicated they're ready to decide whether, in fact, that's unconstitutional.
18: It is primary day in Colorado. Progressive Democratic candidates on the ballot. ABC political director Avery Harper says the outcome could impact the National Democratic Party.
21: I'm looking at Colorado's first congressional district. That's around Denver, where we'll see Diana DeGette, the congresswoman who served in that seat for almost 3 decades. Face off with Malak Hero. She is someone who has the endorsement of Bernie Sanders. She is a Democratic socialist. She is someone who has appealed to Coloradans who say that they are excited about Zoran Mamdani.
18: At Wimbledon, Serena Williams returning to center court today. She lost her first singles match in nearly 4 years, defeated by Australia's Maya Joint. You're listening to ABC News.
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26: A woman shot after an argument outside a house party in Manchester. Lebanon police arrest a man on a federal warrant. And an 11-year-old girl on a scooter struck by a car in Manchester. I'm Jimmy Carter, WFEA News. A woman from Manchester recovering after being shot outside a house party in Manchester on Sunday morning. According to witnesses, there was an argument involving several people at the house party on Central Street. During that argument, a man fired a gun, striking the female victim. Her injuries were not life-threatening. She was transported to a hospital, treated, and released. No arrests have been made. Anyone with information is asked to contact Manchester police. 40-year-old James Jackson of Lebanon, facing multiple charges after being arrested Sunday. Police responded to the area of Church Street at about 10 for a fight involving several people. During that investigation, officers learned that Jackson was one of those people involved. They also discovered he was wanted on an active federal probation violation warrant. He was taken into custody without incident. During the arrest, Jackson informed officers that he was in possession of methamphetamine. Manchester police responded to a scooter accident on Laurel and Maple Streets yesterday afternoon. An 11-year-old girl was struck by a car. She was transported to an area hospital with what appeared to be non-life-threatening injuries. According to witnesses, the vehicle stopped at the stop sign, pulled out, and then clipped the scooter, causing the injuries. Police have not released the identity of the driver or if charges will be filed. Area forecasters are predicting extreme heat heading our way. Safety officials in the Granite State are urging people to plan ahead, stay hydrated, limit exposure to the sun, and don't forget the sunblock. In sports, Sox winning streak is up to 5 games as they defeated the Nationals yesterday 6-3. Those two teams play again tonight at Fenway. First pitch, 7:10. I'm Jimmy Carter, WFEA News.
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3: Now, your Granite State forecast.
4: Got a chance for some rain early this evening, then partly cloudy overnight with a low of 68 degrees. Tomorrow looks like partly cloudy to start in the morning. That'll give way to more clouds for the afternoon. We could have a shower or a thunderstorm and a high reaching 97. Partly cloudy tomorrow night with a chance of thunderstorms as well and a low around 75 degrees. And then Thursday, mainly sunny and a high 101. With your Granite State forecast, I'm Peggy James.
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0: 877-381-3811. 877-381-3811. I'm not going to be as generous as my friend Hugh Hewitt or some of my other friends who've been on TV and radio. Some saying what a swell job the Supreme Court did and Roberts' decision was absolutely brilliant. I spent a lot of time today going through them very, very carefully and not quickly. I will be on Hannity tonight, and I wanted to wait without appearing here and there this afternoon so I could consume it all and break it all down. A lot of people say, well, now we go to the constitutional system, the amendment process. When's the last time the Constitution has actually been amended? It's been a long time, hasn't it? Go ahead and Google that, Mr. Producer. You'll be surprised. When is the last time? Now, well, go ahead and Google it. You're about to find out. It's not recently, I can tell you that. You see, ladies and gentlemen, in order to have a constitutional amendment, and then I'll circle back, as you know from listening to this program, there are two methods. Number one, the only method that's ever actually been used, you need two-thirds of both houses of Congress to adopt language for an amendment. They both have to agree on it. Then it goes to the states where the legislatures of the conventions thereof require 38 states to approve, three-fourths of the states. Now, how many of you think that you're even going to get anything close to two-thirds of the House or Senate to change birthright citizenship? None of you, I assume, because it's never going to happen. Then we have Convention of States, which is really a fantastic organization. I'm strongly behind it. The problem is we don't have 34 states that have signed on yet. I think we have 20 or 22, which is remarkable under the circumstances. Slow but sure. But that process isn't ready either. And then on top of that, look how everything is switched. The court just went ahead and constitutionalized something that's not in the Constitution, has never been in the Constitution. And now it's up to you and me to undo it while getting a constitutional amendment passed. So you're going to have a lot of these senators, these Don Quixote types, who are basically fraudulent. I introduced an amendment to the Constitution to do this or that. And unfortunately, it's not going to go anywhere. What we need to do is, if there are vacancies on the court, put constitutionalists on the court. And that's how Roe was reversed. That's what's going to have to happen. I'm not talking about packing the court. We don't do that. I want to briefly go through some of the points that I made online as I went through this. I tried to put it in very plain English and very concisely on this birthright citizenship issue. But there's something fundamentally shocking. Let's start. Chief Justice Roberts begins his opinion, arguing that the states and the framers relied on English common law in writing the 14th Amendment. But that isn't the whole story. They used it as a guide, but rejected it when they felt it conflicted with our constitutional system. Certainly is not a sound argument to use it as a basis for the 14th Amendment of the Civil Rights Act that preceded it. They were addressing specifically the problem of some formerly Confederate states after the Civil War, to recognize freed black slaves and their children as citizens with the full and equal rights enjoyed by all other citizens. Now, what am I talking about there? Early on in the opinion, as the foundational basis for his approach to the language in the 14th Amendment, and he returns to it later in his opinion as well, he emphasizes English common law from the 1600s. Now, English common law, he argues, and correctly, when you were born in the sovereign territory of the king, of the monarchy, you were automatically a citizen for most situations, okay? A citizen of what? A citizen to the sovereign. That is, a citizen to the king. That was your sovereign. And so, of course, the king viewed anybody born in my kingdom as allegiance to me, the king. Now, what's the problem with that? That's not what the founders of our country, the framers of the Constitution, said. Obviously, English common law from time to time, as I've wrote here, had a guiding impact on what they might do, but they abandoned it often. And they certainly didn't adopt this viewpoint when constructing the 14th Amendment in 1868 or the Civil Rights Act of 1866 that preceded it. That's not how they viewed things. And so the entirety of this opinion that Roberts puts out that the majority has signed on to is based on a false premise. And yet he needs to do this because what the hell else is he going to base it on? I'll explain it. Let me go on. Now, he references, interestingly, Thomas Paine and some of the others. And I say I'm a huge fan of Thomas Paine, but his powers of persuasion during the Revolutionary War had little to nothing to do with the formulation of the 14th Amendment. Roberts creates a hodgepodge of references to make what is basically an argument looking for founding principles. He must, for the truth is, this case was so straightforward, and the facts and history so clear, the majority had to do what lawyers do when the facts and the history are against them, create contrivances. Now, this part of Roberts' opinion is especially absurd. The abominable Dred Scott decision, the abominable Dred Scott decision, had nothing to do with immigration, let alone illegal immigration. It held that freed blacks and black slaves were not citizens, and Congress could not even ban slavery in federal territories, thereby upending the Missouri Compromise. This would lead in great part to the Civil War, which also had nothing to do with immigration, let alone illegal immigration. And I write, as I continue reading the Roberts opinion, that is the court's decision, it does a grave injustice to the purpose of all constitutional, legal, political, and ultimately military conflict aimed at dealing with and then ending the enslavement of black people. Instead, it attempts to create more generalized policy and legal arguments that are simply deceiving. The terrible wrong was the enslavement of black people, not some immigration policy. That's what was at issue. The only purpose of the Civil Rights Act of 1866 was to use the power of the federal government to confer on all former black slaves and their progeny the same rights that applied to all other citizens, because of continuing resistance in the former Confederate states. That's why it was called a Civil Rights Act, not an Immigration Act. When President Andrew Johnson vetoed it, it was clear to the Republicans that they needed to enshrine it into the Constitution. Thus was born the 14th Amendment. As Roberts continues moving through his decision, he again appeals to English common law as the basis for the 14th Amendment. But notice what's missing. Where are all these stirring speeches by members of Congress and the state ratifiers supporting Roberts' proposition? Keep something in mind. Listen, this is important. Two-thirds of both houses of Congress must propose amendments to the states. In turn, three-fourths must ratify amendments. That means despite all the debates and speeches that occurred around this amendment, Roberts and the proponents could not find support for their position. You get my point, Mr. Producer? If he is taking the position that the framers embraced English common law, that this is how they viewed jurisdiction, that one once born in the sovereign of the king, then you were a citizen to the king, that applied to our country when it surely did not. Where are all the great talkers, all the great speech makers, all the great declarations from members of Congress, Senate, and the House from legislators where some of the greatest orators existed, where were they standing up and saying this was their position on birthright citizenship? There's not one. There's none. They don't exist. Because the focus was the terrible problems that arose in the South after the Civil War, the rise of the Klan, the horrendous violence and the lynchings against blacks, the overall difficulty with Reconstruction. Congress and the states were not thinking about birthright citizenship for the children of illegal aliens. They weren't glued to the ideas of English common law. The 13th, 14th, and 15th Amendments were about creating the constitutional protections for freed black slaves throughout the nation, not citizens of other countries who hadn't even arrived on our shores, legally or illegally. The extent to which Roberts and the majority have to rewrite our history to reach their decision is an ugly business. And we come back to this word jurisdiction, where Roberts makes the same argument as those who've always supported birthright citizenship make. That is, jurisdiction means physical jurisdiction. If a pregnant mother is in our country illegally and has her baby in our country, the baby is granted immediate citizenship, according to this argument, because he goes back to 1600s English common law, where if you're born in the land of the monarchy, then you are a servant, a citizen, an automatic citizen to the monarchy. Now think about this for a matter, as a matter of logic. Does it make sense to you? Does it make sense to you that a pregnant woman comes into our country and confer jurisdiction on her baby simply on her own? Does that make any sense? Do you think that's what the framers had in mind? Moreover, the country from where the parent comes continues to treat that baby as a citizen of their country. So that's not exactly allegiance to our country. And how can the baby have an allegiance to anything? Because the baby doesn't even know what's going on. And why are these exceptions for babies born of diplomats and so forth? Does the 14th Amendment, if it's interpreted as Robert insists, create exceptions of any kind? Now, we're going to continue. I happen to think the Roberts opinion is absurd. Very result-oriented, very activist. But he gets that fundamental issue wrong, as I posted, what, an hour or two ago. That is, excuse me, English common law is a guide, sure. But they didn't abide by it like it's the Bible, and they rejected aspects of it like this one. I'll be right back.
1: Mark Levin.
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0: Welcome back, America. Shall we continue? I think we shall. Now, this language is important. Jurisdiction. We go back to this word, jurisdiction thereof. Listen to me. I'm walking you through it. Come back to the word jurisdiction, where Roberts makes the same argument as those who've always supported birthright citizen make. That is, jurisdiction means physical jurisdiction. You're here, that's it. So if a pregnant mother is in our country illegally and has her baby in our country, the baby is granted immediate citizenship, according to this argument, for two reasons. Number one, under British common law, the subject's born in the king's kingdom are subjects. Well, that's ridiculous. That's not what the framers believe, but that's that. Number two, it's the plain language. It says jurisdiction. What else could it possibly mean? Now, as I said, does that make sense to anybody? So a foreigner can unilaterally confer jurisdiction on herself, illegally, I guess, by conferring then jurisdiction on her soon-to-be-born baby by coming into the United States illegally. That defies simple logic. So is that what the framers of the 14th Amendment meant? Of course not, and they never said that. And meanwhile, the country from where the parent comes continues to treat the baby as a citizen of their country. China does this now. The language states the following in the amendment. All persons born or naturalized in the United States and subject to the jurisdiction thereof are citizens. Notice, the authors did not leave it at all persons born or naturalized in the United States are citizens. They didn't say that. They added language. That would have been enough. So why did they add superfluous language? Superfluous language, because the rest of the sentence is key to what they intended, subject to the jurisdiction thereof. So all persons born or naturalized in the United States, they didn't say are citizens. They said subject to the jurisdiction thereof. It means subject to the political allegiance to our country and no other. A fundamental duty of loyalty to our country, patriotism, part of the civil society, a legal bond, societal ties, in exchange for which you receive the legal rights and protections afforded all citizens. Somebody just walks into the country, none of that applies.
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0: Officials in New Hampshire have begun testing the water at area beaches. As of yesterday, Seabrooks Beach was fine for swimming. And country superstar Kenny Chesney has announced that his latest album, being released September 25th, will be called Silver Sands Marina. It's named after the Silver Sands Marina in Guilford, New Hampshire, which is also featured on the cover art. I'm Jimmy Carter, WFEA News.
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10: Now, your Granite State forecast.
11: Got a chance for some rain early this evening, then partly cloudy overnight with a low of 68 degrees. Tomorrow looks like partly cloudy to start in the morning. That'll give way to more clouds for the afternoon. We could have a shower or a thunderstorm and a high reaching 97. Partly cloudy tomorrow night with a chance of thunderstorms as well and a low around 75 degrees. And then Thursday mainly sunny and a high 101. With your Granite State forecast, I'm Peggy James.
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0: Mark doesn't suffer fools well. So, if you're a fool, don't call 877-381-3811.
1: Pretty shocking. Pretty shocking. I think. Basically, what Roberts has done is rewritten American history. That's what he's done. Let me go on. Now, they point to this 1898 case, Supreme Court case, United States versus Wong Kim Ark.

0: That case is totally irrelevant. It has nothing to do with babies of illegal aliens. That case involved the birth of a baby from lawful permanent residents. Hello? Lawful permanent residents. Not the baby of an illegal alien. But the language in that opinion was so broad and so over the top that Roberts used it, as do others in the birthright legal world, by the way, to apply to babies born of illegal aliens. But that has no relevance. So you can see that Roberts and the court majority were looking for an outcome and dressing it up as a constitutional decision. And in doing so, they've taken judicial activism to new heights. The decision will have enormously detrimental cultural, societal, legal, economic, and national security consequences. And now we are told that we, you and me, we must amend the Constitution if we wish to change what a rogue Chief Justice and court majority did in abusing our Constitution, knowing full well that two-thirds of members of Congress will never vote to send any amendment to the states that alters what half of Congress intentionally did to our country, and that there are not enough states, even with a convention of states, to ratify an amendment, 38 states, when and if we get to the magic number of 34 states supporting a convention in time to stop the ongoing damage. So you and I are supposed to have a discussion with each other on how to fix this. The way we fix it is more serious constitutional conservatives on the court, Roberts and Barrett, severely undermined us. I know I have a friend out there online who tells us all the wonderful things Barrett has voted for and so forth and so on. That doesn't fix this. That doesn't change this. There's some decisions that are of much more importance than others. This is a huge deal. This is a big, big deal. To constitutionalize something that's not in the Constitution, the claim that it is, to rewrite American history as a Republican-appointed Chief Justice is appalling. Appalling. We use British common law as a guide from time to time, but have never been wedded to it. Never. We're a constitutional republic. That's what we are. Now, Roberts and his majority twisted the history of the 14th Amendment and just constitutionalized birthright citizenship, knowing full well that our nation, like Europe, is facing this grave threat from within. Now, Clarence Thomas's dissent is long and absolutely brilliant. And he gets into this issue of jurisdiction. He says, wait a minute. Let me tell you what jurisdiction means in America. And page after page after page, he points out in American history, jurisdiction means domicile. Where are you domiciled? Even today. I'm in this state, I'm in that state. Great. Where are you domiciled? Where you're domiciled, you get the vote. Where you're domiciled, you pay your taxes. Where you're domiciled, the law applies to you. Where are you domiciled? That's how Americans view jurisdiction, he points out. Where are you domiciled? And he does more than that. Step-by-step history and constitutional lessons that brilliantly, methodically unravels every aspect of Roberts' argument. Alito, the same thing, another brilliant dissent. A brutal takedown of Roberts and the majority. And he hits, too, at this constant reframe about British common law being the basis of our understanding of citizenship. No, it's not. We're not talking about allegiance to a king. Even Britain abandoned that. And yet that's the entire basis for jurisdiction, pretty much. And in the Thomas decision, which is also cited, the dissent, by Alito, quote after quote after quote of the of the authors of the Civil Rights Act of 1866, as well as the 1868 14th Amendment to the Constitution. But everything I've just told you hasn't been told to you by a single lawyer on television, by a single legal reporter on television. None. Because this is what I've done all my life. Take court decisions, especially these important court decisions, and break them down. And break them down. In 1866, they weren't trying to preserve English common law. They were dealing with a real problem. In 1866, they still had rebel states. They refused to acknowledge or recognize the legitimacy of black citizens. And the Klan was started. The lynchings were horrendous. The beatings, the rapes, just disgusting. Horrendous. And they needed to deal with it. They weren't thinking about immigration, for God's sakes, let alone aliens and illegal aliens and their children. If I'm wrong, prove it. Show me where. Show me anywhere. A constitutional amendment, that's not a little thing. Supermajority of the House and the Senate, super-duper majority of the state legislatures, they're all debating, they're all talking, they're giving speeches, their newspaper reports. Show me, they can't show us. So they rewrite American history. That's what they did. They rewrite American history. Now let me tell you something else that bothers me about all this. By trying to expand what took place in 1866 and 1868, by trying to expand on that whole notion that this was directed specifically at getting square, getting it right, getting it straight with our fellow black human beings to make sure that their lives could be free and equal and participate in this country. We're talking about illegal aliens now, and the children of illegal aliens. That was one of the purposes of the 14th Amendment. In other words, we're dumbing down. We're dumbing down the purpose of all these actions that took place. It had nothing to do with British common law. It had nothing to do with immigration. It had nothing to do with the children of illegal aliens. We were trying to get square with slaves, former slaves, and their children. The 13th Amendment abolishes slavery officially. The 14th Amendment, equal rights, due process, that freed black slaves and their progeny were to be treated as other Americans. And then the 15th Amendment, the right to vote, had nothing to do with the children of illegal aliens. And you read these comments online. Well, what did you expect? We have 150 years of this. What are we going to do, reverse it right away? You know, it's interesting about that comment. Justice Kavanaugh wrote something in his decision, which was very technical. He voted that the executive order violated a federal statute. He didn't really take a big position on the Constitution. So people are saying it was a 5-4 decision, it was a 6-3 decision. No, it was a 6-3 decision because he voted down the executive order for whatever the reason. It doesn't matter. He voted it down. But not on constitutional grounds. But he said, along the lines of the compromise that I was even thinking they might do, which is, we're not going to constitutionalize birthright citizenship. It's not in the 14th Amendment. I don't care if they've been practicing it for 150 years or not. And by the way, that's not correct. for 40 years after the 14th Amendment. My view, the president's view, and the view of other solid constitutional conservatives, our view was the view that was upheld and followed for 40 years after the adoption of the 14th Amendment. So it wasn't 150 years. That said, what Congress could do is the following. The 14th Amendment does not say that just because you're born in America of illegal aliens, you're a citizen. But the 14th Amendment does not say Congress can't grandfather in all those people who are already treated as if they were birthright citizens. So in other words, you have somebody here who's 83 years old, okay? They've been here since they were 14 years old. And so what he's saying is, Congress can still pass a statute and say, look, we're cutting off birthright citizenship on this date, anything forward, no good. Which is the point I made. I thought the Supreme Court might actually do that. But no. Bridge too far. Am I making sense? You understand my point, Rich? If not, I want to repeat it. So there is a fix, quote unquote, if Congress wanted to do that kind of a fix. Doesn't have to apply to everybody going back God knows how long. But that said, what this court did was, you want to open the floodgates, Democrats? You want to break existing immigration law, Democrats? You want to fail to uphold the law, which, by the way, is a violation of the Constitution, Democrats? Well, you're going to be rewarded. Your party's going to be rewarded. The illegal alien's going to be rewarded. Everybody's going to be rewarded, no matter who's coming in. So if you have a terrorist, a female terrorist who comes into the United States, and she comes into the United States, let's say from Qatar, and she has a baby in America, that baby is a citizen of Qatar and the United States of America. Then she takes him back to Qatar, raises the little bastard as a terrorist, then that citizen can come back to the United States because he's an American citizen, folks. This Hassan Piker was born in America, taken back to Turkey, radicalized, pro-terror, brought back, and you see what happens. Communist Chinese, why do you think that they're pushing for hundreds of thousands of birthright babies in our country? They've set up a whole assembly line, massive system, where these pregnant Chinese women come here from communist China, they have their babies, and they immediately take them and go home. They're creating spies, saboteurs, people who will be loyal to China, not to the United States. This is what the framers of the 14th Amendment were talking about. They didn't have China in mind, obviously, but there needs to be a political allegiance, a loyalty, or as Clarence Thomas puts it, some kind of domicile relationship with the country. You don't just walk in and have a baby and you confer citizenship on that baby by giving them birth. That's insanity. The idea that in the middle of Reconstruction and all the hell that was taking place immediately after the Civil War, that's what these men were thinking of is disgusting. Shame on John Roberts. It's an appalling decision. It's a rewrite of American history. We are not subjects to a king. We are a constitutional republic. And no, the word jurisdiction does not mean what he says it means and the basis for what he says it means. I'll be right back.
1: Mark Levin.
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I will be on Hannity tonight. It's the only show I'm being on, because it's the only show I wanted to go on, because I wanted to really digest all this. And I'm not sure a pop-up opinion on a decision that includes about 200 pages of comments and so forth and so on, that it can be done properly in that short bit of time. I see my buddy Hugh Hewitt. You know, Hugh's a rhino, but he's an old friend of mine. I believe he's an old friend of Roberts. I could be wrong. He thinks this is a great day for constitutionalism. I am prepared to debate anybody on my program here on what a great decision this is, because it's an abomination. There's not a damn thing great about it. Rewriting American history, basing it on the power of the king, ignoring how we constitutionalists, but even more than that, the framers, including the framers of the 14th Amendment, thought and what they said, is unacceptable to me, and I am prepared to debate. I saw the vice president did an interview, I forget who with. Knowles is the guy's name, maybe? Michael Knowles? But I could be wrong about that. Where he said it's time to abandon Milton Friedman for Hamilton or something to that effect. I think what he meant was it's time to abandon Jefferson and Madison for Hamilton, since Jefferson and Madison were really the adversaries to Hamilton. Obviously, Milton Friedman was a free market Austrian school economist, among other things.

0: a great, great man. But the original relative free marketeers were Madison and Jefferson and their ilk. Hamilton is loved by the left. Do I owe you something? Is that what you're trying to say? Okay. I can get back into this a little bit later. That's a debate I'd love to have. Love to have. Because Hamilton, you know, these are my areas of expertise where I have a lot of fun. Hamilton was more than about centralized big government. He also rejected major aspects of the Constitution after it was adopted, even though he argued for it. I'd love to get into that. 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
9: From ABC News, I'm Dave Packer. Landmark rulings on the Supreme Court's final day of its term. In a 6-3 decision, the High Court striking down President Trump's order attempting to end birthright citizenship. Reaction from House Speaker Mike Johnson.
10: I'm very disappointed in that outcome. I think it subjects the country to serious challenges going forward, and we'll have to deal with it as a Congress.
9: In a separate ruling, the Supreme Court upheld state bans on transgender girls from participating in girls and women's sports. And the Supreme Court erasing decades-old limits on how much political parties can spend in coordination with candidates for Congress and president.

0: A dangerous heat wave could push temperatures to record highs this week across much of the country. ABC meteorologist Samara Theodore.
1: And the thing about it is very little relief is coming overnight. It's not just the heat. It's the wildfires as well. Breckenridge, Glen Rock, Cheyenne, Telluride, down to Winslow, Pueblo, we have a red flag warning in place.
0: Venezuela's fragile healthcare system being pushed to the limit after last week's powerful earthquakes and the number of rescues dropping dramatically. New Jersey Republican Representative Tom Kane Jr. disclosed today that he was being treated for depression during his unexplained four-month absence from the House.
2: The doctors recommended that I remain in the hospital to address my illness. They explained to me that this would be the fastest way to recovery.
0: What's going on with Taylor Swift and Travis Kelce? There's what seems to be wedding-related events being set up at New York's Madison Square Garden. ABC's Aaron Katursky on the timeline.
3: The first one is Thursday afternoon at about 6 p.m., and that's supposed to be for about 100 people. The following day, on Friday, beginning at 4 p.m., 4 in the afternoon at MSG, there's a cocktail hour and then a 12-hour party that's supposed to run until 4 a.m. Saturday morning. That one's for about 1,000 people.
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9: Mass beaches closed due to a sewage leak. The state orders testing at New Hampshire beaches. Governor Kelly Ayotte signing a law prohibiting the sale of children's data. And the acting labor secretary visits New Hampshire. I'm Jimmy Carter, WFEA News. Authorities are reporting that millions of gallons of wastewater were sent into the Merrimack River following a sewage leak resulting in the closure of several Massachusetts beaches. Officials noted that 8 to 10 million gallons of wastewater flowed into the Merrimack River as a result of the sewage line rupture in Haverhill. The water at Seabrook Beach remains open for swimming. New Hampshire environmental officials have tested and are waiting for results. Neighboring beach Salisbury was closed due to potential contamination. New Hampshire Governor Kelly Ayotte has signed House Bill 1460 into law. That law prohibits the sale of data for children under the age of 13. HB 1460 will ban businesses from selling a child's online personal data to a third party in New Hampshire. It alters the existing statute that outlines how businesses can use consumer data. Both New Hampshire and the federal government have laws aimed at limiting how businesses can use and sell the internet data of children. The law in New Hampshire will take effect January 1st, 2027. Heath Sonderling, the acting labor secretary, visited New Hampshire yesterday and met with students and staff at Manchester Community College. Beginning this week, the Department of Education is launching the Workforce Pell Program for Education in the Trades, which, according to Secretary Sonderling, will allow students to receive financial aid to take certificate programs and allow students financial aid they weren't able to access before. In sports, Sox stars Garrett Crochet and Roman Anthony remain on the injured list. However, the Sox did extend their 5-game winning streak last night, defeating the Nationals 6-3. Those two teams play again tonight at Fenway, first pitch 7:10. I'm Jimmy Carter, WFEA News.
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8: Now, your Granite State forecast.
11: Got a chance for some rain early this evening, then partly cloudy overnight with a low of 68 degrees. Tomorrow looks like partly cloudy to start in the morning. That'll give way to more clouds for the afternoon. We could have a shower or a thunderstorm and a high reaching 97. Partly cloudy tomorrow night with a chance of thunderstorms as well and a low around 75 degrees. And then Thursday, mainly sunny and a high 101. With your Granite State forecast, I'm Peggy James.
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13: Hello, America. 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Our number, 877-381-3811, 877-381-3811. We're here with our friend Hans von Spakovsky with Advancing American Freedom. You know, Hans, I wanted to take time today to read all these opinions. And I thought John Roberts' opinion was appalling. A complete rewrite of American history. And before we get into the specifics, tell me what you think.
14: Oh, I agree. Justice Alito and Justice Thomas eviscerate Roberts' opinion. And basically, both of them say, I mean, they wrote separate dissents. Both of them point out that Roberts got the our history, and particularly the history of the 14th Amendment, completely wrong. I mean, they're just not historically accurate. And, you know, Alito is right when he says this is one of the most important decisions in the entire history of the Supreme Court, and Roberts and the folks who joined him just made a very serious mistake.
13: I don't know how you're where Roberts is, being honest, and make a mistake. He purposely rewrote American history. He purposely uses British common law, like somehow we're stuck in British common law. We've always used British common law as sort of a guidepost, but we've abandoned it many, many times. And this whole notion, and he kept going back to it, is what I took out of this. I wrote notes to myself. I put them online as well. Others are doing the same, apparently. But I did it on my own because I really wanted to understand this from my own perspective. You know, he's talking about in the 1600s, that, you know, if you're born in the land of the king, you're the subject of the property there. What he really meant is you're the subject of the king. And right. So he treats that as a carryover, and that was in the minds of those who wrote the amendment, the Civil Rights Act in 66, and then in 1868, the 14th Amendment. No, it wasn't. That's a flat-out lie, is it not?
14: It is. And in fact, Alito points out that that history that he's pointing to, as you say, it had nothing to do with citizenship. It was saying that if you were born in England, you were a subject of the king, and you could never get away from that. And, you know, Alito says that's a curious claim and pretty ironic that Roberts issues a decision claiming that right as we're about to celebrate our 250th anniversary in which we declared independence and rejected. We specifically rejected that idea.
13: And then these references to Thomas Paine, and I'm reading this and others, and I thought, now he's trying to find principles, foundational principles to fit his outcome, and there aren't any. What the hell does Thomas Paine have to do with birthright citizenship? Absolutely nothing.
14: No, it doesn't. But look, he was, if you read through that opinion, if I was Roberts, I would fire all his law clerks if they are the ones that presented him with this research. I give you another quick example of how he just totally distorts things and how he's selective. Roberts invokes Frederick Douglass and a statement that Douglass made saying the Constitution knows that all the human inhabitants of this country as the people to supposedly justify this. But Thomas points out that he fails to mention that Douglass himself argued that blacks were citizens because why? They weren't comparable to temporary visitors.
13: Mm-hmm.
14: They weren't aliens. They weren't strangers. They were Americans who, unlike temporary visitors, owe equal allegiance to the U.S. government. That is not the case with aliens who are here illegally. They owe their allegiance to their native countries.
13: Mm-hmm. Have you been watching the, and I want to name individuals or networks, have you been watching the legal commentary on this? It's been so, not in every case, but so awful, don't you think, for the most part?
14: Oh, it has been. And again, look, it's a long opinion. It's 200 pages, but it's well worth reading Thomas Alito's dissent. I actually think, look, you're a student of Supreme Court decisions. I think these dissents by Thomas Alito may be some of the best dissents they have ever, or opinions they have ever written in their entire careers on the court.
13: Mm-hmm. And they're very complimentary. In other words, I noticed Alito cites much of the research done in in Thomas's decision. And he takes a little bit different of a track, but they wind up at the same place. Not a significant difference, but I feel like they were both so appalled that they felt like they had to write their own thing. What do you make of Kavanaugh? Kavanaugh doesn't. He basically says, look, the executive order violates federal statute, fill in the blank. He's not really going to get to the constitutional issue, but he's going to vote with the majority because he doesn't think the executive order is lawful. I thought, wow, that's kind of weird.
14: I don't get that either, because I don't think he makes the case that the executive order somehow violates the federal statute. All the federal statute does is repeat the language of the 14th Amendment. Mm-hmm. That doesn't make any sense. There's one very interesting section of Thomas's dissent, again, where he talks about how the majority denigrates his evidence. Well, he points out the evidence that Roberts ignored, which is that, for example, the representative, a guy named Bingham, who was the architect of the 14th Amendment, said the Citizenship Clause didn't apply to the children of temporary visitors. Senator Trumbull, who was the principal champion of the amendment, agreed. And the guy who introduced the Citizenship Clause into the 14th Amendment, Jacob Howard, said exactly the same thing. And yet, Roberts and them, they just kind of ignore all that.
13: And what's interesting also about Thomas, he literally quotes from these guys extensively, and I noticed the way Roberts does it is very dishonest too. I'm just being honest, folks, but I want Hans's take just to make sure I'm on the up and up here. He takes like four words out of a paragraph or a sentence and throws it. He said this, he said that. That's very disingenuous, don't you think?
14: Oh, it is, and that's exactly that's what he did, for example, with Frederick Douglass, and he does it with all these other historical examples, which is why both Roberts and Alito said that what he relates is historically inaccurate and is just not the truthful story of the 14th Amendment.
13: Couldn't you tell from the oral argument, though, Roberts was completely disinterested. He didn't want to tackle this. He blew off, really, the arguments. It was a weird conduct, I thought, by him.
14: Well, it was weird, except that, you know what it reminded me of? It reminded me of what he did in the Obamacare decision.
13: Funny you should say that. Go ahead, and then I'll tell you my view.
14: Because remember, the story came out that that he realized Obamacare was unconstitutional, it was beyond the power of Congress, and in fact agreed with the four other conservative justices, but apparently at the last moment
13: flipped,
14: changed his mind, voted with the liberals because he thought the political consequences would be too severe. And I get the impression from the oral arguments, I think like you do, that he had made up his mind ahead of time that it would be too politically hurtful somehow if they agreed with the Trump administration on this issue.
13: I remember when that case came out, the decision came out, I was on the air. Remember this, Mr. Producer? And I'm reading it out loud, and I said, wait a minute, there's typos in here. Wait a minute. Paragraphs aren't fitting together. Somebody flipped their vote, and it had to be Roberts. Remember me getting into that, Rich? As I'm reading the decision, I said, something happened at the last minute here. Because who reads an opinion like that? And not only that, the tax clause and so forth and so on. It was ridiculous the way he twisted the tax provision of the Constitution, which is a bit arcane, and used that to uphold Obamacare. In other words, he was grabbing whatever fig leaf he could, and I feel like he's done it here too, no? I think that's your point.
14: Oh, no. I think that's exactly right. And, Alito, Alex said, long dissents, but there's one point at which Alito says, Roberts, the court's interpretation is saddling this country with an ancient British rule that even the United Kingdom has abandoned.
13: Yeah.
14: Yeah.
13: It's crazy. But then Barrett goes along with it. What do you think's going on there? You think they just didn't want to deal with this? It was just too much pressure, controversy, and so forth.
14: No, I think that's it. Although, look, she issued a bad decision on Monday too, and in the mail balloting case, where again we had terrific dissents from Alito and Thomas, and actually two of the other justices pointing out how bad her decision was and how wrong it was, historically wrong in the way our election process has worked for 200 years.
13: It bothers me a lot that we have justices who want to come to these conclusions. I get it on the left. I get it with the three. I really do. But when you look at Roberts with the Obamacare decision, you look at him writing this decision, you even look at the Dobbs decision. He really didn't want to go for that. He tried to get them to walk off, quote-unquote, the windowsill, but he wound up going with it. He told them, can we find sort of a middle position on this and so forth and so on. When you get, not all, but some of these really big cases, he ducks. He really does duck. He's very concerned about the reputation of his reputation and of the court, I think, rather than, in some cases, the Constitution. What do you think of that?
14: Oh, no, I agree. In fact, I think that sometimes he's so concerned about a decision of the court looking political that he takes steps which he thinks will make it look like they're not engaging in a political decision, and it has the exact opposite effect. It makes him look political.
13: Mm-hmm. Anything else you saw in Roberts' decision? I just feel like he spent a lot of time on distractions, on shiny objects, to try and persuade people that that this is what jurisdiction means and citizenship means. And I feel like it was a very long opinion that didn't tell us a hell of a lot.
14: No, it was just badly written. It was historically inaccurate. And despite the fact that he sometimes has, you know, issued good decisions, like in the one about Harvard and stopping racist admissions, I think this decision and the Obamacare decision will forever poison his legacy on the court.
13: And these are massively important decisions. I mean, this decision here is going to... I mean, think about it a second. There they are. Reconstruction's going very, very poorly. You've got these horrendous things being done to freed black slaves in the South, violence and lynching and the Klan's growing. And I mean, basically, in 1868, Grant has to send the army down there, right, to try and settle things down. And the idea that these men in Washington, they were sitting there thinking about immigration and the children of immigrants, and that this was somehow an immigration amendment. It was an amendment based on the 1866 Civil Rights Act. They wanted to enshrine it in the Constitution because they saw that Johnson vetoed the law, and they were afraid the Democrats could take over and reverse everything. Isn't that the basis for this, to try and the 13th, 14th, 15th Amendment?

0: amendments to try and make things right for the previously enslaved blacks? It had nothing to do with all the rest of this stuff.
1: No, that's exactly right. And they even, look, he even misconstrues the last opinion that the Supreme Court had on this 130 years ago, which only said that the children of permanent resident aliens would be citizens. Now, I don't think that was correct, but it did not go as far as Roberts and his cohorts claim it did.
0: No, in fact, it has nothing to do with it. As you just pointed out, those were different plaintiffs. Those were permanent citizens, right?
1: Right, exactly. Those are not temporary sojourners, as they called them in the 1800s. And in our case today, people who are in the country illegally.
0: Mm-hmm. All right, Hans, what do you make of this now? People say, well, let's take a break, come back. I want to talk to you about what people are saying the remedy to all this is. We'll be right back.
2: Mark Levin.
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0: Hans von Spakovsky of Advancing American Freedom. Don't you love it now people say, well, now we need to amend the Constitution. We need to have a debate among the American people. Number one, let me ask you a realistic question. What are the chances of two-thirds of the House and the Senate agreeing to change this court's ruling and then sending it to the states for three-fourths of those states to change it? What's the likelihood? You're going to get any Democrat, you're going to get any rhino Republican to join in? Isn't this a constitutional matter?
1: No. No. I mean, look, over the history of the United States, there have been literally hundreds of constitutional amendments proposed, and only a small handful have gotten through. And given the opposition that Democrats have shown, not just on this issue, but on basic issues like proof of citizenship, to be eligible to vote, they would fight this tooth and nail. There's no way it can go through. I mean, the other alternative is triggered by, you know, the very last paragraph of his dissent. Justice Thomas says, I am not sure that today's opinion will stand the test of time.
0: Mm-hmm.
1: And if we could replace two of the justices on the court, perhaps one, if Kavanaugh could be persuaded, and take this a new case back up to them, then hopefully they could overturn this bad precedent. I mean, look, just today, at the same time they released this opinion, Mark, they released another one in the campaign finance area that overturned directly a precedent from 2001 that they said was wrong and that violated the First Amendment.
0: Yeah, you're right. Now, that's what's going to do it. We're not going to be able to amend the Constitution. And, excuse me. And that's really the only alternative. You know, the Democrats would be talking about packing the court if they didn't get the decision they want. That's not what we do. Listen, you've been a bulwark on this. I want to thank you and hang in there. We'll talk later, okay?
1: All right. Thanks, Mark.
0: God bless. Take care of yourself. We'll be right back.

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2: Police in Manchester responded to a scooter accident on Laurel and Maple Streets early yesterday afternoon. An 11-year-old girl was struck by a car. She was transported to an area hospital with what appeared to be non-life-threatening injuries. According to witnesses, that vehicle stopped at the stop sign, but then pulled out and clipped the scooter, causing injuries. Police have not released the identity of the driver or if charges will be filed. Several Massachusetts beaches have been closed after a sewage leak sent 8 to 10 million gallons of wastewater into the Merrimack River from a pumping station in Haverhill, Massachusetts. As a precaution, officials in New Hampshire have begun testing the water at area beaches. As of yesterday, Seabrook's beach was fine for swimming. And country superstar Kenny Chesney has announced that his latest album, being released September

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5: Now, your Granite State forecast.
6: Got a chance for some rain early this evening, then partly cloudy overnight with a low of 68 degrees. Tomorrow looks like partly cloudy to start in the morning. That'll give way to more clouds for the afternoon. We could have a shower or a thunderstorm and a high reaching 97. Partly cloudy tomorrow night with a chance of thunderstorms as well at a low around 75 degrees. And then Thursday mainly sunny and a high 101. With your Granite State forecast, I'm Peggy James.
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1: Let me ask you a question. Let's say you live in New Jersey. You walk into Pennsylvania and you declare, I'm a citizen of Pennsylvania. Does that make you a citizen of Pennsylvania? No. Let's say you're pregnant and you have your baby in Pennsylvania. Does that make your baby a citizen of Pennsylvania? Of course not. First of all, babies don't have free will. They're the citizen of wherever their parents are. Look at all this cockamamie, all these cockamamie hoops we have to jump through in order to buy this notion of birthright citizenship. Tell me, if you walk into another country and you're pregnant and you have your baby, you think that other country's going to say, oh, yeah, that's a baby of Canada? Of course not. This is all concoction. A concoction. It's an outrage. And yet, this is where we are right now. It's important to spend time on this because, like we did Obamacare, like we have some of these other big decisions, if I don't do it, who's going to do it? Nobody. No offense, who's even capable of doing it who's on radar? Nobody. And so we go through this. And it affects your life. This isn't something that's esoteric.

0: This is the real deal. And what John Roberts has done here with his sidekick Barrett and Kavanaugh in a very bizarre decision, he's been doing very well lately. I cannot explain. Now, here's the smartest lawyer in the family who's walking in. No, you don't want to talk about it?
1: I'm appalled.
0: You're going to have to speak into the microphone. She's going to have to learn that. Yes.
1: I'm appalled at what was done to the United States Constitution today.
0: Mm-hmm. This is one of the biggest decisions in our lifetime. And one of the worst. Because now these Islamists come in. They give birth to children. Then they go back home. And then they come back. The communist Chinese are doing this like an assembly line. Is this how you create a country? Is this how you get people to assimilate into your country? What are we doing when a Supreme Court lies about our own history, uses the sovereignty of the king as the basis for arguing that if somebody's born here on the soil, that they're a citizen because, you know, there is this British common law in the 1600s that if you're born on the soil of the sovereign, then you're a subject of the sovereign. We're a constitutional republic. Whatever British common law we might like to emulate, it still has to be washed through the belief system of a constitutional republic. What do you think?
1: I think you're 100% accurate. And I also think that if you asked from a common sense perspective an American on the street, they would also agree with that. Mm-hmm. I mean, you have very, very particular and advanced knowledge about the Constitution and what it says. But from a pure common sense perspective, what this did is just as bad as what Biden did when he flung open the doors to our country.
0: You're right. Here you have it. From the authority in this household, anyway. Thank you, dear. How terrible is this? Let me give you another example. The Constitution, they specifically exempted Indians. Indians from the citizenship clause in the 14th Amendment. Does anybody know why? Because Indians have an allegiance also to various Indian nations, whether it's the Navajos or the Hopis or whatever it is. And so they specifically excluded them from being automatic citizens in the United States because of the that kind of a citizenship situation. Just crazy. Absolutely crazy. I'm going to read something to you. Subject to the jurisdiction was a familiar way to describe, as Thomas writes, the relationship of a domiciliary to his home nation. Lawyers in America would have known that a person was subject to the jurisdiction of the place of his domicile. Think about it in your own lives, in your own place. You're subject to the jurisdiction of a county. You're subject to a jurisdiction of the state. Why? Because you live there or you do business there, not because you walk through it. Congressmen confirmed that the clause should not be construed to refer to the bare territorial power that a sovereign exercises over persons in its territory. Quote, I understand the words here, subject to the jurisdiction of the United States, said Senator Reverendly Williams, to mean fully and completely subject to the jurisdiction of the United States. The word jurisdiction is here employed, said Senator Howard. These are people involved in these statutes and the amendment, or to be construed so as to imply a full and complete jurisdiction. The same jurisdiction extent and quality as applies to every citizen of the United States now. The citizenship clause, Senator Trumbull agreed, means subject to the complete jurisdiction thereof. I'm quoting them through Thomas's opinion. So although in one sense all persons born within the geographic limits of the United States are subject to the jurisdiction of the United States, Senator Williams explained, some were not covered by the citizenship clause because they are not subject to the jurisdiction of the United States in every sense. Each of these descriptions precluded applying the citizenship clause to the children of temporary visitors who, unlike children domiciled here, were not subject to the jurisdiction of the United States in every sense. And it was on this basis that congressmen believed the clause fixed in place the rule of the Civil Rights Act. Senator Trumbull stated that the citizenship clause, like the Civil Rights Act, would still exclude all persons subject to a foreign power. Quote, what do we mean by subject to the jurisdiction of the United States? Not owing allegiance to anybody else. That is what it means, quote unquote. Senator Howard agreed, these are the authors, that the citizenship clause in the 14th Amendment would not, of course, include persons born in the United States who are foreigners, aliens, who belong to the families of ambassadors or foreign ministers accredited to the government of the United States. And shortly before the citizenship clause was introduced, Senator William Fessenden, a supporter of the amendment, explained that persons may be born in the United States and not be citizens of the United States, then gave the example of a person who was born here of parents from abroad temporarily in this country. The citizenship clause, just like the Civil Rights Act, also excluded from citizenship the children of tribal Indians, meaning Indians whose tribes retained sovereign authority over them. They were specifically excluded. So John Roberts had to deceive and connive and lie to get to where he wanted to go. Everything I just read to you, which is a matter of public record, which his clerks could have found, just as Clarence Thomas and his clerks found, are all but ignored. Instead, he goes back to the sovereignty of the king, where we are the subjects. And if you're born on the king's land, then you're a subject to the king. And he says that's the basis for jurisdiction. Because we all know that those rabble-rousers who founded our country were glued to British common law. We all know that's a lie. They followed it or they didn't follow it. But they washed it through the constitutional republicanism that is America. I hope this is helping people understand how bad this is. How bad this is. And how dishonest the majority is, and the Chief Justice among them, the leader of them. Consumer Reports just did a massive survey of all the wireless brands in America. 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
14: The phone suit, it's got a lot of power, and it makes me feel like it makes me feel like
0: you now know more about the 14th Amendment, the Citizenship Clause, in this subject, than most of the lawyers who've been talking about it all day. That's why you're here, and that's why I'm proud that you're here. We take the time, I do, to study these things, and

0: actually read them at length. I will be on Hannity tonight to discuss it with him. So, you know, I've been talking about birthright citizenship for probably a quarter of a century. Quarter of a century or so. There's one gentleman who I like who posted, well, what did we expect, that they would overturn 150 years of practice? First of all, it's not 150 years. As I said, 40 years after this amendment was adopted, they were interpreting it the way we interpret it. But that said, yes, we expect them to do something of that sort, and Congress can step in and fix it. You don't need a constitutional amendment to confer citizenship. They didn't say you must give citizenship, but Congress can if it wants to. It's up to them. But don't hand me, all we have to do is amend the Constitution. We're not fools here. We're not fools. We know what that process takes. And it's not up to us to fix a bad Supreme Court decision. And one day this decision will have to be fixed. It's just going to get harder and harder and harder as the demographics change. And now look at the motivation. The Democrats will fling open again the borders. People will come in here illegally. Birthright citizenship. There comes a point at which you can't reverse it. So people who say, calm down, take your time. They're not adults. They're not mature. They're foolish. I would say you better get revved up and you better get concerned. And we have to find ways to deal with this. Electing more conservatives so we can get more conservatives on the court. Don't be cool. It's okay. We'll figure it out. No, that's not the way this works. We're in the middle of a revolution against us. Look around. How much more evidence do we need? So our betters, quote unquote, are not our betters. Those of you who are concerned, you see what's going on, you're the betters. That's why you're in this audience. And I'm with you. This is a very, very big deal and very troubling. We got a lot of people who want to get on. I don't normally go this early, but let's go early. Let's go to Mike, Gainesville, Virginia, the great WMAL. Go right ahead, please.
1: Hey, Mark Levin. A pleasure to talk to you, sir.
0: Thank you, Mike.
1: You know, the subject of the jurisdiction issue is about a baby, a newborn baby. Subject to the jurisdiction thereof to a baby implies allegiance and nothing else. It's not about domicile. It's not about being a taxpayer. It's about whether a state or nation can claim that child as one of theirs. So,
0: no, that's not correct at all. Whether a state can claim it as one of theirs. Where does it say that?
1: Well, I'm talking about the nations, the foreign nation of the foreign nationals that are here.
0: Okay,
1: having
0: first
1: children.
0: Of all, you need to read these opinions so you know what we're dealing about. I tried to do the best I could. Thomas's point is, yes, in America it means domicile. That's jurisdiction. That's what it meant when the colonies started. That's what it meant when the colonies became states. That's what it meant when the nation became a nation. Domicile, as opposed to we're born here, therefore we're subject to the sovereign, whether it's government or not. That's number one. He makes the point correctly, and I do too. It's a baby. They can't make these decisions. So they are domiciled wherever their parents are from. That's where they're domiciled. That's number two. Number three, if you don't like the domicile argument, the other argument, which is equally important, but I think they overlay, is you have to have some connection beyond a temporary physical existence in a state, in a country, particularly if it's the baby giving, you're giving birth to a baby, and well, the baby has no connection to anything except the parent, and there needs to be something more. So political allegiance means a loyalty, a legal connection, a societal connection, something that connects the individual with the governing entity or the nation, and in return, in this civil society, they get protection, you know, like with police, there's law and order, and that sort of thing. I think they both overlap. It doesn't bother me at all. Go ahead.
1: Well, I think we're sort of agreeing and disagreeing on a minor point at the same time. I do agree that the baby's domicile probably belongs to where the parents are citizens. And that means that the child is a citizen of a foreign

0: nation at the same time that it's being born here. So there's no reason for the baby to get a dual citizenship at birth in our country if it already has a nationality somewhere
1: else. Correct.
0: And allegiance to another country, right?
1: You're right. 100%. It doesn't even make any sense. Plus, here's the other thing. Here's the other thing, Mike. There's no record of them ever saying anything like this. There's no history to this. Zero. All right, I got to do a commercial. Thanks, brother. Good call. You know, my friends, with the people of Israel facing relentless attacks and growing global hatred, my good friend Pastor John Hagee and Hagee Ministries are standing very strong, helping make a difference now and for the next generation. 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
6: From ABC News, I'm Dave Packer. In one of today's major rulings, the Supreme Court allowing states to ban transgender women and girls from playing on school sports teams for women and girls. This case was brought by two states, and Josh Block, senior counsel for the ACLU's LGBTQ and HIV rights project, contends
7: the Trump administration is trying to force them to discriminate against transgender students and saying federal law requires that discrimination. We think that's dead wrong. The Supreme Court absolutely did not endorse that argument. In fact, it said that this is a policy question up to the states.
6: Also today, the Supreme Court rejecting President Trump's executive order declaring that children born to people who are in the United States illegally or temporarily are not American citizens. A string of wildfires burning in the west in Colorado. Pueblo County Sheriff Dave Lucero.
8: The Aspen Acres fire is estimated at approximately 28,314 acres and remains 0% contained.
6: Conditions are expected to get worse with winds picking up tonight. And the heat wave bringing triple-digit temperatures to the Midwest is moving east. New York City preparing for a rough holiday weekend. Mayor Zoran Mamdani.
9: With humidity, it will feel even hotter, with a heat index that could peak around 112 degrees.